0: This service is intended solely for individuals who cannot read conventional print due to a disability. Ineligible listeners risk infringing on copyright laws, and KPBS Radio Reading Service is not responsible for any violations that may occur. Our service may not be redistributed without our written consent. If you agree to these conditions, please continue listening.
1: The rest of Trump's term passed through the reconciliation process that does not require Democrats' help, and another bill to fund the rest of DHS through September with Democratic support. House Republicans had said they would block the latter bill until it was clear that ICE and Border Patrol could be funded without Democrats' help. A budget resolution to begin work on that process passed the House on Wednesday. "We threw a fit and we had to," Johnson told reporters of the DHS funding bill because it left out ICE and Border Patrol. "We held the Homeland bill because we had to be sure that they couldn't isolate and eliminate those two critical agencies." Johnson did not address how he assuaged the concerns he raised Monday when he said House Republicans might scrap the bill they passed Thursday because it has problematic language that would orphan immigration operations within the department. Senate Republicans had argued that the bill posed no such problem. Senate Republicans have fumed as they watch their counterparts in the House sit on the bill, which passed the Senate twice. The second time, the House held the bill for 4 weeks before acting on it. "I know the House is not crazy about doing it, but I think there's a point at which they're going to run out of money over there at DHS," Senate Majority Leader John Thune, a Republican from South Dakota, told reporters Thursday morning. It concluded a months-long fight between congressional Democrats and Republicans of both Congress and the White House over immigration enforcement tactics. Democrats demanded new restrictions on federal immigration operations after agents killed Renee Good and Alex Preddy during an enforcement surge in Minneapolis in January. They included a ban on agents wearing masks and rules to prevent them from entering private property without judicial warrants. Republicans and Democrats negotiated for weeks without reaching a deal. Ultimately, Democrats are not likely to get any of the changes they sought. "Republicans, stop dithering, get yourselves together," Senate Minority Leader Charles E. Schumer, a Democrat from New York, said in a speech on the Senate floor Thursday morning, calling upon House Republicans to pass the DHS funding bill. In the meantime, the Trump administration has used funding from last year's Republican tax and spending law to pay DHS salaries, allowing immigration enforcement operations to continue and quelling long security lines at airports. When lawmakers return from a weekend recess, they'll begin work on a reconciliation bill to fund ICE and Border Patrol through the end of 2028, a novel approach to government funding that Republicans have argued is necessary to prevent Democrats from holding up immigration funding. The move is an erosion of the appropriations process forced by Senate Democrats, House Appropriations Chair Tom Cole, a Republican from Oklahoma, said in a statement Thursday. "Having Democrats diminish Article 1 and force the use of reconciliation was not my preferred path," he said. "Yet this is the reality before us." Mike?
2: Thanks, Drew. Public rejects Trump's ballroom by a wide margin. The president's planned 250-foot arch and a Treasury Department plan to put Trump's signature on paper money are also unpopular, by Dan Diamond and Scott Clement. Americans reject President Donald Trump's planned White House ballroom by a 2-to-1 margin, according to a Washington Post, ABC News, Ipsos poll, and they appear largely unmoved by the intensified calls from the president and his allies in Congress to allow the project to go forward. 56% of Americans oppose Trump's decision to tear down the White House's East Wing to make way for his planned ballroom, funded by about $400 million in private donations, while 28% support the project. That is the same division found in an October poll. Reactions are split among partisan lines. About two-thirds of Republicans support the project, while 61% of independents and 87% of Democrats oppose it. There is also a notable enthusiasm gap. Nearly three times as many people strongly oppose the project as strongly support it, the poll found. The poll was conducted

0: Friday through Tuesday, overlapping Saturday's shooting at the White House Correspondents' Association dinner. Trump and his allies have cited the incident as evidence that his ballroom is needed for a president to hold secure events, and a bevy of GOP lawmakers this week introduced legislation to authorize the project or use taxpayer funding to pay for it. Republican support for the ballroom grew after Saturday's incident from 62% to 72%, the poll found. But overall, there was not a clear shift in support for the project. Before the dinner, support stood at 27%. It moved to 31% afterward, but respondents who completed the survey after the attack were more likely to be Republicans and Trump voters. A statistical analysis accounting for the shift in the sample's political and demographic makeup found no significant change in opinion associated with the shooting. Several survey participants elaborated on their views in follow-up interviews with the Post. "The ballroom is frivolous, in my opinion," said Tamara Snyder, a Florida woman who identifies as politically independent but leans toward the Republican Party. She praised the historic preservationists who have sued to stop construction. "I'm 100% backing them and what they're doing," she said. Other surveys have produced similar findings. A YouGov poll conducted Monday found that 53% of Americans opposed Trump's ballroom project, while 29% supported it. The ballroom has been a second-term fixation for Trump, with the president invoking it more frequently than some of the policy priorities advisors have urged him to highlight ahead of this year's midterm elections, such as his new Trump RX drug pricing website. Administration officials have acknowledged that he has micromanaged the project. "I've been with contractors because they're trying to get the ballroom built ahead of schedule," Trump told reporters Wednesday. The project has become entangled by a legal challenge that threatens to slow construction, frustrating Trump and prompting multiple diatribes on social media. U.S. District Judge Richard Leon has ordered a halt to above-ground construction on the ballroom unless Congress authorizes the project, saying that work related to national security can continue. An appeals court panel has stayed the order while it considers the case. Justice Department officials on Monday asked Leon to dissolve his order blocking construction, citing the shooting at the correspondents' dinner in a rambling legal filing that read like one of Trump's Truth Social posts. GOP lawmakers say their legislative proposals will solve the legal problems facing Trump's project and argue there is urgency after Saturday's incident. "The latest assassination attempt should have us all step back and say, what can we do to protect the president?" Senator Rand Paul, a Republican from Kentucky, said on Fox News on Wednesday, after introducing legislation to authorize the ballroom project, "I think we should let it go forward with private funding." Despite the efforts to draw a connection, there would be many reasons that the correspondents' dinner would not be held at the White House ballroom, even if it is built. "The dinner is a private event, not a government function. It is sponsored by a journalist group that emphasizes its independence from the White House. And although opponents have criticized Trump's ballroom for being too large, it would be too small to hold the more than 2,500 people who attend the annual press gala unless the event is shrunk." Trump has also pursued other building projects, including a planned 250-foot triumphal arch between the Lincoln Memorial and Arlington National Cemetery. He has sought to put his name on government buildings and visible symbols, including a plan for the U.S. Treasury to print Trump's signature on paper money instead of the Treasury's secretaries. The public rejects those ideas, too, the Post-ABC Ipsos poll finds. 52% of Americans are against the planned arch, compared with 21% who favor it. A slight majority of Republicans, 51%, support the project, while most independents, 57%, and Democrats, 78%, oppose it. A federal panel, packed with Trump allies, earlier this month gave preliminary approval to the project's design. The idea of Trump's signature on paper money is even less popular, with 68% of Americans opposed to the Treasury plan, while 12% support it. The plan provokes a negative reaction from Republicans, with 28% in favor and 40% opposed. In interviews, survey respondents drew connections between Trump's efforts to build a ballroom and an arch and his ambition to put his signature on currency. "I think it's a vanity thing," said a respondent named Jay, an independent voter in Montana, who declined to give his last name out of fear of professional reprisal. Democrats have lambasted Trump's plans as self-centered and overly focused on his own legacy. "It's astonishing what's going on," said Representative Steve Cohen, a Democrat from Tennessee, who has criticized the ballroom and arch projects, as well as Trump's efforts to brand his name across the government. "He has no respect for anybody, any memory, any history. It's all about him." Drew?
1: Thank you. Trump and Iran are locked in high-stakes standoff as oil prices hit four-year high. This is an article by Michael Birnbaum, Karen DeYoung, and Susanna George. Iran and the United States are locked in a face-off over the future of negotiations, with President Donald Trump and the leadership in Tehran each confident they can outlast the other, amid mounting costs to the global economy from the blockage of a crucial shipping waterway. Both sides believe time is on their side as the Strait of Hormuz is closed to shipping traffic, trapping oil, fertilizer, and petroleum products inside the Persian Gulf and driving up energy prices worldwide. Oil prices surged to their highest level since 2022, reaching $126 per barrel after Trump said Wednesday that he was prepared to keep up a blockade on Iranian ports until leaders in Tehran cry uncle, adding that he was unwilling to strike any bargain that did not restrict Iran's nuclear program. Iran's leadership, meanwhile, has discovered a powerful new weapon it had not tested before the joint U.S.-Israeli attack on February 28th, its ability to grind shipping traffic to a halt using nothing more than drones and mines, low-cost tools that imposed high-cost peril on ships that dare to traverse the strait without permission. Tehran has offered to negotiate over opening the shipping passage first, postponing nuclear talks, an idea Trump says he has ruled out. "The U.S. blockade is genius," Trump told reporters in the Oval Office on Wednesday. He also downplayed the possibility of an early resumption of face-to-face negotiations. "We're not flying anymore with 18-hour flights every time we want to see a piece of paper. We're doing it telephonically, and it's nice," he said. "When negotiators fly, you know they're going to give you a piece of paper that you don't like before you even leave. It's ridiculous. They've come a long way. The question is whether or not they're going to go far enough. So at this moment, there will never be a deal unless they agree that there will be no nuclear weapon." That leaves talks on hold with energy prices skyrocketing. Brent crude oil, the global benchmark, spiked to $126 per barrel, a price not seen since the aftermath of Russia's 2022 invasion of Ukraine, before falling back to about $121 early Thursday. The average price of gas in the U.S. was $4.30, according to AAA, a nearly four-year high. There is strong international opposition to Iran's closing of the strait and its insistence that it has the right to regulate traffic and charge tolls. But while with many countries, including particularly in Asia, are suffering economic harm, none has offered to help the U.S. military pressure Iran. After a first round of talks led by Vice President J.D. Vance in Islamabad, Pakistan in early April broke with no agreement, Iran is now pushing for a narrower deal that focuses on ending the war and opening the strait without addressing the country's nuclear program. U.S. negotiators continue to work towards a deal that will ensure Iran can never possess a nuclear weapon, thanks to the successful blockade of Iranian ports and crippling impacts of Operation Economic Fury. The United States maintains maximum leverage over the Iranian regime, and progress continues to be made, White House spokeswoman Anna Kelly said in a statement. The details of Iran's offer are unknown, but at a Tuesday meeting of defense ministers of the Shanghai Cooperation Organization, the Eurasian alliance founded by China and Russia, Brigadier General Reza Telenik, Iran's deputy defense minister, appeared to provide an outline. Iran, he said, recognizes international concerns about the current restrictions on the passage through the strait, which he described as temporary measure in response to U.S. and Israeli attacks, according to Iranian media accounts. Allowing the smooth transit of commercial ships will be on the agenda after the end of the war, Talynik said. Members of Iran's security establishment believe they have emerged victorious from the war and don't support conceding grounds on key issues like the nation's right to enrich uranium, said a senior Iranian official. Iran's leaders have long said they do not want a nuclear weapon, but they have insisted the country has a right to civilian nuclear programs, including the right to enrich nuclear fuel, which could pave the way for a weapons program. Negotiators had more room to maneuver on key issues, including enrichment, during the first round of talks with the United States, but after those talks failed to secure a deal and since the imposition of the U.S. blockade, Iranian officials have yielded to pressure from the country's military and political hardliners to deprioritize negotiations with Washington, according to the Iranian official who spoke on the condition of anonymity because he was not authorized to brief the media. The military forces don't want to lose their achievements, the official said. What the United States could gain in those talks, they cannot gain again. The official declined to detail the current Iranian negotiating proposal, but said that Parliament Speaker Mohammad Bagher Ghalibaf, the lead Iranian negotiator in the talks with Vance, had arrived in Islamabad for the first round of talks with full authority to offer trust-building suspension of nuclear enrichment for not more than 5 years. It would be very difficult for Ghalibaf to make such an offer again, he said. The official conceded the U.S. blockade of Iranian ports was squeezing Iran's economy, but said that after decades of surviving heavy sanctions, Iran will find a way to adapt. We cannot say that it is not having an impact, but it will not make a surrender, he said. We have PhDs in sanctions evasion. We will find a way. The result is a painful impasse. We just have both sides in a test of wills and a face-off that is trying to impose as much economic cost on each other's side, said Brian Catalyst, a senior fellow at the Middle East Institute who focuses on foreign policy in the region. And the challenge here is that Iran has developed a sort of hardened resistance to this sort of outside pressure, and the rest of the world has not, especially America. Further complicating the situation, weeks of attacks have damaged Tehran's leadership, Catalyst said, but not necessarily in a way that eases deal-making. The reality is that what remains of the regime is probably harder line, more extreme, and also more divided and incapable of coming up with a consensus, he said. So Iran has offered some sort of pathway for continued conversation, and Trump is saying, no, it's all or nothing. Ordinary Iranians are suffering. Volker Turk, the UN High Commissioner for Human Rights, said Wednesday that at least 21 Iranians have been executed and more than 4,000 arrested on national security-related charges in Iran since February 28th. The two governments have repeatedly talked at cross purposes with maximalist demands that have left any hope of successful negotiations at an apparent dead end. Following the last negotiation round, Trump dismissed the offer Vance had made to the Iranians of a 20-year enrichment moratorium. Days later, the president said that Iran, in indirect, informal communications, had agreed both to give up enrichment and to work together with the U.S. to dig up and surrender to the U.S. about 440 pounds of near-weapons-grade, highly enriched uranium buried in underground facilities bombed by the U.S. and Israel last June. Iran categorically denied it had agreed to either measure. Trump has denied suggestions, mostly by Democrats, that he is now so eager for the standoff to end that he would settle for something akin to the Obama administration's 2015 accord with Tehran, which allowed strictly limited low-level enrichment. Trump labeled the Obama agreement the worst deal ever and withdrew from it in 2018 during his first term. That led to Tehran's move toward ever higher enrichment. Rafael Mariano Grossi, Director General of the International Atomic Energy Agency, whose inspectors verified compliance with the 2015 agreement, said that deal is no longer possible. I don't think anybody sees it as a point of departure, he told reporters Wednesday at the United Nations. It had its logic 11 years ago. Now, apart from the fact that the United States has rejected it, there are technical reasons for that. The earlier agreement, he said, was predicated on a much smaller nuclear program with just one type of centrifuge and a much lower capacity. Now, Iran, in the past few years, has had an exponential progress in its program, so it's a completely different ballgame. Increasingly defiant Iranian government memes and social media posts have dismissed U.S. claims that the country is near collapse. On Wednesday, the Agriculture Ministry announced that the country's stock of goods and food supplies is even higher than before the war. At the same time, the state broadcaster noted, the average price of a gallon of gasoline in the United States is currently $4.17, slightly below the $4.23 average reported by AAA. Claiming total unity among Iranian civilian and military officials, Ghalibaf said in an audio message broadcast nationwide Wednesday that Trump's efforts to weaponize economic pressure and sow internal division were designed to weaken the nation from within or even trigger its collapse. Each and every one of these plots could have brought a nation to its knees, said Ghalibaf, but the Iranian people, by the grace of God, have managed to overcome them one by one. The next day, Supreme Leader Mojtaba Khamenei released a combative statement on Persian Gulf National Day, promising to protect Iran's nuclear and missile capabilities. He described the Strait of Hormuz as an asset that has often drawn threats by European and American powers, saying that such aggressors have no place in the Gulf except in the depths of its waters. And if the fighting resumes, Iran has new cards to play against the U.S., including in the field of smart targeting, according to Mohammad Akbarzadeh, political deputy of the Islamic Revolutionary Guard Corps Navy. We do not consider the war to be over. We have updated our target banks, Iranian Army spokesman Mohammad Arakminia said. Mike?
0: Thank you, Drew. Attorneys for correspondent's dinner suspect skeptical of claim he fired weapon. Lawyers for Cole Tomas Allen, who was charged with attempting to assassinate President Donald Trump, say video does not seem to show a muzzle flash from a shotgun, by Salvador Rizzo. Defense attorneys for the man accused of trying to storm the White House correspondents' dinner said video of the incident seems to show no muzzle flash from a shotgun, questioning prosecutors' claim that the suspect opened fire while running toward a ballroom where President Donald Trump was seated. Cole Tomas Allen, who has been charged with attempting to assassinate the president at the black tie event Saturday night, said through his attorneys that the Justice Department has not disclosed evidence that he fired a weapon, as it alleged in court records. Prosecutors, in response, disclosed new details about the investigation, including that authorities had recovered what appeared to be a buckshot pellet from the scene at the White Washington Hilton. They said the buckshot showed signs of having been fired in the direction of a Secret Service officer whose bulletproof vest was struck during the incident, but the filing stopped short of asserting that Allen shot the officer. Allen, 31, of Torrance, California, faces up to life in prison if convicted of the attempt on Trump's life at the annual gala, which was cut short Saturday night after the president, the first lady, and top cabinet officials were taken away by their security details as the alleged gunman was apprehended outside the ballroom. He was also charged with transporting firearms across state lines and discharging one of them during a violent crime. The last charge has raised questions about what the ballistics evidence in the case shows and who shot at the Secret Service officer. Public defenders for Allen on Wednesday submitted a formal request for evidence, including video, witness statements, and ballistics information, saying those materials could clear Allen of the charge that he fired the shotgun. The defense attorneys also argued that Acting Attorney General Todd Blanche's public statements describing ammunition found at the scene appeared to conflict with prosecutors' theory of the case. Prosecutors have alleged that Allen planned his attack for weeks leading up to the gala and was tracking Trump's movements online the night of the event. In court filings, the Justice Department said Allen had written messages to friends, family, and a former employer showing his intent to target the president and top administration officials. U.S. officials said Allen was armed with a 12-gauge shotgun, a handgun, multiple knives and daggers, and enough ammunition to take dozens of lives. When he charged a security checkpoint leading to the Hilton's ballroom, sprinting through a magnetometer, before he was subdued. As the defendant did so, he held a shotgun in both hands in a raised position, parallel to the ground, U.S. Attorney for D.C. Janine Pirro's office said in a court filing, requesting that Allen be held in jail pending trial. Had the defendant achieved his intended outcome, he would have brought about one of the darkest days in American history, the prosecutors wrote. Blanche said in the hours after the incident that Allen was believed on a preliminary basis to have shot the officer. That officer shot five times at Allen, who fell down but was not hit by the gunfire, according to court records. Prosecutors said the officer, who is not identified by name in court documents, observed the defendant fire the shotgun in the direction of the stairs leading down to the ballroom. He and other Secret Service officers also heard the shotgun go off, the filing says. An assistant U.S. attorney, Jocelyn Ballantyne, said in a court filing, responding to the defense team's request for evidence, that the government's investigation is ongoing and its analysis of the crime scene evidence and recovered ballistics evidence is not yet complete. The evidence to date, she wrote, establishes that your client fired his Mossberg 12-gauge pump-action shotgun at least one time. The shotgun had one spent cartridge in the chamber, and a preliminary review of ballistics indicated gunfire in the direction of a Secret Service officer who said he saw Allen fire the weapon, Ballantyne wrote. When investigators searched the scene, at least one fragment was recovered that was physically consistent with a single buckshot pellet, Ballantyne wrote. In a court filing, the Justice Department also disputed claims from the defense team that Blanche's statements conflicted with prosecutors' theory of the criminal case. The filing quoted Blanche's comments at a Justice Department news conference Monday, in which he cautioned several times that the investigation was not yet complete. Blanche then said, "We do believe, as the complaint lays out, that the suspect fired his shotgun. But as far as getting into exacting ballistics, I'm not going to do that today because it's still being looked at and finalized." Public defenders for Allen described him as a devout Christian who was gainfully employed as a tutor in his home state of California. In court papers this week, the defense team initially requested his release from jail, but it dropped that request at the start of a court hearing Thursday. Tazira Abe, one of Allen's attorneys, said he agreed to be held in custody pending trial. That prevented a prosecutor, Charles R. Jones, from reading in open court what he described as supplemental factual details about the investigation. Jones pressed Magistrate Judge Maxilla A. Upadhyaya to continue the detention hearing so he could read those details into the record. It was not clear what information was included in the statement. The judge denied the request. "It's truly unprecedented," Upadhyaya said, underscoring that Allen had just accepted prosecutors' request that he be jailed. Surveillance footage reviewed by the Washington Post shows an officer drew his weapon within 2 seconds of the suspect's arrival. The officer is seen firing 4 times at the suspect, and 3 of those shots appeared to be in the general direction of other security personnel as the suspect ran past them. The footage does not capture every gunshot that authorities say was fired. There is no indication in the footage reviewed by the Post that the suspect fired his weapon. Drew?
1: Thank you. The invisible force making food less nutritious. This is an article by Nima Ahmed and Sarah Kaplan. In 1988, the chickpeas and rice in this curry were part of a well-balanced meal. A serving of each provided a plethora of essential nutrients, including roughly 22% of the zinc a person needs to consume each day. And there's a picture here of a bowl of curry that they're speaking to. Today, the very same meal has become a little less wholesome, meeting only 20% of the Food and Drug Administration's recommendation for daily zinc intake, according to a meta-analysis of relevant research. And by 2040, chickpeas could contain even fewer nutrients, including just 17% of recommended daily zinc, putting those who rely on them at greater risk of life-threatening deficiencies. Chickpeas and rice are not the only foods steadily growing less nutritious. Many of humanity's most important crops, including wheat, potatoes, beans, contain fewer vitamins and minerals than they did a generation ago. The invisible culprit behind this damaging phenomenon is carbon dioxide pollution. Surging concentrations of carbon in the atmosphere, caused largely by burning fossil fuels, have produced potent changes in the way plants grow, from increasing their sugar content to depleting essential nutrients like zinc. Experts fear the degradation of Earth's food supply will cause an epidemic of hidden hunger in which people who consume enough calories won't get the nutrients that they need to thrive. The diets we eat today have less nutritional density than what our grandparents ate, even if we eat exactly the same thing, said Christy Eby, a professor at the University of Washington Center for Health and a Global Environment. People in wealthy countries with strong health care systems will have many tools to cope with the change, experts say, but the world's poorest and most vulnerable, the consequences could be devastating. One study concluded that by the middle of the century, the phenomenon could put more than a billion additional women and children at risk of iron deficiency anemia, a condition that can cause pregnancy complications, developmental problems, and even death. Meanwhile, some 2 billion people across the globe who already suffer from some form of nutrient shortage could see their health problems grow even worse. The scale of the problem is huge, Eby said. Plants depend on carbon dioxide to perform photosynthesis, but that doesn't mean they grow better when there's more carbon in the air, scientists say. A sweeping survey of changes among 32 compounds in 43 crops found that nearly every plant that humans eat is harmed by rising CO2 levels. As a scientist, it's really interesting, said Steri F. Terhaar, an environmental scientist at Leiden University in the Netherlands and lead author of the study, published in November. As a person, you don't want to see such a shift because it's so negative. For the past several years, Terhaar and her colleagues have worked to compile a database of all existing research on nutrient changes linked to rising CO2. They tracked down hundreds of studies ranging from tightly controlled lab experiments to sprawling global analyses of real-world crops. Next, the team used their data set to calculate the nutritional densities of each crop under different carbon dioxide levels and to predict how their composition would continue to shift in the future. On average, they found nutrients have already decreased by an average 3.2% across all plants since the late 1980s, when the concentration of carbon dioxide in the atmosphere was about 350 parts per million. That figure may seem small, Terhaar said, but with so much of the world already living on the brink of nutrient insufficiency, a drop of just a few percentage points has the potential to push millions of additional people into a health crisis. Researchers are still trying to understand the exact causes of this change. One of the primary theories is related to the fact that extra carbon dioxide helps plants produce more carbohydrates, like the cellulose in leaves and stems, and the starch that's found in grains. Those who oppose efforts to reduce carbon emissions frequently cite this effect to justify burning fossil fuels, Terhaar noted, arguing that carbon dioxide is plant food. But without a corresponding increase in mineral uptake, plants aren't able to produce more of the proteins, acids, and other molecules that make them nutritious. The result is that crops have the potential to grow bigger and faster and produce higher yields, but each bite of food will have more sugar and fewer nutrients than before. This dilution effect is probably not the only factor at play, said Louis Ziska, a plant biologist at Columbia University who conducted pioneering work on the issue during more than two decades at the U.S. Department of Agriculture. Plants breathe in carbon dioxide by opening their stomata, tiny pores in their leaves through which water can also evaporate into the air. If they are getting more carbon with each breath, they don't need to open their stomata as often, which conserves moisture. That means the plant will take up less water through its roots and lose out on any minerals that are dissolved in that water. The plant is becoming more efficient, but it's occurring at a price from a human perspective, Ziska said. Climate change can also alter how minerals move through the soil, research shows, affecting plants' ability to absorb them. Microbes energized by warmer conditions may gobble up all available nitrogen, depriving plants of the element required to build proteins. At the same time, higher temperatures can increase the solubility of arsenic in water, causing a few crops, such as rice, to take up more of the toxic heavy metal. The degree of nutrition dilution varies widely between species. Between 1988 and 2040, zinc concentrations are projected to decline almost 40% in chickpeas, but will barely change in other beans. Meanwhile, calcium concentrations are expected to rise in rice, even as the nutrient dwindles from other crops. We hope this paper might be a helpful puzzle piece in saying, hey, we are seeing a shift, it is significant, and maybe we should take this seriously and figure out what's happening to our food, Terhar said. More than half of the reproductive age women in Nigeria have low iron levels, but when Nike Bello's patients showed up at the hospital to give birth, many of them don't know they're anemic. The danger becomes apparent once they're in labor and begin losing blood, said Bello, a professor of obstetrics and gynecology at the University of Ibadan, who conducts research on preventing postpartum hemorrhage. Because anemic women have fewer red blood cells, the iron-rich cells that transport oxygen throughout the body, the ordinary bleeding of childbirth can deprive their organs of oxygen and eventually trigger heart failure. For tens of thousands of Nigerian women each year, the consequences are fatal. It's difficult to determine how much carbon emissions will affect rates of anemia and other nutrient deficiencies, said public health professor Samuel Myers, because experts don't know exactly how many people already suffer from these conditions worldwide. One recent study in the Lancet Global Health Journal estimated over half the global population doesn't get enough vitamins and minerals. The World Health Organization puts that number closer to 30%. Either figure is much higher than the number of people who regularly don't get enough to eat, said Myers, who directs the Johns Hopkins Institute for Planetary Health, and the consequences can be just as perilous. Immune system problems linked to zinc deficiency are thought to cause nearly 500,000 excess child deaths each year from illnesses that are usually treatable, such as diarrhea and pneumonia. Women with severe anemia are 7 times more likely to experience life-threatening bleeding during labor, according to a clinical study of more than 10,000 pregnancies, and their babies are more likely to suffer health problems or die soon after birth. These deaths could be easily avoided if patients had better access to health care and good nutrition, said Benjamin Black, an obstetrician and specialist advisor for Doctors Without Borders. In a 2018 study in the journal Nature Climate Change, Myers and his colleague Matthew Smith examined the diets of people from more than 150 countries to figure out how carbon dioxide pollution will affect nutrient deficiency rates. By 2050, they found an additional 175 million people could experience health problems from a lack of zinc, and another 122 million could find themselves newly protein deficient. In addition, some 1.4 billion women and children in high-risk regions could lose more than 4% of their dietary iron, pushing them to dangerous levels of anemia. In wealthier countries, people can cope with changing their diets. Eating more meat can make up for missing iron, zinc, and protein in plant foods. Pardon me. Supplements can compensate for any nutrients people aren't getting from produce. Fortified breads and cereals contain extra vitamins and minerals and can be found at any grocery store. But in low-income regions, most people depend on a few cheap staples such as wheat and rice to provide more than half their calories. If these foods become less nutritious, people will have few places to turn to make up for lost vitamins and minerals. Already, my patients can hardly afford the iron-rich food, Bello said. If the little they're getting, they might be getting less of, out of it, that would be absolutely scary. Many countries have tried to tackle nutrient shortages through fortification programs, adding extra vitamins and minerals to staples like flour, salt, and rice. But the persistence of health problems such as anemia and zinc deficiency shows fortification alone cannot solve the issue, especially not as humanity's continued carbon dioxide emissions degrade plants even further, Evi said. The best way to counteract the negative effects of nutrition dilution, experts say, is to ensure that people consume a wide array of foods. Since every crop responds differently to higher CO2 levels, a diverse diet ensures that mineral losses from one food can be balanced by another source. This requires cooperation from governments, which often promote stable crops at the expense of other foods, Meyer said. In another 2018 study, he and colleagues found the introduction of subsidies for rice and wheat in India correspond with a dramatic decline in consumption of millet and sorghum, both crops that have not suffered as much nutrient loss due to carbon dioxide pollution. As a result, iron consumption fell by more than 21% in rural households, a major problem in a country where more than half of the population has anemia. Governments may also have to consider policies that encourage farmers to grow crop variants that are more nutritious, Ziska said, rather than simply those with the highest yields. Ultimately, Meyer said, the best way to protect human health is for people to stop releasing so much carbon dioxide into the atmosphere, which not only depletes the nutritional value of crops, but leads to escalating heat waves, intensifying foods, and lengthening droughts that hurt food production around the globe. Research shows that carbon dioxide's positive effect on plant growth is far outstripped by the damage from rising temperatures, which could cut yields of some staples by more than 20% by 2050 in the worst-case warming scenarios. There is no silver lining, Meyer said. Mike?
0: Thanks, Drew. Trump drops MAHA favorite for a Surgeon General pick who has critiqued RFK Jr. Nicole Saffier, Trump's third pick for the role, is a radiologist and longtime Fox News contributor. Means' nomination stalled as some Republicans questioned her credentials and stance on vaccinations. By Lauren Weber, Rachel Rubin, and Dan Diamond. President Donald Trump on Thursday announced his latest pick for Surgeon General, Nicole Saffier, putting an end to Casey Means' nomination process that had stretched nearly a year. The choice of Saffier, a longtime Fox News contributor and radiologist at Memorial Sloan Kettering Cancer Center, represents Trump's third attempt to fill the job of the nation's top doctor after first nominating and then withdrawing Jeanette Nashiwat last year. The role of Surgeon General, which offers a prominent bully pulpit but limited influence over policy, has been ensnared by broader fights over vaccines, public health, and Health Secretary Robert F. Kennedy Jr.'s Make America Healthy Again movement. Kennedy, the founder of an anti-vaccine group, has a long history of disparaging vaccines and has attempted to upend the public health system. The shift is the latest shakeup in Kennedy's health department. In recent months, Kennedy has largely stopped publicly talking about vaccines, as polling suggests vaccine skepticism carries political risks. Earlier this year, his top aides were restructured, and his new nominee to lead the Centers for Disease Control and Prevention has expressed support for vaccines. Meanwhile, Safier has been openly critical of Kennedy on social media. "She's going to be great," Trump said in the Oval Office on Thursday, noting Safier's work on Fox News as he signed the paperwork to nominate her and withdraw Means. He also wrote on Truth Social that she was an incredible communicator who could explain complicated health issues. Safier has previously interviewed Trump for Fox News and wrote a 2021 book that blamed anti-Trump sentiment for undermining the coronavirus response. She also wrote a book in 2020 titled Make America Healthy Again, How Bad Behavior and Big Government Caused a Trillion-Dollar Crisis. Safier was among several high-profile figures who claimed in 2022 that the CDC would mandate that schoolchildren receive coronavirus vaccines. But the claim was wrong. The CDC cannot mandate that schoolchildren receive vaccine, a decision left up to states and jurisdictions. Safier did not respond to a request for comment. Kennedy called Safier a longtime warrior for the MAHA movement, whose experience working with patients facing breast cancer will be essential to putting prevention at the center of the country's health system. A health products entrepreneur and popular online personality who left the medical establishment in her final years of residency, Means had seen her nomination stall as some Republicans questioned her stance on vaccines and her medical credentials. Means appeared before the Senate Health, Education, Labor, and Pensions Committee in February after an earlier hearing was postponed after she went into labor. Casey will continue to fight for MAHA on the many important health issues facing our country, such as the rising childhood disease epidemic, increased autism rates, poor nutrition, over-medicalization, and researching the root causes of infertility and many other difficult medical problems, Trump wrote in his Truth Social platform. In an interview with the Washington Post, Means praised the leadership of Trump and Kennedy, whom she credited with invigorating a new movement around health with MAHA. She pointed to a win Thursday by the movement in eliminating from a farm bill potential liability protections for pesticide companies. "The decision about me and my nomination came down to three disgruntled senators, so I don't think it represents the bigger picture of what's happening with the movement, which is overall very positive," she said. Means said the White House pulled the nomination because of the act of aggression against this movement by the senators blocking her nomination. "My message is about empowerment and about fixing broken health care incentives that are keeping us sick, and the establishment did not want to hear this from the nominee for the nation's doctor," she said. "Many in the establishment want to keep the status quo exactly as it is. A system that protects itself." The administration and MAHA advocates trained their fury on Senator Bill Cassidy, a Republican from Louisiana, the chairman of the Senate Health Committee, who had not yet held a vote on Means' nomination. Cassidy, the one-time political savior and now adversary of Kennedy, recently confronted him about vaccines in a congressional hearing. Trump had previously endorsed one of Cassidy's primary opponents, Representative Julia Letlow, a Republican from Louisiana, who, along with other members of Congress, had praised Means during Kennedy's appearances on the Hill this month. "Hopefully, all of the great Republican people of Louisiana, which I won big 3 times, will be voting Bill Cassidy out of office in the upcoming Republican primary," Trump wrote Thursday. Cassidy had voted to impeach Trump in 2021. Kennedy echoed Trump, writing on X, "By sabotaging this appointment, Bill Cassidy once again did the dirty work for entrenched interests seeking to stall the MAHA movement and protect the very status quo that has made America the sickest nation on earth." Means' brother, Callie, a top White House health advisor who helped Means write the book considered the Bible of the Maha movement, posted on social media that he is so proud of Casey and the way she conducted herself during this process. He went on to accuse Cassidy of delaying Means' nomination and smearing her, saying he demanded to schedule her initial hearing on her due date and then pushed it two more days. Casey Means echoed that account. Two people close to the Senate Health Committee who spoke on the condition of anonymity to discuss internal deliberations said that a delay in Means' paperwork had been the holdup, noting that the committee had offered a virtual hearing to accommodate her pregnancy. Republican senators on the Health Committee also had concerns about Means' candidacy over her medical license and other issues that slowed the process at points and stalled her nomination, the people said. The Maha movement had pushed hard for Means' nomination, with its political advocacy arm sending emails rallying supporters to call senators and complaining that Cassidy, as well as Republican Senators Lisa Murkowski of Alaska and Susan Collins of Maine, had held up the process. Vanny Harry, an activist and Kennedy ally, who also writes under the name The Food Babe, said that Means represents the kind of disruption that entrenched interests in Washington are unwilling to tolerate. "We're seeing a system that protects itself," she said, "a system that says it wants change but recoils the moment real change shows up." Means had come under fire by some lawmakers and Jerome Adams, Trump's Surgeon General in his first term, for the status of her medical license. She currently has a medical license in Oregon that she voluntarily placed in inactive status, according to the Oregon State Medical Board, meaning she cannot practice medicine in the state. In her confirmation hearing, Means focused on her efforts regarding nutrition and the reduction of chronic diseases, as she was peppered with questions about vaccines, in part a referendum on the actions of her political patron, Kennedy. Means did not explicitly recommend all Americans receive the measles and flu shots, a stance many public health experts said was previously unimaginable for the nation's top doctor. She instead said that all patients should speak with their physicians and that vaccines save lives. Safier has criticized the administration. Safier joined Fox News as a contributor in 2018, breaking down the latest medical news across all platforms, according to a biography posted on the website Thursday. The page was taken down after Trump's announcement. A Fox News spokesperson said Thursday afternoon that her contributor contract had been terminated. In 2021, she encouraged people to get the coronavirus vaccine, but said it was a personal choice, and the next year called the Biden administration's booster campaign push a political stunt. She has talked openly about how she is glad she did not abort her son after becoming pregnant at 17, which could endear her to anti-abortion senators. In a statement, White House spokesman Kush Desai said Safier will be a powerful asset for President Trump and work tirelessly to deliver on every facet of his Maha agenda. At times, Safier has been critical of the administration. After Trump's controversial warning last fall that Tylenol was linked to autism, Safier said on Fox News Radio that the news conference was very messy. She said she had hoped for a more tempered tone for public health officials after the pandemic. While she applauded the administration for digging into the causes of autism, she said there was no new evidence to prove a causation between Tylenol and autism. Safier, who has limited public access to her X account, has criticized Kennedy's actions. The Post reviewed copies of her tweets, which were archived by the National Conference on Citizenship. A federal judge temporarily blocked the Trump administration in March from implementing Kennedy's sweeping changes to the childhood immunization schedule, siding with major medical organizations that argued Kennedy unlawfully altered vaccine policy and improperly reconstituted a federal vaccine advisory panel. After the ruling, she wrote, "The CDC vaccine schedule is in limbo. The status of ACIP up in the air, and no clear path forward. The system needed reform, but not chaos. The pendulum swung too far in the overhaul. Time for a measured reset with transparency and data-driven guidance. Safier also appeared to critique Means, who has advocated for the use of continuous glucose monitors as part of her past work with the company Levels. Safier posted on X in August, "I fully support RFK Jr.'s mission to make America healthier, as I did write the book about MAHA before it was a household name, but with Operation Gold Rush and others centered on glucose health monitors, I cringe knowing members of his appointed inner circle profit from them." Drew?
1: Thank you. The Comey indictment could be upended by this 2015 Supreme Court precedent. This is an article by Perry Stein. The criminal indictment of former FBI Director James B. Comey for allegedly threatening President Donald Trump appears to fall short of a standard articulated by Chief Justice John G. Roberts, Jr. in a 2015 opinion, when the Supreme Court pointedly distinguished a genuine threat from mere speech, legal analysts say. Roberts, along with a majority of the court, ruled in the 2015 case Elonis v. United States that prosecutors seeking to convict someone of sending a dangerous message must prove the person intended to make a violent threat, or at least knew there was a substantial chance it would be viewed as threatening. Tuesday's indictment cites a different legal standard, one that does not require an understanding of Comey's mindset at the time. The charges focus on a photo that Comey posted last year showing seashells on a beach arranged to spell out 8647. Because 86 can signify to get rid of, and President Donald Trump is the 47th president, prosecutors say the shell's arrangement means a reasonable recipient would interpret the message as a serious expression of an intent to do harm to Trump. But that language is from an older legal standard, one that the Supreme Court explicitly overruled in the 2015 case. Eight legal experts interviewed for this article said the Comey indictment fails to provide evidence that the former FBI director intended his social media message as a genuine threat to the president. Under court rules, prosecutors are obligated to shape the language of their charges to conform with the current state of the law. Mary Ann Franks, a George Washington University professor who specializes in First Amendment law, said the Comey indictment fails to do that. It not only should be dismissed outright, it should also mean sanctions for any lawyer who signed off on it, Frank said. I cannot think of any possible evidence that would make this particular phrase a threat. And with that, we're just about out of time. This has been Mike and Drew with the May 1st edition of the Washington Post. Please be safe. Have fun. We'll catch up next week.
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3: Welcome to the reading of the New York Times for Friday, April 24, 2026. As a reminder, Radio Eye is a reading service intended for people who are blind or have other disabilities that make it difficult to read printed material. Your reader for today is Denise Woodside Murray. We'll start today's reading with the Merriam-Webster word of the day, arboreal. The word of the day today is arboreal. That is an adjective, a formal and literary word used to describe something that relates to trees. The word is also used in technical contexts to mean living in or often found in trees, as in arboreal primates. Arboreal is spelled A-R-B-O-R-E-A-L.

0: This service is intended solely for individuals who cannot read conventional print due to a disability. Ineligible listeners risk infringing on copyright laws, and KPBS Radio Reading Service is not responsible for any violations that may occur. Our service may not be redistributed without our written consent. If you agree to these conditions, please continue listening.
1: For injured Ayatollah. Capitol officer enmeshed in January 6 conspiracy. Revered American conductor and classical music evangelist Michael Tilson Thomas has died. Saudis retract offer of millions for Met Opera. A must-have doll may contain banned cotton. The first article from the front page of today's edition is entitled EU Loan to Kyiv Provides Lifeline for War Effort, Filling Gap Left by U.S. Billions in Aid to Ukraine Reflect a Belief that Peace is Far Off, by Constant Mayhut. Kyiv, Ukraine. For weeks, Ukraine has been caught in a bind. A path to ending the war seemed increasingly illusory, as peace talks with Russia went from yielding no results to being put on hold. That meant Kyiv needed to prepare to fight indefinitely, even as vital financial support from the European Union remained frozen. On Thursday, a breakthrough finally arrived. After Hungary dropped its opposition to a $106 billion EU loan to Ukraine the day before, European leaders unblocked the funds. The money, which had been held up since December, will cover a large share of Ukraine's financial needs over the next 2 years. Once those funds are exhausted, an additional $117 billion from the bloc's long-term budget is expected to be allocated to Ukraine. Taken together, the pledges appear to put Ukraine on firmer financial footing at least through 2029, said Ryb Vyshlinsky, head of the Kyiv-based Center for Economic Strategy. The pressure, he added, now shifts to Moscow, which is facing growing economic challenges in sustaining its own war effort. In addition to the loan, the European Union adopted its 20th package of economic sanctions against Russia on Thursday. Deadlock over, Kaja Kallas, the EU foreign policy chief, wrote on social media. Russia's war economy is under growing strain, while Ukraine is getting a major boost. The European Union's extended commitment to Ukraine has largely filled a void left by the Trump administration. Last year, European countries provided nearly all of Kyiv's military, financial, and humanitarian support, while U.S. aid fell by 99%, according to the Kiel Institute for the World Economy, a German research center. Unlike previous EU assistance packages, the latest one is heavily weighted toward defense spending. Some $70 billion of the loan will go to the military, giving Kyiv a substantial pool of money to buy costly air defense systems and expand production of drones, its most effective tools for blunting Russian ground assaults. The loan will allow Ukraine to better plan its military operations over the long term. It has seldom been able to do that, as previous assistance often arrived in dribs and drabs, consisting largely of equipment donations, rather than funding that could be directed toward buying or producing the weapons Ukraine needs most. It matters that Ukraine is securing this level of financial certainty after more than 4 years of full-scale war, President Volodymyr Zelensky wrote in a social media post on Thursday. The emphasis on military financing reflects what many European and Ukrainian officials have expressed privately for months, that Ukraine must prepare for a prolonged war by strengthening its defenses. Russia has refused to agree to a ceasefire, and the Trump administration, which has mediated peace talks, has not put significant pressure on Moscow to compromise. The negotiations are now on ice as the United States has entangled itself in another Middle Eastern war. Sergei V. Lavrov, Russia's foreign minister, has said that resuming negotiations is not Moscow's top priority. That comes as no surprise to European leaders. The truth is, anyway, Russia has never taken them seriously, Boris

0: Pistorius, Germany's defense minister, said about the talks last week. This is why it is all the more important to support Ukraine. Mr. Zelensky has reshaped his cabinet to reflect the likelihood that the war will not end soon. He appointed a new defense minister, Mykhailo Fedorov, a tech enthusiast who has embraced drones as central to pushing back Russian forces. While neither Russia nor Ukraine has any clear path to victory, Mr. Fedorov has said his mission is to make the fight futile for Moscow and compel a settlement. The president has given the Ministry of Defense a clear task. Alongside diplomacy, strengthen our defense in such a way that we force the enemy into peace, Mr. Fedorov said in a February statement outlining his blueprint. The plan includes expanding air defense capabilities to protect Ukrainian skies, maximizing Russian losses on the battlefield, and using long-range weapons to strike Russia's revenue-generating oil industry. The interest-free EU loan, which Ukraine would have to repay only if Russia paid reparations, will, in part, provide the financial foundation for Mr. Fedorov's strategy. The loan will be disbursed evenly over the next 2 years, with $33 billion allocated to military needs and $20 billion to non-military expenses in the first year. According to Valdis Dombrovskis, the European Commissioner for Economy, he added that a first tranche of money was likely to arrive in Ukraine in late May or early June to finance drone production. Ukraine is producing nearly 1,000 interceptor drones used to counter aerial weapons each day, according to Mr. Zelensky. With the money, it could double that amount and better protect its skies, he said. We need this money very much, he told CNN. It's really a question of our life. The loan cements a shift from a model of military assistance relying on donations of equipment to one in which European countries finance Ukraine's own weapons production. As the war drags on, Kyiv has complained that weapons donated by the West included guided artillery shells that proved vulnerable to electronic warfare, are no longer effective on a battlefield increasingly reshaped by modern technologies. Instead, Ukraine has urged its allies to finance its booming domestic defense industry, which has produced cutting-edge weapons, such as robot-like, unmanned vehicles equipped with machine guns. This kind of technology is better suited to the new type of warfare that has emerged in Ukraine. This matters because many of the most relevant solutions, including interceptors, deep strike capabilities, various types of drones, and electronic warfare systems, are available either only in Ukraine or at a significant cost advantage from Ukrainian producers and foreign companies operating in Ukraine, said Natalia Shapoval, head of the Kyiv School of Economics Institute. Still, Ukraine remains dependent on powerful weapons produced only by other Western countries, including U.S.-made Patriot missiles, the only air defense system capable of shooting down ballistic missiles that Ukraine has in its arsenal. Mr. Zelensky said on Thursday that the funds would be directed to Ukraine's domestic arms production and to the procurement of necessary weapons from partners that we do not yet produce in Ukraine. The country will also prioritize repairing and strengthening its energy sector ahead of next winter, Mr. Zelensky said. This past winter, Ukraine suffered greatly as Russia targeted its energy system. Overall, the European Union said the new loan would cover about two-thirds of Ukraine's external financing needs for military and non-military spending for the next 2 years, which the bloc estimates at $135.7 billion. The remaining one-third is expected to be covered by other institutions like the IMF. With the loan, Ukraine's spending should be covered for the coming years. According to some Ukrainian and European officials, the reality, however, is more complicated. Kyiv's official budget projects $66 billion in military expenses this year, but the Ukrainian Defense Ministry said earlier this year that the country would need $120 billion to successfully implement its strategy to halt Russia's assault. To bridge the gap, the ministry said it was counting on additional assistance. Mr. Fedorov has been touring Western capitals to present his plan and seek more funding. Germany agreed to a new package of military aid worth more than $4.5 billion, while Belgium and Spain each committed $1.2 billion. The next article from the front page of today's edition is titled, In Iran's New Leadership Structure, the Generals Hold the Power. A new era and new leadership, the generals who are running Iran. The killing of Ayatollah Ali Khamenei ushered in a new form of collective leadership in the country, with more power for the Revolutionary Guards. When Ayatollah Ali Khamenei ruled Iran as the supreme leader, he exerted absolute power over all decisions about war, peace, and negotiations with the United States. His son and successor does not play the same role. Ayatollah Mojtaba Khamenei, the son, is an elusive figure who has not been seen and whose voice has not been heard since he was appointed in March. Instead, a battle-hardened collective of commanders in the Islamic Revolutionary Guards Corps and those aligned with them are the key decision-makers on matters of security, war, and diplomacy. Mojtaba is managing the country as though he is the director of the board, said Abdulreza Davari, a politician who served as senior advisor to Mahmoud Ahmadinejad when he was president and knows Mr. Khamenei. He relies heavily on the advice and guidance of the board members, and they collectively make all the decisions, Mr. Davari said in a phone interview from Tehran. The generals are the board members. This account of Iran's new power structure is based on interviews with six senior Iranian officials, two former officials, two members of the Revolutionary Guards, a senior cleric familiar with the inner workings of the system, and three individuals who know Mr. Khamenei well. Nine other individuals with ties to the guards and the government also described the command structure. They all spoke on the condition that they not be identified because they were discussing sensitive matters of state. Mr. Khamenei, who was selected by a council of senior clerics as the new supreme leader, has been in hiding, since American and Israeli forces bombed his father's compound on February 28, where he also lived with his family. His father, wife, and son were all killed. Access to him is extremely difficult and limited now. He is surrounded mostly by a team of doctors and medical staff who are treating the injuries he sustained in the airstrikes. Senior commanders of the guards and senior government officials do not visit him, fearing that Israel may trace them to him and kill him. President Masoud Pezeshkian, who is also a heart surgeon, and the Minister of Health have both been involved in his care. Though Mr. Khamenei was gravely wounded, he is mentally sharp and engaged, according to four senior Iranian officials familiar with his health. One leg was operated on three times, and he is awaiting a prosthetic. He had surgery on one hand and is slowly regaining function. His face and lips have been burned severely, making it difficult for him to speak, the officials said, adding that eventually he will need plastic surgery. Mr. Khamenei has not recorded a video or audio message, the officials said, because he does not want to appear vulnerable or sound weak in his first public address. He has issued several written statements that have been posted online and read on state television. Messages to him are handwritten, sealed in envelopes, and relayed via a human chain from one trusted courier to the next, who travel on highways and back roads, in cars and on motorcycles, until they reach his hideout. His guidance on issues snakes back the same way. The combination of concern for his safety, his injuries, and the sheer challenge of reaching him has resulted in Mr. Khamenei's delegating decision-making to the generals, at least for now. Reformist factions, as well as ultra-hardliners, are still involved in political discussions, but analysts say that Mr. Khamenei's close ties to the generals whom he grew up with when he volunteered to fight in the Iran-Iraq War as a teenager, have made them the dominant force. President Trump has said that the war, along with the killings of layers of Iran's leaders and security establishment, has ushered in regime change, and that the new leaders are much more reasonable. In reality, the Islamic Republic has not been toppled. Power is now in the hands of an entrenched hardline military, and the broad influence of the clerics is waning. Mojtaba is not yet in full command or control, said Samnan Vakil, the director of the Middle East and North Africa for Chatham House, who has contact with people in Iran. There is, perhaps, deference to him. He signs off, or he is part of the decision-making structure in a formal way, but he is presented with fait accompli presentations right now. The Speaker of the Iranian Parliament, Mohammad Bagher Ghalibaf, a former Guards General and the lead negotiator with the United States in Pakistan, said in a television address on Saturday that the U.S. proposal for a nuclear deal and peace plan and Iran's response had been shared with Mr. Khamenei and his views taken into account when making decisions. The Rise of the Guards. The Revolutionary Guards, formed as protectors of the 1979 Islamic Revolution, have steadily amassed power through top political roles, stakes in key industries, domination of intelligence operations, and cultivation of ties with militant groups in the Middle East that share Iran's enmity toward Israel and the United States. But under the elder Mr. Khamenei, they still had to mostly adhere to his will, as a singular religious figure who also served as commander-in-chief of the armed forces. He empowered the guards, and over time they became the tool and pillar of his rule. Mr. Khamenei's killing on the first day of the war created a void and an opportunity. The guards rallied behind Mojtaba in the succession struggle that ensued and played an instrumental role in his selection as Iran's third supreme leader. The guards have multiple levers of power. The commander-in-chief is Brigadier General Ahmad Vahidi. General Mohammad Bagher Zolgadar, the newly appointed head of the Supreme National Security Council, is a former hardline commander of the guards. General Yahya Rahim Safavi, a commander, has served as the top military advisor to both father and son supreme leaders. Mojtaba is not supreme. He might be leader in name, but he is not supreme the way his father was, said Ali Vaez, the Iran director of the International Crisis Group, who has extensive contacts in Iran. Mojtaba is subservient to the Revolutionary Guards because he owes his position and he owes the survival of the system to them. The officials interviewed say the generals view the war with the United States and Israel as a threat to the regime's survival, and after 5 weeks of fierce fighting, the generals are confident that they have contained the threat. At every juncture, they have taken the lead in deciding strategy and the use of resources. They have upended the global economy by closing the Strait of Hormuz and have used any gains in the war as leverage to outmaneuver political rivals at home. The elected president and his cabinet have been sidelined and told to focus only on domestic affairs, such as providing a steady flow of food and fuel, and to make sure the country is functioning, according to knowledgeable officials. The foreign minister, Abbas Araghchi, has been marginalized in the negotiations that he led with the United States before the war, the official said. Mr. Ghalibaf, the Speaker of Parliament, has taken the lead instead. The newly minted supreme leader has followed along, rarely if ever objecting to the generals, they said. It was the guards who came up with the strategy for Iran's attacks on Israel and the Persian Gulf states, along with the closing of the strait to maritime traffic. They were the ones who agreed to a temporary ceasefire with the United States and approved back-channel diplomacy and direct negotiations with the United States. They tapped Mr. Golubov from among their own ranks to lead the talks with Vice President J.D. Vance in Islamabad. For the first time, several military generals from the Guards were part of the Iranian delegation negotiating with the United States. Iranian officials and three other individuals who know Mojtaba Khamenei said in interviews from Tehran that his deference to the Guards was partly because he was new to the leadership role. He lacks the political stature and religious clout that made his father such a singular force, and it is partly because of his deep personal ties to the Guards. When Mr. Khamenei was 17, he volunteered to fight in the Iran-Iraq War. He was deployed to a brigade of the Guards called the Habib Battalion. The experience shaped him, and he made lifelong bonds. As they grew and aged, many members of the battalion rose into influential military and intelligence roles. Mr. Khamenei completed his studies at a theological seminary, reaching the rank of Ayatollah, considered a scholar and jurist of the Shiite faith. He worked at his father's compound, coordinating military and intelligence operations for his father, a role that further cemented his ties to the generals and intelligence chiefs. Among Mr. Khamenei's close friends from the Habib Battalion is the Guards' former intelligence chief, the cleric Hossein Taib, and General Mohsen Rezaei, who commanded him in the 1980s and has been called back from retirement. Mr. Golubov is also a longtime friend. For years, Mr. Khamenei, Mr. Taib, and Mr. Golubov met once a week for long working lunches at the Ayatollah's compound, according to Iranian officials and the three individuals who know Mr. Khamenei personally. They became known as the Triangle of Power. The trio was accused by a more moderate cleric, Mehdi Karoubi, of intervening in the 2009 presidential election in which he was a candidate, and rigging the results in favor of the incumbent president, Mr. Ahmadinejad. Mr. Karoubi lost, and the election upset led to months of upheaval, protests, and violence. These personal relationships are now playing heavily into the dynamic between Mr. Khamenei and the generals. They are on a first-name basis and view one another as peers, not superior and subordinate, said Mr. Davari. Differences emerge. The generals are not the only voices at the table. Iranian politics have never been monolithic, and the system is designed to have parallel power structures. Disagreements and divisions have always been common, and in many instances public among Iranian political figures and military commanders. Mr. Pezeshkian and Mr. Araghchi have seats on the National Security Council. But under the current collective leadership, it is the generals who prevail, and currently there are no signs of disarray among them. On Tuesday, as the Iranian and American negotiating teams prepared to fly to Islamabad to meet for a second round of talks, the generals pulled the plug. For days, differences had simmered over whether Iran should continue talks with Mr. Vance if Mr. Trump maintained a sea blockade on Iran. Already, some 27 Iranian ships had been turned around while trying to enter or exit Iranian ports. Mr. Trump had fired off a series of social media posts about forcing Iran to give in to all his demands, and he had renewed threats to bomb the country's power plants and bridges if Iran did not agree to a deal. The United States then seized two ships belonging to Iran, further infuriating the generals, who thought the move amounted to a violation of the ceasefire, officials said. The commander-in-chief, General Vahidi, and several other generals argued that talks were futile because the blockade showed Mr. Trump was not interested in negotiations and wanted to pressure Iran to surrender, according to officials and two members of the Guards who were briefed on the meeting. The officials said Mr. Pezeshkian and Mr. Araghchi disagreed. Mr. Pezeshkian warned of the dire economic losses from the war estimated by the government to be about $300 billion, and the need for sanctions relief for reconstruction. Disagreements also emerged over how far Iran should push with its closure of the strait. The generals won, and the talks fell apart. Mr. Trump extended the ceasefire but is keeping the blockade in place until, he said, Iran's fractured leaders present their own peace proposal. What happens next is not clear, nor is it clear whether the guards will allow enough concessions to the United States on Iran's nuclear program for a peace deal to materialize, including on the two contentious issues, freezing enrichment and giving up the 970-pound stockpile of highly enriched uranium. A hardline fringe faction in Iran, while not dominant, has opposed making any concessions, believing that if Iran continued fighting, it would defeat Israel and the United States. Supporters of the hardliners have filled the streets with rallies at night, waving flags and pledging their blood for the Islamic Republic. When Mr. Arghici posted on social media at one point that Iran was opening the strait, the hardliners attacked him, accusing the negotiating team of betraying their supporters. The firebrands are supporters of Saeed Jalili, an ultra-hardline presidential candidate who has been sidelined from making decisions but still has some influence, including over state television, which his brother runs. Some demanded that Mr. Khamenei make a video or audio message to confirm to the public he was on board with the negotiations with Washington. At a rally in Tehran, crowds addressing Mr. Khamenei chanted, "Commander, give us the order and we will follow." Mr. Ghalibaf addressed the nation on state television on Saturday night, local time, assuring Iranians that Mr. Khamenei was involved. He struck a defiant but pragmatic tone, saying that Iran had gained military achievements, including shooting down an American fighter jet, but that now it was time to leverage those gains in diplomatic negotiations. "Sometimes I see our people say we destroyed them," Mr. Ghalibaf said. "No, we did not destroy them. You need to understand this. Our military gains do not mean that we are more powerful than the United States." The next article from the front page of today's edition is titled, "Capitol Officer Enmeshed in January 6 Conspiracy." Shawnee Kirkhoff was wrongfully implicated in the notorious Capitol Hill pipe bomb case. "Can she ever fully move on?" by Karina Knoll. The phone call on that Thursday afternoon brought an emphatic demand: report to the CIA office immediately. Shawnee Kirkhoff had been with the agency for 4 years and would have normally been at work then, but her schedule had been altered during the government shutdown, so she was enjoying a day off, curled up in her living room, the dogs nearby. It did not cross Ms. Kirkhoff's mind to decline or demand more information from her supervisor. She had made it a habit to be professional and upbeat, having chosen law enforcement because she believed she could be helpful to the community. At 31 years old, her enthusiasm for her career had already been tested, and in an unimaginable way. Her first job in the D.C. area was as a Capitol Police officer, and she had faced off against the mob of rioters on January 6, 2021. She relived the insurrection while working with federal prosecutors and testifying in two criminal trials, and then watched those convictions unravel when President Trump pardoned hundreds of the day's participants. She had gone on to join the CIA, where she received multiple promotions and performance awards. But when she arrived at the federal building in Virginia on November 6, 2025, she was told to join two FBI agents in a windowless conference room. The agents had come, they said, because of what had taken place the night before the storming of the Capitol. On January 5, 2021, surveillance cameras captured someone placing pipe bombs near the headquarters of the Democratic and Republican National Committees. The bombs did not detonate, but their discovery the next day diverted law enforcement resources away from the capital as the riots broke out. The case had famously remained unsolved. However, Ms. Kirchhoff said the two agents informed her that they had recently come across some online chatter concerning a new suspect. Then the questions began. Where had Ms. Kirchhoff been the night of January 5, 2021? Who was she with? What sort of training did she have in building bombs? Did she own a certain type of sneakers? And would she hand over her phone? Because she was now under investigation. The January 6 attack inspired conspiracy theories almost from the moment President Trump's supporters overcame the police and charged into the Capitol. The one that gained the most traction held that the riot was a Fedsurrection, an inside job orchestrated by a network of law enforcement officers intending to sabotage Mr. Trump. The false narrative has been promoted by extremist groups, right-wing pundits, and members of Congress. Even Kash Patel, the current director of the FBI, and his former deputy, Dan Bongino, seemed to support the claim at one time. A particularly tantalizing subject to Fedsurrection believers was the identity of the Capitol Hill pipe bomber. The suspect was wearing a mask, a gray hooded sweatshirt, and Nike Air Max Speed Turf shoes while planting the bombs between 7:30 p.m. and 8:30 p.m. Over the years, the FBI, working with other agencies, said it had a team devoted to the case, while encouraging the public to study footage of the individual. You may recognize their gait, body language, or mannerisms, the FBI said in a statement. A reward for information eventually grew to $500,000. In January 2025, a congressional committee issued a report scrutinizing what it saw as a stalled investigation. That same day, the FBI released a new detail. The suspect stood approximately 5'7". Last fall, Blaze Media, an outlet with a news site, podcasts, and streaming app that bills itself as the home of dissent from woke capital, was putting together its own purported investigation. It promised to deliver a bombshell revelation. The Blaze piece, published on November 8, 2 days after Ms. Kirchhoff was first interrogated by the FBI. The headline read, Former Capitol Police Officer, a Forensic Match for June 6 Pipe Bomber, sources say. The officer was Shawnee Kirchhoff. The piece was written by Steve Baker and Joseph M. Hanneman. Mr. Baker was a musician from North Carolina who had performed as David Bowie in a tribute act before focusing full-time on his personal blog. He has said that he was at the Capitol on January 6 as a journalist for his blog, although he was charged with trespassing and disorderly conduct. "Look out your windows, bitches. Look what's coming," Mr. Baker said in footage he took that day, according to court records. His case was dismissed as part of President Trump's sweeping grant of clemency to all of the January 6 rioters. Mr. Hanneman lived in Wisconsin and had previously written for the Wisconsin State Journal, as well as the Epic Times, a publication that is tied to the Falun Gong religious movement and that has published right-wing misinformation. In their story, Mr. Baker and Mr. Hanneman wrote that they had arranged a forensic study of Ms. Kirchhoff's gait by an unnamed analyst. A software algorithm, the story said, showed she was a 94% match to the pipe bomber. The analyst determined that the match was closer to 98% based on visual observations. The story also said the findings had been confirmed by several anonymous intelligence sources. The writers said that this gait analysis had been done by using security video of Ms. Kirchhoff as well as footage of her playing soccer 8 years earlier and comparing them with the January 5 video of the pipe bomb suspect. They concluded that Ms. Kirchhoff's height, 5'7", a figure written on her online athlete bio, and the fact that she had broken her leg in a college soccer game were more proof. The broken leg, they surmised, had given Ms. Kirkov a distinct limp, which they said matched that of the pipe bomber. Ms. Kirkov, in fact, made a full recovery and does not present a limp. The prospect of a Capitol Police officer being the perpetrator, if confirmed, could recast the entire story of January 6, Mr. Baker and Mr. Hanneman wrote. The Blaze story reinforced its findings by adding that an editor who stopped by Ms. Kirkoff's home said that it appeared to be under the watch of law enforcement officers. At the time, Ms. Kirkoff was in fact being investigated by the FBI. But Mr. Baker said he may have helped trigger that investigation. In an interview with the New York Times, Mr. Baker said that shortly before his story published, he had taken his theory to sources at the Office of the Director of National Intelligence. A spokesperson for the office said that a whistleblower had come forward last year with an allegation about a security concern, which the agency documented and lawfully reported to the employing agency of the person who was a member of the intelligence community. The evidence against Ms. Kirkoff was dubious, and aspects of the Blaze piece raised questions about whether its writers had followed ethical standards. The piece accused someone of being a suspect in a federal crime based primarily on her gait, a characteristic that can be affected by myriad factors. Researchers have cautioned that a gait study is meant to provide only supplemental information. The story also hinged its claim on anonymous sources and a methodology that was vaguely described, and the authors attempted to validate their story by referring to the presence of law enforcement at Ms. Kirkoff's home, which Mr. Baker himself believes stemmed from his meeting with national intelligence sources. Mr. Baker and Mr. Hanneman also did not reach out to Ms. Kirkoff before publication to give her an opportunity to respond to the accusations or present information that might contradict their story. For most of her life, Ms. Kirkoff had led, by her account, an untroubled existence. "I would say I was sheltered, like I had never experienced adversity," Ms. Kirkoff said in a recent interview at a family member's home in Virginia. Sitting in a chair in her usual ensemble on off days, button-down shirt, jeans, Allbirds shoes, she spoke wistfully about a time when she held a more optimistic view of the world. She was a star goalkeeper in high school in
1: Bloomingdale, Democrat of Connecticut. As he responded to sharp questioning, Senator Roger Wicker of Mississippi, the Republican chairman of the panel, intervened at one point to urge the defense secretary to answer the questions from his colleagues. Mr. Hegseth's demeanor contrasted with that of General Dan Kane, chairman of the Joint Chiefs of Staff, who testified alongside him. "I apologize," General Kane said at one point when he briefly spoke over a Democratic senator. "I didn't mean to interrupt you." This concludes the reading of the New York Times for today. May 1st.

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1: 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This recording is intended solely for individuals who are blind or have low vision.
2: Faster than a speeding bullet. More powerful than a locomotive. Able to leap tall buildings at a single bound. Look, up in the sky, it's a bird. It's a plane. It's Superman.
3: Adventures of Superman.
4: When the planet Krypton, home of a race of supermen, exploded into dust, the sole survivor was an infant boy who had been shot to Earth in a sealed rocket. Today, that boy, grown to manhood, is known as Superman, sworn enemy of the forces of evil. To aid him in his never-ending fight for truth and justice, he masquerades as Clark Kent, crime reporter for a great metropolitan newspaper. His secret is carefully guarded. No one is aware that Kent is Superman. No one but you.
3: Join with us now on ABC as Superman matches his amazing strength against a mindless creature of cold steel in an exciting transcribed adventure entitled The Mystery of the Mechanical Monster.

0: This service is intended solely for individuals who cannot read conventional print due to a disability. Ineligible listeners risk infringing on copyright laws, and KPBS Radio Reading Service is not responsible for any violations that may occur. Our service may not be redistributed without our written consent. If you agree to these conditions, please continue listening.
1: He has captured and stored the heat of the sun and the moisture of the rain. Yes, he has even split the atom, for better or for worse. These things man has done, and more. But it is not enough. It is not enough that he has mastered the wind and the water, the sun and the rain. He strives to master life itself, to give to things of stone and wood and steel the power to think and reason and live. This is the story of one such man, the story of a mindless dream come true, the story of a mechanical monster. It is noon at the corner of 1st and Main Streets in the heart of the city of Metropolis. Office workers on their way to lunch crowd the curbstones waiting for the traffic lights to change. Suddenly, a woman screams. Then another. And another. A wave of panic and pandemonium sweeps over the crowd as they fall back from the intersection. For there, almost in the center of Main Street, a 200-pound iron manhole cover has been tossed aside like a poker chip. And the gleaming metal head and shoulders of a huge mechanical monster can be seen emerging from the dark depths of the sewer. The shocking, almost unbelievable news travels like wildfire by radio.
2: 5,000 people were eyewitnesses today to the startling appearance of a mechanical monster.
1: By newsboy.
3: Extra, read all about it. 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
1: By word of mouth.
4: Hey, I seen it. I seen it, I tell you. I seen it with my own two eyes.
1: Meanwhile, at the offices of the Metropolis Daily Planet, Clark Kent, who is in reality Superman, is closeted with Perry White, editor of the paper.
5: 5,000 people can't be crazy, Chief.
6: Who said so?
5: Well, after all...
6: You remember that thing on the radio 10 or 12 years ago?
5: What?
6: That Orson Welles man from Mars scare?
5: Oh, that...
6: Why people deserted their homes, went out of their minds.
5: Yeah, but this is a little different, Chief. The people at 1st and Main Street saw this thing. They all saw it, mind you. Not one, two, three, or four, but all of them. The traffic cop, the sales girl, the executive, the housewife, everybody.
6: Ah, mass hysteria.
5: Oh, Chief, did mass hysteria lift that iron manhole cover?
6: Now listen, Kent.
5: Just a minute. Did mass hysteria smash in the radiator of the car that hit the monster?
6: I don't know.
5: Of course it didn't. All the eyewitness accounts tally.
6: They do not.
5: What?
6: One man said it was made of metal. Another said it was made of painted wood. Another said it was a giant in a suit of armor.
5: I know, but... This much they all agree on. They saw the head and shoulders of a huge creature coming out of the sewer opening. A car hit it and it dropped out of sight.
6: And how come the police found no trace of it when they searched the sewer?
5: Well, by the time they got there, it was gone.
6: Gone? Gone where? Back to its hotel room?
5: Oh.
6: Or maybe to the drugstore for chocolate molded? After all, even a monster has to eat,
5: you know. Chief, you've heard of the mechanical brain.
6: Well, what about it?
5: Well, it can add, subtract, multiply, and divide up into the millions.
6: But it can't walk through a sewer, and it can't stick its head out of an open manhole, and it can't disappear into thin air.
5: Well, maybe someone has invented one that can.
6: Maybe you've been going to too many Boris Koloff movies.
5: Now, look,
6: oh, forget it, Kent. Forget it. Something like this always pops up. If it isn't flying disc, it's...
7: Mr. White!
6: How many times have I told you not to barge in here without knocking?
7: It wouldn't help, but this just came over the police teletype.
5: What is it, Beanie?
6: I'll take it. Great Caesar Scopes.
5: What happened, Chief?
6: They've cornered the mechanical monster in Pines Bridge Park.
8: Inspector Henderson!
5: Inspector Henderson!
9: Oh, hello, Kent.
8: Hey, close your men in on the south side, Riley.
10: Yes, sir.
8: Keep that circle tight.
5: Oh, what's the story, Inspector?
9: Oh, Kent, don't bother me now, will you, please?
8: Malone! Get those tear gas guns off that truck and move fast.
9: Oh, what am I talking about, anyway? What good is tear gas against a mechanical monster?
5: Are you sure he's in the park, Inspector?
9: What? Yes, I'm sure.
8: Hey, keep those searchlights moving, men.
5: Who saw him, Inspector?
9: Oh, Kent, in the name of heaven, please.
8: Yeah, what is it?
10: A girl broke through the line in the bandstand.
8: Wait a minute. I can't understand a word you're saying.
10: A girl broke through the line up near the bandstand.

0: through. She ran right into Senator Park.
1: She what?
0: Well, we didn't have a chance to stop her. Before we knew it was happening, we lost her in the dark.
1: You mean to tell me that there's a girl in there now with that monster?
0: Yeah, she must be crazy.
1: Oh, good heavens. Look, pass the word along. Tell the men to watch that fire. All I need now is to have one of them put a bullet in the girl.
2: Don't worry, Inspector.
1: Kent, instead of standing there telling me not to worry, why don't you get your friend Superman in on this thing? If ever we needed him, we need him now.
2: Inspector, no sooner said than done. See you later.
3: Melting into the darkness behind the battery of high-powered searchlights, Clark Kent swiftly makes the transformation from the mild-mannered, bespectacled reporter to his true role of Superman. Then, leaping high into the air, the only human being who numbers among his other amazing powers the power of flight, hovers like some great red and blue bird above the park, his sharp, all-seeing eyes piercing the darkness below. A darkness made more fantastic by searching fingers of light. Suddenly, he spots his quarry. Turning in midair, every muscle in his powerful body tense and taut, he swoops down like a diving hawk and lands on a tree-bordered path. Directly in front of him, lumbering up the path like some huge creature spawned in the dark horror of a nightmare, is the mechanical monster. And held close in its arms, hard against the cold, riveted steel of its massive chest, is a young girl. Slowly, foot by foot, moving with the clumsy, stiff-legged gait of a mindless thing, the monster closes the gap between itself and Superman. A shrill, high-pitched whine, almost like the eerie threnody of a lost soul, comes from the shapeless slit of a mouth. And the two purplish-blue bulbs that serve as its eyes flicker on and off like ghostly signal lights. Puzzled and uncertain, facing a new kind of menace, Superman hesitates as the towering creature bears down upon him. How can he stop it, do battle with it, without injuring the girl? The answer comes from an unexpected source, the girl herself.
4: Don't try to stop him!
2: I've got to stop him! He'll kill you if I don't!
4: No, please! You don't understand! He's all right now.
2: The police have the park surrounded. He can't get through.
4: Call him off. Tell him to go away. He won't hurt anyone now unless they try to stop him. Please, you must believe me.
2: Who are you? What's your name?
4: Carol Martin. I'll explain everything when this is over.
2: All right. Get in touch with Clark Kent at the Daily Planet.
4: I will. Now, please, don't let the police try to stop him.
2: I'll do my best.
1: Superman, look, that girl must be out of her mind.
2: I don't think so, Inspector. She seemed to be controlling the monster. He had her in his arms, but she wasn't hurt or afraid.
1: Well, then I'm going out of my mind.
2: Will you call off your men?
1: Look, what if she is crazy? What if that monster goes berserk?
2: I don't think he will. It's worth the chance, Inspector.
1: All right. But heaven help us if we're wrong.
5: Yes.
6: Governor Landry calling, Mr. White.
5: I'll put him on. Hello, Governor. Yes, Governor, yes, I know. Yes, yes, of course, absolutely. Yes, you can be sure I will. Right. Oh, now what?
6: Commissioner Flynn of the State Police, sir.
5: All right, put him on. Hello, yes, there's Perry White. Yes, I know all about it. I'm trying to locate him now. I said I'm trying to locate him now. What would you like me to do? Hang myself? Well, that's too bad. Go ahead, Commissioner. Go as high as you like. Loud mouth, smart aleck. No more calls. I don't want to talk to anyone. Is that clear?
6: Yes, sir.
5: Where, oh, where is that Clark Kent?
7: Looking for me, Chief?
5: Looking for you? Looking for you? Whatever gave you that quaint idea? Why should I be looking for you? Why?
7: Remember your blood pressure, Chief.
5: They wouldn't convict me. No, they couldn't possibly convict me. It would be justifiable homicide.
7: What would be justifiable homicide?
5: If I throttled you with my bare hands, if I cut you up into little pieces and fed you to the fishes.
7: Obviously, I've done something wrong.
5: Wrong?
8: You've done something wrong, did you say? Oh, no. Heaven forbid. How could you do anything wrong?
2: All right, out with it. What have I done?
8: No, you don't know, do you?
2: Frankly, no.
8: You don't know that you let the biggest story of the year slip through your fingers. You don't know that with the help and cooperation of that muscle-bound friend of yours, that empty-headed, addle-pated, thick-necked, lantern-jawed oaf who calls himself Superman, you don't know that with his kind assistance, you managed not only to miss a sensational story, but you also succeeded in throwing the city into panic and bringing the wrath of heaven down on my head.
9: Is that all?
8: Is that all? Isn't it enough that people are cowering behind locked and bolted doors? Isn't it enough that the entire city is in panic? Isn't it enough that I've had frantic calls from the mayor, the governor, the president of the city council, and the commissioner of the state police?
9: Because Superman didn't capture the mechanical monster?
8: No, because the moon is made of green cheese. Now, what do you think?
2: I explained it all to the rewrite man when I phoned in.
8: You explained what?
2: Why Superman couldn't stop the monster. Why he talked Inspector Henderson into calling off the police.
8: And that's another thing. Poor Henderson. He's a nervous wreck. Everybody's got him on the carpet.
2: Oh, I'm sorry about that, but
8: then who cares whether you're sorry or not? What I want to know and what I want to know fast is, where is that mechanical monster?
2: Well,
8: now, wait a minute. Before you answer, if you say you don't know, you can turn around fast, walk out of here, and never come back. Kent, where are you going?
10: Just following orders.
8: You close that door and come back here. Close it like that.
2: Well?
8: Well, what?
2: You called me back.
8: Kent. Kent, oh, I'm an old man. I'll be 61 in April. Now, let me live my few remaining years in peace and quiet. Don't take my heart out.
2: I'm sorry, Chief.
8: You don't have to be sorry. Just tell me one thing. Where's that mechanical monster?
2: I don't know.
8: What do you mean you don't know? If you don't, then Superman does, and I warn you, Kent, unless you tell me. Who is it?
11: It's me, Mr. White.
2: It's Beanie.
8: Go away.
11: But I got to tell
8: Go away, I said.
2: Hold it, Chief. Hold it. You'll scare the life out of the poor kid. What is it, Beanie?
11: There's a lady in the reception room waiting to see you, Mr. Kent. She's awful nervous.
2: What's your name, Beanie?
11: Miss Margaret.
2: Carol Margaret. Send her in, Beanie.
11: Okay, Mr. Kent.
2: Now, maybe we'll find out what you want to know.
8: Close that door.
2: Wait till we get her in here.
8: Get who in here?
2: Carol Margaret.
8: Who's Carol Margaret?
2: The girl with the monster.
8: I don't believe it.
2: Kent, if this is another of your tricks...
11: Step right in, man.
2: Miss Margaret?
12: Yes.
2: I'm Clark Kent.
12: How do you do?
2: How do you do? This is Perry White, editor of the Daily Planet.
12: How do you do?
8: Are you the girl who broke through the police lines and found the monster?
12: Please, don't call him that.
8: I don't care what you call him. Are you the girl?
12: Yes, I am.
8: Sit down, please.
12: Thank you.
2: Well, you better sit down, too, Chief, before you fall down.
8: Huh? Huh? Oh, yes.
2: Now, Miss Margaret.
8: Wait a minute, Kent. Let's get a stenographer in here. We want her story word for word.
12: No, please. I can't tell you anything.
8: Now, look here, young lady.
2: Hold it, Chief.
8: What do you mean, hold it? She's got to be made to understand the spot we're in.
2: Why did you come here, Miss Margaret, if you didn't plan to clear up the mystery?
12: I made a promise to Superman.
2: Well, you also said you'd explain everything.
12: Yes, I know, but I can't.
8: Why not?
2: Chief, please.
8: Don't chief please me. She's got to talk. It's her public duty. If she doesn't, I'm going to turn her over to the police.
12: Well, it won't happen again. I promise you it won't.
8: No, that's not enough. The people of this city have a right to an explanation. Where's the monster now?
12: Please, I ask
8: you. All right. The thing. Where is it?
12: I can't tell you.
8: Kent, this is ridiculous, and I'm not going to put up with it.
2: Oh, Chief, listen.
8: No, please. I'm not going to take the responsibility or the criticism for letting her get away with this.
12: Yes, Mr. White.
8: Get me Inspector Henderson.
2: No, Chief, don't. You're making a mistake.
8: Hold on a minute. Why am I making a mistake?
2: We haven't given Miss Margaret a chance. Now, I'm sure she'll be willing to tell us why she can't give us a full explanation.
8: What about that young lady?
2: You can certainly go that far, Miss Margaret.
8: Well?
12: Yes.
8: Forget the call. All right. Now, let's have it.
12: If I tell you, will you be satisfied?
8: Well, it all depends.
2: What Mr. White means is that your reason must be good. After all, it isn't every day that a huge mechanical man tramps the streets of the city.
12: I told you it won't happen again.
8: It happened once, and that's enough. Why won't you tell us about it?
2: You must have a reason, Miss Margaret.
12: I have.
2: Well, what is it?
12: I can't tell you unless you promise never to breathe it to a soul.
8: I won't promise anything of the kind. We're not playing a game here, miss. This is a matter of public safety.
2: Well, now, let's clear something up. As I understand it, Miss Margaret, what you've agreed to do is tell us why you feel you can't explain the existence of the mechanical man and your connection with it. Is that right?
12: Yes.
9: And you're asking us to keep that reason confidential.
12: Yes.
9: Well, Chief, I think we can go along with that.
13: Oh, you do, huh?
9: Yes, with this understanding. If we don't think Miss Margaret's reason is strong enough, we still reserve the right to refer the entire matter to the police without revealing her confidence.
13: That suits me.
9: Miss Margaret?
12: You don't leave me much choice. All right, I'll tell you. I'll tell you why I want this horrible nightmare forgotten forever. It's because the mechanical man...
9: Yes?
12: The mechanical man is my father.
2: We'll be back for the startling solution to the mystery of the mechanical monster in just a moment. But first, here is your ABC announcer. Sunday is a very special day on ABC to millions of listeners. Favorite people like Walter Winchell, Drew Pearson, Luella Parsons, and Jimmy Fiddler all are included in the Sunday lineup. The afternoon brings film actor Edward Arnold portraying Mr. President, the lovely voice of young singing star Betty Clark, and the greatest story ever told offers a moving half hour of drama from the Bible. Other highlights for Sunday on many ABC stations include Stop the Music, The Amazing Mr. Malone, Chance of a Lifetime, and Music with the Girls, which stars the all-girl orchestra and chorus with the top songs and music of the current Broadway and motion picture successes. Many of these favorites can be heard by you over this ABC station. So listen tomorrow, won't you? And remember, ABC is dressed in your Sunday best. Yes, be sure to listen to Walter Winchell, Stop the Music, Luella Parsons, Drew Pearson, and many other great Sunday highlights over ABC, the American Broadcasting Company, tomorrow.
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2: Stunned at Carol Margaret's statement that the huge mechanical monster is her father, Clark Kent and Perry White stare at her in shocked, voiceless disbelief. Finally, Kent breaks the silence.
9: You know what you're saying, Miss Margaret?
12: Yes, I know.
13: Now, what do you mean he's your father? How can a mechanical man be your father? If you believe that, young lady...
12: No, you don't understand. I meant that my father designed him and built him. I meant that everything he does is done at my father's bidding. He's my father's slave.
13: You didn't say that. You said the mechanical man was your father.
12: I don't remember, but if I did, it's almost true. For better than a year now...
9: Don't stop, Miss Margaret.
12: No. I mustn't say any more. You promised if I told you the reason that...
9: All right, you don't have to tell us any more if you don't want to.
13: Kent, are you crazy? We don't know any more than we knew before. Who's her father? Where is he? Why did he build that monster?
9: I think Miss Margaret's reason for not wanting to tell us any more is good and sufficient.
13: No, is that so?
9: Yes.
13: Well, have another think for yourself, because I don't.
12: You promised, Mr. Wayne.
13: I said if your reason was good enough. It isn't. Your father, whoever he is, created panic in the heart of Metropolis with that mechanical thing. 7 people were injured. Luckily, no one was trampled to death.
12: I know all that, but I told you it won't happen again.
13: It shouldn't have happened the first time.
9: Chief, we're not getting anywhere. You may go if you wish, Miss Margaret.
12: Thank you.
13: No, just a minute.
9: I appreciate you coming in.
13: Did you hear me?
9: Goodbye, Miss Margaret.
12: Goodbye, Mr. Kent. Thank you again.
13: Kent!
9: Take it easy.
13: No, you
9: just spluttering and listen to me now. I had to let her go.
13: Why? In the name of heaven, why?
9: In order to learn something. I'm going to follow
13: her. No, you're not. You're through. You're finished.
9: We'll discuss that later.
13: Kent, come back here.
9: I haven't time. I've got to follow her.
13: Then I'm going with you.
9: You shouldn't have come along. Chief, this is a one-man job.
13: Well, you're one man I don't trust with it. Is that her cab ahead?
9: Yes.
13: Well, I wouldn't be a bit surprised if she's leading us on a wild goose chase.
9: Where are we? Maplewood. That's the Lutheran Hospital on the left. Hold it, driver. Take it easy.
13: What's the matter?
9: Her cab's slowing up, turning into a driveway. We better get out here. Okay, driver, this'll do.
15: Right.
9: There, I'll pay him. Here you are, driver.
15: Thanks.
9: Hey, Chief, let's go.
13: Well, now what?
9: Well, she's getting out of the cab. She's walking around to the rear of the house.
13: You mean to tell me you can see all that from here?
9: Sure. Cab's backing out of the driveway. See it?
13: You've got wonderful eyesight. That much I'll say for you.
9: Well, I would cross over and walk up toward the house.
3: Kent, do you think it's smart to tackle this alone?
9: Huh?
3: What if he's got that mechanical monster in his basement?
9: Well, if it's mechanical, someone has to control it. Knock out the control and you get rid of the monster.
3: Sure, sure, just like that. What that girl said, her old man sounds like a Frankenstein.
9: Oh.
3: Why would anyone want to build a mechanical monster and...
9: Hold it, Chief.
3: What's the matter now?
9: You may have been right.
3: What about?
9: The wild goose chase. Come on.
3: Kent, why do you insist on talking in riddles?
9: Well, I'm not quite sure yet.
3: Sure about what? Take it easy, will you? I can't keep up with you.
9: Oh, I'm sorry. Here's the driveway. Well, that's one time I guessed wrong.
3: Now, Kent, either you stop...
9: I misjudged her. She pulled a fast one on us. The house is empty.
3: What? Well, how do you know?
9: There's no one in it. Not much furniture, either.
3: What are you trying to pull? You can't see through those windows. All the shades are down.
9: Take my word for it. Come on, let's go around back.
3: Are you sure this is where the cab turned in?
9: Positive.
3: She couldn't have gone far if she got out of the cab. Maybe she didn't get out.
9: No, she did, all right. And she walked back here. Look.
3: Look at what?
9: The imprints of her heels in the gravel.
3: I can't see them without my glasses, and you got me so excited I left my glasses back in the office. Where do they lead?
9: Hey, that's funny.
3: Yeah, if it is, let me in on it, will you? Not laugh.
9: Her heel prints go halfway across the yard and then disappear.
3: Yeah, that's where she sprouted wings and took off. Oh, I ought to have my head examined for letting you do the things you do. I knew I should have turned that girl over to the police, but no, I had to get soft again. I let
9: Great you... Scott!
3: Now what brilliant deduction have you come up with?
9: No deduction, just a discovery.
3: A brilliant one, I'm sure.
9: Come here and take a look. Look at that.
3: And now, what's so special about that? It's an old wooden sewer cover. Before the city sewer system was extended out here, they had their own disposal duct.
9: This is where her heel prints end. Well, let me get the cover off.
3: You're not suggesting she climbed down there.
9: Would be.
3: Well, what for? Just an old abandoned sewer duct.
9: Well, there's an iron ladder and some fresh gravel at the bottom of it. This is where she disappeared.
3: Don't go down there, Kent.
9: No, why not?
3: In the first place, it's pitch dark. Second place, it isn't safe.
9: Well, if it was safe for her, it's safe for me. Wait up there while I look around.
3: No. You're not getting out of my sight.
9: You don't want to come down here, Chief.
3: Oh, I don't want to, but I'm going to. Well, let's turn back, Kent. We've gone far.
9: No, we haven't.
3: But what good is it? You can't see your hand in front of your face. And anyway, I told you, if she came down here...
9: Short.
3: Hey, where are you, Kent?
9: Right here. There's a stone door with a ring in it. Huh. Leads into a kind of a basement. Here, take my hand. Okay, watch it now. There are three stone steps going down.
3: We're crazy. We're absolutely crazy.
9: Careful. Are you all right?
3: All right as I'll ever be in a pitch dark sewer.
9: We're not in the sewer now. This is part of a basement underneath a house. Oh, wait a minute.
3: Don't worry. I'm not going anywhere.
9: I hear voices. Listen.
3: I don't hear a thing.
9: It's the market girl and an elderly man.
3: Say, what have you got, a crystal ball?
9: Come on, follow me.
3: Follow you? Oh, I can't even see.
9: Take my hand. Softly now. Okay, that's far enough.
16: Father, you can't go on like this. You've got to stop.
9: Do you hear the voices now?
3: Yes.
9: The man's her father.
16: Don't you see what's going on?
9: Where are they? There's a basement adjoining this one. We're standing at a connecting door.
3: Father, what do we do?
9: I'm going to open the door. Here goes. Hello, Miss Margaret.
17: Carol. Who are these men? What are they doing in here?
16: Please go back the way you came.
17: Who are they? How did they get here?
9: Is he your father?
16: Yes, please, Mr. Kent.
17: Carol?
16: Yes, Father.
17: Who are these men?
16: They're from a newspaper. Mr. Kent, he's not well. Please don't get him into a rage.
3: Here, let me handle this. Sir, my name is Perry White. I don't think we've ever met.
17: I'm Dr. Margaret. I have no desire to meet you. What are you doing trespassing in my private laboratory?
3: Well, what are you doing building mechanical monsters to scare people to death?
16: Mr. White!
9: Chief, take it easy.
17: How dare you call my creation a monster? How dare you?
3: Well, what do you call it?
17: The answer to man's salvation. Man is destroying himself on the altar of his own greed.
16: Father!
17: His flesh dies from disease and his mind is poisoned by fear and frustration. I am creating a new race of men to take the place of those who failed.
16: Father, please.
17: Behind that curtain is the first of my mechanical brain children. Soon there will be others.
3: Not if I can help it.
17: You dare to challenge me? You dare!
16: Father!
17: But of course, you are human and riddled with fear. You must be destroyed. I draw the curtain. Behold your mechanical executioner.
16: Father, no!
9: Just a minute, Dr. Margaret.
17: Stand back! I throw a switch. Spin a dial. Destroy them!
9: He's coming at us!
17: Destroy these evil humans! Destroy them!
9: Stand back! I'll take care of him!
14: Leaping to a table, Clark Kent smashes the large light bulb suspended from the ceiling, plunging the cavernous basement room into darkness. Then, dropping to the floor again, he faces the huge mechanical creature with its two blinking purple eyes.
17: Fools! Darkness cannot save you!
14: Plunging at the monster, Kent, now in his true role of Superman, smashes his fist into the blank metal face. The monster reels drunkenly, and the eerie whine of its mechanism fluctuates. But still it comes on, its gigantic arms extended, blindly searching for its prey.
17: Destroy! Destroy!
14: Determined to put an end to the madness, Superman leaps from the floor and tackles the huge creature above its stiff-jointed knees. For a timeless moment, it sways like a towering tree in the wind, and then, losing its balance, it crashes down on the cement, its riveted body breaking apart.

0: I had a long talk with the chief of staff at the hospital, Miss Margaret, and he assured me your father would be perfectly all right after treatment and a good long rest.
1: I hope so, Mr. Kent. I don't know how to thank you and Mr. White for all you did.
2: Don't thank me. I almost cooked all of our gooses. Or is it geese? When that thing came at us. I still don't know how Kent managed to floor it.
1: It was a courageous thing to do.
2: Courageous? Why, even Superman would have hesitated to tackle that bird.
0: Fortunately, he didn't.
2: What was that, Kent?
0: Huh? Oh, nothing, Chief. Absolutely nothing.
3: And so ends the mystery of the mechanical monster on The Adventures of Superman, which comes to you now each week at this same time over many of these same ABC stations. Listen again next week when Superman solves a baffling murder and a puzzling mystery in The Diamond of Death. Superman is a copyrighted transcribed feature appearing in Superman DC comic magazines and brings you radio's most fabulous character in thrilling stories of action, mystery, and adventure. 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
4: faster than a speeding bullet, more powerful than a locomotive, able to leap tall buildings at a single bound. Look, up in the sky, it's a bird, it's a plane, it's Superman!
3: The role of Superman is played by Bud Collier, Lois Lane by Joan Alexander. Music is composed and played by John Garth. This is Jackson Beck reminding you to be sure to listen next week to The Diamond of Death on The Adventures of Superman.
5: 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Next Saturday night, Superman will be heard at an earlier time. You won't want to miss a single one of these thrilling dramas. 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This is ABC, the American Broadcasting Company.

and welcome to the program. My name is Holly Miller, and I will be reading from the Reader's Digest here on Sight into Sound Radio. I'll begin my program today with the cover story, Making Friends with AI. Whether you're already chummy or you've been avoiding getting acquainted, our guide will help you understand how to best use the technology to make your life easier and what to watch out for, by Sage Lazaro. These days, artificial intelligence, known as AI, is showing up everywhere in our daily lives, from conference rooms to classrooms, healthcare assessments to dinner table conversations. What sets AI apart from past tech innovations? These advanced systems are capable of doing things that previously only humans could do, and doing them quickly. As a technology journalist for publications like Fortune and VentureBeat, I've been covering AI for a decade and have watched its evolution firsthand. The progress has been remarkable. Although widespread use of AI has been growing since the 2010s, including under the hood of technologies you use every day, like smartphones and social media, the current global obsession with it really began in November 2022, when OpenAI launched ChatGPT. ChatGPT was the first chat box of its kind, capable of performing a wide variety of tasks and holding human-sounding conversations. It quickly captured the public's imagination and became the fastest-growing consumer software application in history, reaching 100 million users in its first 2 months. Fast forward to today, one-third of

0: This service is intended solely for individuals who cannot read conventional print due to a disability. Ineligible listeners risk infringing on copyright laws, and KPBS Radio Reading Service is not responsible for any violations that may occur. Our service may not be redistributed without our written consent. If you agree to these conditions, please continue listening.
1: Then what you're working with, here's what you need to know. First, what is AI? AI is technology that enables computers and machines to perform complex tasks that are typically associated with human intelligence, such as learning and problem solving. When people talk about AI today, they're usually referring to generative AI, a type of AI system that can create writing, images, videos, and computer code. Even more specifically, they're often talking about AI chatbots, assistants, and other conversational AI systems powered by large language models, sophisticated software trained on vast amounts of human language data. These systems range from general-purpose tools like ChatGPT and Claude to specialized characters and agents made for specific interactions. If you've ever engaged with Alexa or Siri, you've used something similar. Chatbots like OpenAI and ChatGPT, Google's Gemini, and Anthropic's Claude can also act as assistants. But they're built on newer AI systems and capable of tasks that are far more varied and intricate. Additionally, they're not confined to a voice mode. You can type to send them documents, and have them analyze photos. AI systems essentially operate as gigantic pattern-analyzing prediction machines. To create AI chatbots' impressive language capabilities, scientists and engineers have fed practically all the text on the internet into a type of computer system designed to identify predictable patterns in human language. When you ask a chatbot to do something, also called giving it a prompt, it draws on the original data and patterns within its datasets to predict what words could come next to deliver a logical answer in sentence form. It doesn't know, but it's really good at guessing and mimicking how humans talk. There has been increased debate within the scientific community about whether we should categorize what AI does as thinking. Research has shown that some AI chatbots behave in ways that resemble thinking or judgment. But while we know how AI models work overall, we can't currently trace the internal decisions they make to arrive at each specific response. The questions about consciousness are notoriously hard, says Vincent Konitzer, a professor of computer science and philosophy at Oxford and Carnegie Mellon Universities. We really need to make progress on them if we truly want to understand in what way we can say AI thinks. But it's safe to say that right now, AI is not like the sentient superintelligence you've seen in movies. What can you do with AI? The sky really is the limit. I've heard of people using AI to make a picture book for their kids, create a workout plan, and even name a puppy. Another referred to AI as her personal chief of staff. At the end of the day, she opens up Claude and brain dumps every worry, to-do item, and miscellaneous thing lingering in her mind. Claude then organizes it into steps and creates her schedule for the week. Overall, AI tools can be incredibly useful for quickly synthesizing large amounts of data, breaking down complex topics in a simple way, and pulling key themes from text, like summarizing a dense research paper or making sense of your own scattered notes. These tools can also work with images and videos, for example, when assembling furniture. I have uploaded photos of the parts and instructions so that AI could help me figure out a confusing step. But one of the most popular ways to use AI is as a creative thought partner. AI chatbots can help you brainstorm and will act as a sounding board for you to bounce ideas off. Whether you're planning a garden, improving your resume, writing a screenplay, or strategizing marketing and

0: initiatives for your small business. I've interviewed countless executives and technology leaders who have made it a priority to figure out how AI can best serve them. And they're almost universally using AI in this way, inviting it to offer feedback or poke holes in their logic. Tips for using AI. How should you decide which chatbox or platform to use? Currently, there's no best one, though everyone using AI has personal preferences. Tech companies are constantly rolling out new versions of their products. But as of the writing of this piece, the new products generally all do the same things and do them about as well as one other. Overall, it's smart to experiment, try different platforms, or bring the same request to different chatbots to see how each responds. When working with AI tools like Claude and ChatGPT, be specific with your prompts. AI tools are prone to filling in the blanks that can easily lead you to an output that doesn't match what you're looking for. Consider what you want AI to guess and what you need to specify, suggests Aaron Salibi, AI lead and principal engineer at advertising firm WPP. The answer you get will only be as good as the prompt you give. Think about what level of detail you want and whether you want an answer in a specific format, like a chart, a bulletin list, or a 200-word email. It also helps to break down complex requests into smaller steps. For example, instead of giving AI a broad prompt like, "Help me start a business," first give it context about who you are and what kind of business you're looking to create. Then have it help you research the market and develop a business plan. Many AI tools have memory capabilities, so you can have a continuous conversation on a topic, getting deeper with every back and forth, unlike when you're searching the web. With AI, context is everything. If you want help writing a difficult email to a colleague, make sure to first explain the situation, the relationship dynamics, which routes you already tried, the tone you want to strike, and the outcome you're hoping for. What to watch out for. According to an analysis by Harvard Business Review, therapy and companionship are the top ways people are using generative AI. But some people form emotional dependencies, leading to detachment from their real lives. Research from OpenAI and MIT that looked at ChatGPT found that these types of harmful outcomes can stem from longer chat sessions, and that heavy daily use was correlated with increased loneliness. Tragically, several suicides have been linked to AI chat usage, sparking lawsuits against companies including OpenAI, Character AI, and Google. Another issue, AI tools also aren't yet fully reliable in terms of accuracy. They're known to routinely fabricate information and present it confidently as fact, a phenomenon often referred to as hallucinating. So you shouldn't depend on them for something crucial like health or legal advice. You can ask a chat box to use verified or scientific sourcing and to share the links of all the articles it's referencing so you can ensure accuracy by fact-checking the information yourself. Chatbots often lack the most up-to-date information as well. If you're using AI to plan a vacation, it can certainly suggest top attractions, but it may miss crucial details, like that the museum you really want to visit is temporarily closed. As far as trust goes, it's also vital to remember that AI chatbots are created by companies buying to beat each other in a competitive market. Trust AI as much as you trust a car dealer, Salibi says. Sure, they're here to provide you with a service, but the AI doesn't work for you. It works for a tech giant. Connected to that, it's important to keep data privacy risks in mind. If you share personal details and private thoughts with AI tools, know that protection of your information is far from guaranteed. Last year, OpenAI experimented with making users' chat logs, which are records of their online conversations, discoverable in Google searches, completely unbeknownst to the users. The company also launched a health feature earlier this year, but as reported by Time magazine, the feature's services are not subject to HIPAA. The United States still lacks the type of data protection laws that have become commonplace around the world. And as with anything online, chatbots are at risk of hacks and data breaches. AI-generated images and videos are increasingly commonplace online. The current tools make it possible for anyone to create images and videos so realistic that it's no longer possible to discern what's real from what's AI. Much of AI-generated content is harmless, although some of it is the low-quality, low-effort, high-volume material referred to as AI slop. And an increasing amount is created to spread false information and deceive people about current events. So operating with a strong sense of skepticism is important as you analyze the media in your feed. What's next? Tech companies are fervently working to develop AI agents, software systems that can take action on your behalf, sometimes autonomously. Instead of just using AI to help you plan your next vacation, imagine AI doing it fully on its own, even using your credit card to book your flight and hotel for you. Future AI agents could take the chief of staff role to the next level, handling your emails, scheduling meetings, adding them to your calendar, and setting reminders. Overall, though, it's a common sentiment in the tech industry that no one honestly can predict how AI technology will evolve. The most important thing to know is that nothing about AI is inventable. It's been created by people, and we get to decide whether or not to use it, trust it, and regulate it. Becoming familiar with AI is the first step to being able to help shape the role it has in all of our lives. Even though I've spent a decade tracking development in the field, I'm no super user, and you don't have to be either. The way I've been exploring AI is to start small, and this is also my parting advice. See where it can simplify complex or mundane tasks or help you enhance your creativity. Remain discerning about where AI actually helps you and where it introduces too much risk. And consider what you actually like doing yourself and don't want to offload to AI tools. You're in the driver's seat. 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From Health. What happens to your brain and body when you're aggravated? By Rosemary Counter. My friend, as usual, is late for brunch. 10 minutes pass. No biggie. And then 15. Where are you? I text. 2 minutes, she responds. Fine. 10 more minutes pass and she's still nowhere in sight. Suffice to say, I am not pleased. Not angry, yet, but irritated. The lowest rung on the rage scale. But one step nearer to the ubiquitous human experience where annoyances, hassles, and frustrations mount to the inevitable. An irrational explosion directed at whichever unfortunate soul is closest. If you've gotten to this point, irritation has won the battle. The evolution of frustration. Though a slightly late meal is hardly a threat, millions of years of human evolution have the brain computing the situation the old-fashioned way. Different and overlapping parts of your brain are frequently communicating about expected rewards and perceived threats, says Melissa Brotman, Ph.D., chief of neuroscience at the National Institute of Mental Health in Maryland. Here's a basic human need. Food, because I'm hungry, is being blocked by an obstacle out of my control, my ever-tardy friend. Frustration in the form of irritability is only normal and natural. Never getting angry or irritated, Brotman says, would be a lousy coping mechanism for certain circumstances. Or as the good doctor puts it, maladaptive. Meanwhile, evolution has also created humans with all different thresholds for irritation. Everyone is conditioned by both biological aspects that you're set with and environmental experiences that change over time, says Brotman. Everyone experiences irritation sometimes, but my lax type B buddy's tolerance for lateness and her flexibility in general is far greater than mine. That's probably a big part of why we get along so well most of the time, but not today. Today, she's just annoying me. This is your brain on irritation. Alone at a table for two, I check and recheck my phone for a text, a stimulus, which is technically anything and everything that triggers a response in the brain. Whatever you're doing, one of the hardest working organs in the body is already busy making meaning of the situation at hand. Your brain is always going through this cycle of prediction and preparation, updating and course correcting as it goes. As I sit, still alone, at my table, my brain kicks into action as it remembers that my friend was late the last time we met up too. Inside the brain, the amygdala, an almond-shaped structure deep in your temporal lobe, raises a red flag. The amygdala identifies a potential problem and gears you up to take action. It shoots a message to the hormone-dispensing hypothalamus to release adrenaline and cortisol, aka the stress hormone. You are now in full flight or full response mode. The information is sent down the spinal cord to activate your heart, lungs, and muscles. The heart is racing, breathing is faster, the body becomes tense, and temperature rises. The fight-or-flight response that originated in the amygdala is also communicating to the prefrontal cortex. This is the part of your brain that helps you reflect, make meaning of your emotional experiences as they're unfolding, and change your predictions. It's the part of your brain that would wisely remind you that you love your friend, who has many other excellent qualities, that she's not deliberately late just to spite you, and that you too have been late to events. But the prefrontal cortex is now not getting the amount of blood and oxygen it needs to do the job. They've been redirected to your racing heart, your rapid breathing, your rising temperature. So the hasty amygdala is quick to take the wheel and foolishly steer you toward escalation instead. Anger versus irritation. Arguably, the best thing about anger is that it's very straightforward. Whether your boss dumped an impossible deadline or your spouse based on your birthday, something specific happened to make you feel wronged, and you know just what it is and how you might fix it. The same can be true of irritation. Sometimes, frequently, a slew of headaches has led to this moment. A pause to contemplate the source can help spot external, easily fixable nuances, like a mounting laundry pile, stop procrastinating, or a roommate blasting loud music, volume down, please. But it's equally possible that you'll come up empty for what exactly is getting under your skin, or more specifically, going on in your head. I order a mimosa and sit with my feelings. I'm mad that my friend is late, true, but am I this mad all because of her? If I'm totally honest with myself, this aggravation isn't entirely my friend's fault. I stayed up too late last night flipping through Reddit. Scientists have found that irritability and fatigue are strongly linked. And also, I skipped breakfast. Studies show that hanger is very real. It's good to have recognizable reasons, but people can and do just have bad days too. How irritated is too irritated? If irritability regularly interferes with your daily life, or it's a sudden symptom you didn't have before, it's time to talk to your doctor. Mention irritability and/or accompanying physical issues like rapid heartbeat, shallow breathing, nausea, or excessive sweating, and they'll inevitably have a few questions. I want to explore underlying conditions like depression or anxiety, says Martin, who would first rule out this serious stuff, of which irritability could be merely a symptom on the side. But it could be nothing serious at all, and just that you, like me and many others, have a low frustration tolerance. It's easy to let the little things nag at you all day. It's hard work to control your thoughts and manage your moods. How to skip that shameful scene in advance? Well, you know, with healthy habits. Take breaks throughout the day. Get outside, take a 5-minute meditation break, or even just a few deep breaths. These will all help alleviate some of that irritation before you reach the breaking point, the myth of venting. You might think that exploding to let it all out, not to mention smashing a plate and making a scene, would be the best way to let your anger go, but you'd be wrong. There's literally no scientific evidence to support that it works. Yelling or screaming or punching a wall doesn't just fail to relieve pressure, but actually makes it worse. It's like using gasoline to put out a fire. It just feeds the flames. Less traumatic and far better is to take deep breaths and stay calm. You can't control other people's irritating behavior, but you can control how you respond. Most things that bug you are out of your control, so controlling what you can, that is you, can give you a little feel-good hit that moves you in the right direction. And just in time, too, because guess who's just walked through the door? With a big smile and a flower bouquet in hand, my friend is finally here. My brain can't do an immediate 180. But it gets right to work with a whole new batch of stimuli and corresponding chemicals. Dopamine, a neurotransmitter that helps us feel pleasure, for my new pretty flowers. Oxytocin, a hormone that helps us bond with loved ones when she gives me a hug. Endorphins, the body's natural painkillers, which can create a feeling of well-being that reduces my stress. And serotonin, a natural mood-boosting hormone, to counteract my bad mood. Before I know it, the amygdala deactivates, and the rational prefrontal cortex regains control. Then we eat Eggs Benedict and laugh, and I remember how much I like my friend, even if she's perpetually late. I realize my friend probably won't change, and I probably won't either. But at least the next time I'm left waiting at a restaurant, I'll know how to better control my irritation before it takes control of me. Maybe a second mimosa? Well, that does it for our program today. I've been reading the Reader's Digest. I'm Holly Miller, and this has been a production of Sight into Sound Radio, Houston, Texas.
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4: 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I'm Diana, pet mom to 3 rescued Labrador retrievers and 2 rescue kitties. And recently we did an all cat program, so now it's time to do an all dog program. Starting with Chicken Soup for the Soul, Loving Our Dogs book. This was copyrighted in 2008 by Chicken Soup for the Soul, LLC, and was edited by Amy Newmark. This chapter is called Moving Day. It was written by Mickey Ruiz, Chicken Soup for the Dog Lover's Soul. Dogs laugh, but they laugh with their tails. And that's a quote from Max Eastman, Enjoyment of Laughter. He was a street dog of indeterminable pedigree. Not too big, but scrappy. He found my husband on St. Patrick's Day, 1988. A New York City police officer, Steve, was patrolling the Park Slope second section of Brooklyn. The skinny blonde dog with the white stripe on his face and stand-up ears he never did grow into fairly leaped into the patrol car through the open window. I got the call that afternoon. "Can we keep him?" My big, strong husband sounded like a kid. We kept him. Steve named him Patrick in honor of the day he'd found him. We didn't know how he'd end up a homeless pup, but it didn't matter. He was safe now. The vet estimated that he was about 6 months old and that he'd been on the streets only a few days. He was healthy, but awfully hungry. I fed him boiled chicken and rice, easy on his stomach, and determined to start putting some meat on the ribs that were a bit too prominent. After that meal, and after every single meal I fed him for the rest of his life, he thanked me with several sloppy kisses on my hands. Things were hectic that March. The kids were growing, and we were in the process of moving into a larger apartment. Patrick watched with an odd expression, but it was an odd move. We didn't really pack. We simply rolled everything into the hall, loaded it onto the elevator, went 2 floors down, and rolled the stuff off and into the new place. The new apartment gave our kids their own rooms. Patrick's space was an alcove at the end of the hall leading to the master bedroom. I cut a piece of carpet to fit his room and piled his toys in one of the corners. I bought Dawn Lane and Michael Lane signs for the kids, so of course I bought a Patrick Lane sign for him. I think he liked it. When I put it on the wall, he licked the sign, then me. March 17th became his birthday. On the first anniversary of the day he found us, I threw a patty party, inviting all the grandparents. I'd done it tongue-in-cheek, but it became an annual event. We got Patrick a Kelly Green birthday hat and a big matching bow with tie. Another dog might have been embarrassed. Patrick wore them with pride. To repay us for rescuing him, Patrick protected us with zeal and an unerring ability to tell good guy from bad. He could pick the perp out of a lineup a block long. He knew guns, too. When Steve cleaned his service revolver, Patrick would eye him strangely from a safe distance as if to say, "What's a nice guy like you doing with a thing like that?" In 1992, Steve retired. We bought a house in Jersey near my folks, but couldn't close until October. The kids stayed with my parents so they could start the school year. We bought them home and on alternate weekends. Michael's room now became the box room. Every day I knelt in that room, placing breakables on the pile of papers, wrapping them up and tucking them into boxes. And every day Patrick watched from the room's other doorway. I told him all about our new house and described the fun we would have. Our last night in Brooklyn approached. We'd lived in that apartment for 4.5 years, and in the building for 15. Though excited about moving into our own home, we were a bit sad to leave the city we'd lived in all our lives. Patrick understood. He patrolled the apartment restlessly, sniffing every nook and cranny, as if to commit to memory the security of the only loving home he'd ever known. We closed on the house on Friday and then drove back to Brooklyn with the kids. The box room was nearly full, but the packing papers still lay on a few square feet of remaining floor, ready to protect our last-minute treasures. I gave the kids their Dawn and Michael boxes, instructing them to finish packing their toys. We had something quick for dinner. I don't remember what. I only remember what happened after. I walked into the kitchen and happened to glance into the box room. I was stunned. "Hey, guys," I called. "You won't believe what Patrick did." They followed me through the kitchen. Patrick poked his nose in from the living room doorway, a very worried expression on his face. There, nestled in the canyon of cartons, lying right on top of the newspaper used for wrapping breakables, was Patrick's favorite toy. I said, "Patty, are you afraid we're going to move away and leave you? Is this what was those other people did to you?" He didn't need words. His eyes told me. "Well," I told him, "you don't have to worry. We're not going to leave you. You're coming with us." Then I rolled up his toy in the paper. I'd planned to put his things in the Patrick box. Instead, it went in with our dishes. It seemed like the thing to do. His bushy blonde and white tail wagged like mad, and if asked under oath, I'd have to swear he laughed. We all wound up in a heap on the stack of papers, getting licked to death by one very happy and grateful dog. I'm sorry to say I'd never considered Patrick's feelings through that whole tumultuous process. Never thought he was worried as he sat day after day, intently watching me wrap up and pack away our things. Never realized he didn't know he was part of the "we" I kept mentioning. After all, he'd been with us 4.5 years, and we'd moved with him before. But I guess that vast amount of packing required for this move dredged up old memories and threatened his sense of security. Elephants never forget. Dogs don't either. When I think about Patty now, all I can say is I'm thrilled he picked Steve. He brought joy into our lives that we would have sorely missed otherwise. He left us in November 1997, and we still miss him. He's with us, though, in a pretty wooden urn, and he smiles at us every day from his picture, dressed so smartly in his Kelly Green birthday hat and matching bow tie. Well, now let's turn to Animal Wellness Magazine. AnimalWellnessMagazine.com is copyrighted in 2026 by Pangolia Primate Private Limited. There we go. This article is called "Interdigital Cysts in Dogs," and it was published on March 18th, 2026. If you've noticed painful bumps forming between your dog's toes, you might be dealing with interdigital cysts, also called interdigital nodules or furuncles. These frustrating skin problems can make walking uncomfortable for your furry friend and require attention to prevent them from becoming worse. What are interdigital cysts? Interdigital cysts appear as red swollen bumps between a dog's toes. Despite their name, they're not actually true cysts. These painful lumps develop when hair follicles become irritated or infected in the webbing between the toes. Your dog might lick or chew at their paws constantly, limp, or avoid putting weight on the affected foot. Causes of interdigital cysts in dogs. The main cause is hair follicle inflammation and infection. When hair follicles in the webbing between the toes becomes irritated, they can rupture and lead to deep infections. This creates those painful, swollen bumps you might notice. Contributing factors. Several things can make dogs more likely to develop these cysts. Short, bristly hair that grows between the toes can curve back into the skin. Repeated trauma from walking on rough surfaces or excessive licking. Allergies, food or environmental, that cause itchy feet and more licking. Obesity, which puts extra pressure on the feet. Poor foot conformation, where toes are positioned closely together. Foreign materials, like grass seeds or splinters getting stuck between toes. Moisture, from wet environments that soften skin and allow bacteria to grow. Some breeds with shorter hair coats or wide-set paws seem more prone to this problem. Since interdigital cysts can be painful and often come back if not treated properly, it is strongly recommended that you have your veterinarian examine your dog. They can determine the underlying cause and create the best treatment plan for your pet's specific situation. Sometimes these require medications, special cleaning routines, or even surgical treatment depending on how severe they are. Conventional treatment approaches. Your veterinarian will likely start with traditional medical treatments. These often include antibiotics, Antibiotic therapy fights bacterial infections that develop in these lesions. Treatment may last several weeks. Anti-inflammatory medications. Anti-inflammatory drugs can reduce swelling and discomfort. Topical treatments. Medicated soaks, sprays, or ointments applied directly to the affected area can provide relief and promote healing. Surgery. In severe or recurring cases, your veterinarian might recommend surgical removal of the affected tissue. Integrative and alternative options. Many dog guardians are exploring complementary approaches alongside conventional treatment. Laser therapy. Low-level of laser treatments can reduce inflammation and promote healing without invasive procedures. Acupuncture. This ancient practice may help manage pain and reduce inflammation in affected paws. Herbal remedies. Some practitioners recommend herbal soaks using ingredients like calendula or chamomile to soothe irritated skin. Dietary changes. 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This article is called Ways to Stop Dog Boredom Before It Destroys Your House. It's written by Dan Seymour, updated on March 16, 2026. Your dog is staring at you. They've paced between the door and the couch. They've sighed dramatically from their bed. The message is clear. They're bored. And it's somehow your problem to solve. A bored dog doesn't just sulk. They chew furniture, bark excessively, dig up the yard, or find creative ways to destroy your belongings. Mental and physical stimulation isn't optional for a dog. It's essential. The amount they need depends on the breed, age, energy level, and health, but every dog needs something to do. Here are 10 simple ways to keep your dog entertained, whether you're stuck indoors during bad weather or just need ideas for daily enrichment. Number 1. Create a scavenger hunt. Hide small piles of kibble or treats around the house before you leave for the day. Tell your dog to find them, then let them work at it. You can use an entire meal's worth of kibble so they have to search for their breakfast or dinner. This turns your departure into something positive instead of anxiety-inducing. Your dog associates you leaving with the fun hunt that follows. Number 2. Use food puzzles. Food puzzles make dogs work for rewards. Fill one with kibble or treats and let them figure it out. If you're willing to invest in a few different styles, rotate them so your dog doesn't get bored solving the same puzzle repeatedly. These toys provide mental stimulation that tires dogs out effectively as physical exercise. Number 3. Stuff treats into toys. Kong toys or treat balls work similarly to puzzles but are easier to solve. Fill a Kong with plain yogurt or peanut butter and freeze it. Your dog will spend ages trying to extract the reward. A frozen Kong can keep an energetic dog occupied for hours, making it perfect for times when you need them settled. Number 4. Play hide and seek. Have your dog sit and stay. Go hide somewhere in the house or yard. Once you're in position, call your dog to come find you. When they succeed, reward them with a treat and tons of praise. You can play this repeatedly for as long as they're interested. It combines obedience training with physical activity and problem solving. Number 5. Work on obedience training. Teaching new commands or reinforcing old ones gives dogs a mental workout. Just 10 minutes of focused training can tire them out significantly. Work on basics like sit, stay, down, and come. Once they master those, move to more complex tricks like roll over, play dead, or fetch specific items. Dogs that regularly learn new things stay mentally engaged and less prone to boredom, less prone to boredom-driven destruction. There we go. Number 6, change their toys regularly. Dogs get bored with the same toys every day, especially worn or broken ones. Rotate toys every few weeks instead of leaving everything out constantly. When old toys reappear after being stored, they feel new again. You can also introduce genuinely new toys periodically to keep things fresh. Number 7, teach them to tidy up. Train your dog to put their toys in a basket or a bin. Start by holding a toy over the container and asking them to drop it. Reward them with treats when they do. Eventually, have them pick up toys from the floor and place them in the basket. This takes patience to teach, but once they learn it, you can expand the skill to other tasks like putting dirty clothes in the laundry basket. Number 8, set up solo play games. Create games your dog can play independently. Attach a tug toy to something stationary so they can pull whenever they want. Teach them to drop their ball downstairs or roll it in a hallway so they can chase it. These work well when you're busy, but your dog needs activity. Number 9, use a snuffle mat. Snuffle mats mimic grassy fields with varied textures. Hide treats or kibble throughout the mat and let your dog search for them. The sniffing and foraging satisfies natural instincts while keeping them busy. A well-packed snuffle mat can occupy your dog for significant periods. Number 10, give them extra attention. Sometimes what your dog wants most is simply you. Spend time giving belly rubs, starting a grooming session, or just sitting together. Many dogs enjoy being brushed, and you'll keep their coat healthy in the process. Bonding time is meaningful, interaction that prevents boredom and strengthens your relationship. The weather factor. Outdoor play is ideal, but the weather doesn't always cooperate. Rain, extreme heat, or freezing temperatures can trap you indoors for days. Having indoor enrichment options ready prevents cabin fever for both you and your dog. Mix mental and physical activities. A dog who spends 20 minutes solving puzzles might be just as tired as one who ran around the yard for 20 minutes. Preventing destructive boredom. Bored dogs become destructive dogs quickly. Chewed furniture, shredded pillows, torn up yards, and constant barking all stem from insufficient stimulation. Prevention is easier than dealing with the damage. Build entertainment into your dog's daily routine instead of treating it as an occasional bonus. Consistency matters more than grand gestures. 10 minutes of training daily beats an hour-long play session once a week. The bottom line: keeping your dog entertained doesn't require elaborate setups or expensive equipment. Simple activities like scavenger hunts, hide-and-seek, and training sessions provide the mental and physical stimulation dogs crave. Pay attention to what your dog enjoys most. Some dogs love food puzzles, while others prefer interactive play. Some want solo activities, while others need your direct involvement. Experiment with different options from this list to figure out what works best. The effort you put into preventing boredom pays off in a happier, calmer, better-behaved dog. And honestly, a tired dog makes for a more peaceful household for everyone. Now we're going to turn back to the Chicken Soup for the Soul book, Loving Our Dogs. This chapter is called Seeing. It's written by Kathy Nayer. Whether you think you can or think you can't, you are right. A quote from Henry Ford. Barkley came to me when he was 3 years old, from family who just didn't want him anymore. They had badly neglected the big golden retriever, and he was in ill health. After attending to his physical problems and spending some time bonding with him, I found he had a very sweet temperament. He was intelligent and eager to please, so we went to basic and advanced obedience classes and to a social therapy workshop to learn everything we needed to know for Barkley to become a certified therapy dog. Within a few months, we began our weekly visits to the local medical center. I didn't know what to expect, but we both loved it. After I made sure a patient wanted a visit from Barkley, the dog would walk over to the bed and stand waiting for the person in the bed to reach out to him. People hugged him tightly or simply petted him as he stood quietly wagging his tail with what seemed like a huge laughing grin on his face. His mellowness made him a favorite with the staff, patients, and even the other volunteers. I dressed Barkley in something different every week. He had costumes appropriate for each holiday. He wore a birthday hat on his birthday, a green bow tie for St. Patrick's Day, and a Zorro costume on Halloween. For Christmas, he sported a Santa hat or reindeer horns. Easter was everybody's favorite. Barkley wore bunny ears and a bunny tail I attached to his back end. Patients were always eager to see what Barkley was wearing this week. About a year after we began visiting, I noticed Barkley was having trouble seeing. He sometimes bumped into things. The vet found he had an eye condition caused in part by his lack of care when he was young. Over the next year, this condition worsened, but Barkley was remarkably good at functioning with his failing eyesight. Even I wasn't aware how bad it had become until one evening when Barkley and I were playing with his ball out in the yard. When I threw the ball to the dog, he had a lot of trouble catching it. He had to use his nose to sniff it out on the ground after he repeatedly failed to catch it in his mouth. The next day, I brought him to the vet, and they told me that surgery was necessary. After three surgeries in an attempt to save at least some of his vision, Barkley became totally blind. I was very concerned about how he would adjust to such a terrible handicap, but he acclimated to his blindness rapidly. It seemed that all his other senses sharpened to make up for his loss of sight. Soon he was completely recovered and insisted, by standing at the garage door and blocking my exit, that he wanted to go along with me to the hospital and visit his friends. So we restarted our weekly visits, much to everyone's great joy, especially Barkley's. He maneuvered around the hospital so well, it was hard to tell that he was blind. Once after Barkley became blind, someone asked me if Barkley was a seeing-eye dog. I laughed and told him that it was Barkley who needed a seeing-eye person. He seemed to develop an uncanny ability to perceive things that were beyond the senses. One day we went into a patient's room, and to my surprise, Barkley went over to the patient's visitor, who was sitting in a chair by the bed, and nudged her hand with his nose. Barkley never made the first contact like that, and I wondered why he did it now. As I came up to her chair, it was only by the woman interacted with Barkley that I realized the truth. I didn't know how, but the completely blind Barkley had sensed that this lady was blind too. It was strange, but after Barkley lost his sight, his presence seemed even more precious to the patients he visited. When Barkley received an award for performing over 400 hours of volunteer service, everyone told me, "It's amazing what a blind dog can do." They didn't understand that Barkley wasn't really blind. He could still see. It's just that now he saw with his heart. And that's all the time we have for today. This has been Diana with Pet Potpourri. I hope you've enjoyed today's reading from the Audio Reading Service at the Allen County Public Library in Fort Wayne, Indiana.

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1: Welcome. This is Rebecca Shore for Radio Eye, and today I will be reading the Smithsonian Magazine, dated April-May 2026. As a reminder, Radio Eye is a reading service intended for people who are blind or have other disabilities that make it difficult to read printed material. Please join me now for the first article titled, Follow in the Footsteps of the Founders and Have a Drink Where They Planned the Revolution Over a Few Beers. Taverns, public houses, and inns served as meeting places before the war and unofficial headquarters during it. Some still stand, including these nine, where you can raise a glass in memory of the founders. By Noah Lederman. We held our meetings at the Green Dragon Tavern, Paul Revere wrote in a letter, careful that our meetings should be kept secret. Soon-to-be founding fathers and other patriots like Revere found great value in the American public house. It was a place to trade stories, to learn of critical world events, and to strategize. They railed against British tyranny, plotted protests against loathsome policy, and read aloud from Thomas Paine's Common Sense or from the Declaration of Independence while sipping toddies. At taverns, militias recruited soldiers, held military tribunals, stored military supplies and rations, and hosted patriot groups like the Sons of Liberty. Most taverners supported these gatherings at their establishments because they often felt the crushing British tariffs on raw ingredients for spirits or on printed goods like playing cards. Revolution would be a boon for business. Today, most colonial-era taverns are gone, but as our country turns 250, a few stalwart pubs remain, holding the hopes and stories of the revolutionary Americans who fought to form a democratic nation. As we celebrate America's independence, consider lifting a foggy beer stein at one of these taverns. Wright Tavern, Concord, Massachusetts. In October 1774, the first Massachusetts Provincial Congress met in Concord. Samuel Adams and John Hancock began the process of separating the 13 colonies from Britain, made plans to redirect the people's taxes from the Crown to the Provincial Congress, and established the idea that the government's power came from the will of the people.

0: This service is intended solely for individuals who cannot read conventional print due to a disability. Ineligible listeners risk infringing on copyright laws, and KPBS Radio Reading Service is not responsible for any violations that may occur. Our service may not be redistributed without our written consent. If you agree to these conditions, please continue listening.
1: Redcoats, colonial militiamen gathered at the tavern to plan their maneuvers and then left, ending up in the nearby hills. Later that morning, 700 British regulars rode into Concord to capture the colonists' stockpiled weapons. The Redcoats then commandeered Wright Tavern as their headquarters. Today, a replica of a line engraving by the colonial artisan Amos Doolittle hanging just inside the entrance depicts the British gathering before the tavern. When the Redcoats met the militiamen at the North Bridge, about a mile down the road, both sides fired, resulting in the first casualties for the Crown. 6 decades later, Concord native Ralph Waldo Emerson would refer to the instigation of that skirmish as "the shot heard round the world." By 1793, Wright Tavern had ceased operations, and over the next 2 centuries the building had dozens of other uses. It was a bakery, a wig manufacturer, and a kindergarten, where 195 kids signed the 1864 Little People's Petition to President Abraham Lincoln, calling for enslaved children to be freed. Today it is a museum, open to the public Fridays through Sundays, and also hosts private events. In the fall, tavern service will return so that visitors can enjoy colonial-era drinks like Stone Fences, rum or rye mixed with applejack and hard cider, and Flip, a rum cocktail made with molasses, spices, and a raw egg that was once cooked into a froth with a hot poker from the fireplace. Wright no longer uses the hot poker. Fraunce's Tavern, New York City. Many of the original gray-yellow bricks of Fraunce's Tavern hold firm with their original 18th-century oyster-shell mortar along Broad Street in Lower Manhattan. When Samuel Francis purchased the tavern in 1762, he marked his establishment with a sign bearing Queen Charlotte's likeness, and the public called it the Queen's Head Tavern. But inside, royalty was despised. During the 1770s, the Sons of Liberty met at Francis to plot out New York's Tea Party protests. Adams and Hancock visited to devour oysters, and the New York Provincial Congress used Fraunce's to host meetings and one court-martial, as well as parties, including a barn burner on June 18, 1776. With George Washington in attendance, they made 31 toasts, drank 109 bottles of wine, and paid £91, equal to around $26,000 today, plus 16 additional shillings for broken wine glasses. It was also the site of perhaps the biggest party to celebrate Evacuation Day, November 25, 1783, when the British left New York City after more than 7 years, marking the end of the war and the birth of a nation. That evening, New York's Governor George Clinton gave a public dinner at Fraunce's Tavern. General Washington joined in 13 toasts to the new nation, to lost heroes, to America's future as an asylum to the persecuted of the earth, and to the hope that this day will be a lesson to princes. 9 days later, Fraunce's Tavern hosted a more lachrymose occasion. The Patriot spymaster Benjamin Talmadge recalled the lamentations that followed Washington as the latter left New York to return to Mount Vernon. "Such a scene of sorrow and weeping I had never before witnessed, and fondly hope I may never be called to witness again." Today, visitors to Fraunce's Tavern can toast like Washington with a punch cocktail of rum and whiskey flavored with peach tea and lemon juice, a nod to a time when fresh ingredients were rare. Ye Old Centerton Inn, Pittsgrove, New Jersey. Brian Good and his wife, Joanne, were chefs who had worked at some of New York City's most famous restaurants, including Le Bernardin and Jean Georges, respectively. But when the Twin Towers fell in 2001, they sought a new start outside the city and moved to the town of Elmer,

0: in one of the most rural parts of New Jersey, and in 2003 bought Ye Olde Centerton Inn in nearby Pittsgrove. Built in 1706, the two-story inn was a stop on the stagecoach route from Bridgeton, New Jersey, to Philadelphia, where travelers came for pints and a bed. Based on an 1803 deed, we can determine that the original 18th-century rooms comprised the bar area, the dining room behind it, and the second story. The inn may have held munitions for the Continental Army. Brian Good recounts the legend that Patriot militiamen once killed two Loyalists here and buried the bodies under the fireplace. But there's no way to substantiate things, he laments. Middleton Tavern, Annapolis, Maryland. Traveling from Virginia to Philadelphia was arduous in the 1700s, but meetings of the Continental Congress in the North required Southern delegates to leave their plantations and make the long journey. To trim many hours and miles off the ride, Horatio Middleton's ferry out of Annapolis, Maryland, offered a shortcut across the Chesapeake Bay. While Middleton claimed in an ad in the Maryland Gazette that he keeps the best entertainment, as good boats and hands as any that crossed the bay, boats crossing the bay weren't so reliable. One ferry, carrying George Washington, ran aground twice, nearly costing the president his life. Another boat got stuck while ferrying Tench Tillman, one of Washington's aide-de-camp, while he carried surrender documents from British General Charles Cornwallis north to Philadelphia. As a ferry owner, Middleton needed a tavern where customers could gamble and drink while waiting for passage. In 1750, Middleton purchased a sturdy building erected on a stone foundation, with brick walls and oyster-shell grout. The construction helped the tavern survive a 1938 hurricane and two fires in the 1970s. In November 1783, Annapolis became the nation's capital for the better part of a year, and the tavern would have been busy with associates of Benjamin Franklin, one of whom once requested that debtors meet him at the tavern to make speedy payment. Middleton's bustled with members of the Maryland Jockey Club, the Freemasons, and the Tuesday Club, a social organization comprising the city's self-styled elite, such as Middleton's son Samuel. According to Tuesday Club records, raucous members visited Middleton's to sing, dance brisk jigs, play music, and drink good rack punch and claret. Today, guests can eat like colonists, enjoying daily rockfish offerings and oyster shooters served with cocktail sauce and Natty Bow beer, a Maryland favorite dating back to the first Cleveland administration. White Horse Tavern, Newport, Rhode Island. Built in 1652, this tavern served in its early days as the meeting place for the Rhode Island Colony's General Assembly, as well as the City Council and the Criminal Court. By 1702, William Mays, Jr., a notorious pirate who'd prowled the Indian Ocean, succeeded his father as innkeeper and received a license to sell all sorts of strong drink. 6 years later, the businessman's lunch was supposedly invented there as councillors began dining at the tavern and charging meals to the public treasury. By 1730, new owners trotted out the tavern's new sign, an image of a white horse. During the war in 1776, the owners left Newport when British troops and Loyalist allies turned the white horse into their accommodations. Today, you won't see much of a rabble at the White Horse. It's now an establishment for Newport's upper crust. Red Fox Inn and Tavern, Middleburg, Virginia. In 1728, using local fieldstone, Joseph Chinn built Chinn's Ordinary, a tavern in Middleburg, midway between bustling Alexandria and Winchester on the Ashby Gap trading route. Being dead center gave rise to the town's name, Middleburg, when it was chartered in 1787. George Washington was Chinn's cousin, and when the first president rolled through town to visit family, he might have stayed at the inn, or at least had a drink there. Chin's Ordinary became the Beveridge House in 1812. In the Civil War, it served as a Confederate hospital during the 1863 Gettysburg Campaign and the headquarters for General J.E.B. Stuart, who hatched battle plans upstairs. Today, visible square nailheads and non-uniform width floorboards appear consistent with 1800s design. In 1937, the property was revamped and expanded to become the Red Fox Inn, a more luxurious property surrounding the original tavern, which became popular with the Kennedys. Jackie Kennedy Onassis frequented the inn during her fox hunting outings. Griswold Inn, Essex, Connecticut. Beneath a domed ceiling made of horsehair and crushed clamshells, the Griswold Inn's tavern boasts a large and handsome collection of maritime art. In the other rooms, there's an antique firearm collection and a rich history of chaos and gaiety. The tavern room began as a schoolhouse in 1735, but graduated to become a tavern in 1801, though not before townspeople watched the building roll down Main Street on logs pulled by a team of oxen to the tavern's current location. Owners maintain that the Griswold Inn has been in continuous operation since 1776. Although none of the famed revolutionary rabble-rousers are known to have visited the Griswold Inn, the tavern does have a musket that had in its barrel a note from a father to his son, encouraging Junior to take up arms and join ye ranks of ye Washington. The Griswold Inn was commandeered by the British during the 1814 raid on Essex. A site of temperance movement protests, the banners still hang inside. It was also where Frederick Law Olmsted is rumored to have celebrated his commission to design Central Park. Pirate's House, Savannah, Georgia. The Pirate's House consists of a number of conjoined historical buildings, including the Herb House, which is considered the oldest standing structure in the state of Georgia. Built in 1734 on the site of the Trustees' Garden, the first public experimental garden in the colonies, where colonists grew cotton and peaches, the Herb House served as the gardener's accommodations. The Pirate's House started operating as a tavern in 1753. Its haint-blue shutters and doors ostensibly ward off ghosts. In the mid-1700s, legends tell, pirates began using tunnels under the tavern to kidnap unwary imbibers, including, per one legend, a local constable. Pirate associations continued in the next century. It's said Scottish writer Robert Louis Stevenson's visit to the Pirate's House helped inspire his 1883 novel, Treasure Island. Pages from an early edition of the novel are on display in a tavern chamber known as the Treasure Room. And finally, A Man Full of Trouble, Philadelphia. During the mid-20th century, many buildings in Philadelphia's Society Hill were razed amid a fever for redevelopment. Up went skyscrapers and modern brick homes, but just off the corner of 2nd and Spruce Streets sits an odd little standalone building with tilting brick walls. While Philadelphia is estimated to have had more than 100 taverns during the colonial period, A Man Full of Trouble, founded in 1759, is the only one surviving from that time. For the second half of the 20th century and into the new millennium, the property languished in despair, serving as a museum of the Revolution and later as Spartan housing for visiting scholars and students from the University of Pennsylvania. Dan Wheeler, an attorney and real estate investor, bought the building in 2021 and opened it to the public in December 2024. The tavern serves drinks from a bar in the precise location where one had stood during the Revolutionary War and brought in Succession Fermentory, a rural Pennsylvania brewery, to pour its farmhouse brews. In the 1830s, William Breton made the first known painting of A Man Full of Trouble in watercolor. But as you peruse the artifacts that Wheeler has gathered in the tavern's second-floor museum, including period muskets and one of the oldest printings of the United States Constitution printed on nearby Front Street, it's easy to imagine patriots within these walls whispering plans for the impending war. And accompanying this article, Did You Know? The Role of Taverns in Colonial America. Taverns were critical political and economic infrastructure in colonial America. As a result, there were a lot of them. Colonial Boston alone was home to roughly 150 taverns around the start of the Revolutionary War. That amounted to roughly one tavern for every 100 Bostonians. By 1770, New York City hosted around one tavern for every 60 New Yorkers. Next, Cascade Red Foxes are notoriously reclusive. So how did this photographer capture these stunning images of the endangered species? Even the scientists who study the animals rarely see them except on camera. But Gretchen K. Stewart spent a season documenting them up close. By Jenny Rothenberg Gritz. You never forget your first glimpse of a Cascade Red Fox. For the wildlife photographer Gretchen K. Stewart, it happened in 2020 while she was driving up the slope of Washington State's Mount Rainier. As soon as she spotted the bundle of fur on a snowbank, she says, "I knew she wasn't a normal fox." The animal's coat was pale, tawny, and extraordinarily bushy. She looked so different and so beautiful. I instantly fell in love, and I photographed her. But I was like, what is this fox? An online fox hunt revealed very little information. The one short write-up she could find was on the website of the Cascades Carnivore Project, a nonprofit founded and directed by the wildlife biologist Jocelyn Akins. A photo made clear that the animal Stewart had seen was a Cascade Red Fox. Somewhat confusingly, these animals aren't always red. Their name simply indicates that they're a subspecies of the standard red fox that lives in the lowlands. Only about 50 Cascade Red Foxes have been identified, all of them on or around Mount Rainier or nearby Mount Adams. Even Akins, who had been working to protect them since 1999, had rarely spotted one in the wild. Jocelyn told me, "We really only see them on our trail cameras if we're lucky," recalls Stewart, who took those words as a challenge. She just laughed at me like, "Ha ha, good luck." She didn't think I would find them, but I found another individual that summer, and the following year I found another two. I became obsessed. Conservationists usually don't worry much about foxes. These adaptable animals in the same family as dogs and wolves live on every continent other than Antarctica. The ancestors of North America's foxes are thought to have crossed the Bering Land Bridge from Asia just as early humans likely did. But during an ice age that ended 11,000 years ago, these foxes became isolated in separate populations. Some stayed in the lowlands and became the ancestors of ordinary red foxes that amble through suburban neighborhoods, sniffing around garbage cans. Others adapted to cold conditions, and as the climate warmed, they sought refuge at higher altitudes like the Cascade Mountains in what is now Washington State. They're just stuck in these high elevations without the ability to increase genetic diversity, Stewart says. They're becoming inbred, really. They have a lot of threats that they face. Some of the most dire threats come from humans. Foxes spend 3 to 4 months raising their kits in dens, sheltered sites sometimes close to human communities where food is more plentiful. In June 2025, Stewart was excited to come across a Cascade Red Fox den at a ski resort, but she noticed right away that the location had many hazards. Indeed, the father ended up being hit by a car. Other members of the family died, apparently after ingesting rodenticide, which ski resorts often use to prevent deer mouse infestations. Akins says the Washington state government has been working with resorts to minimize such hazards, but they're impossible to eliminate completely. "People want to ski," Akins said. "That is a challenge for wildlife, as is a road, as is climate change." About a month after the dispiriting news about the ski resort den, Stewart got a call from Mount Rainier National Park. A volunteer had found another Cascade Red Fox den with three kits, one male and two female. Although Stewart is a photographer, not a scientist, researchers and park rangers knew that she had a special history with the famously elusive creatures. A few years earlier, she'd partnered with the Cascades Carnivore Project on a public awareness campaign which helped persuade Washington State to list the Cascade Red Fox as endangered in 2022. When Stewart arrived at the new den, she realized she knew the mother. She'd even given the female fox a name, Shadow. Akins, the wildlife biologist, says, "I always thought of foxes as not being identifiable as individuals. With a tiger or a leopard, you can identify it by its spots or stripes. But Gretchen was looking at subtler things. She was able to say, for instance, that one has a notch in its ear. Then we could look at the camera traps and say, that red fox we saw yesterday is the same one, or it's different. We could get a better sense of how many there are across the population." The new den site was a sloping piece of land around several big trees. Its main access points were drainage tunnels under a trail, but the foxes built their own tunnels, which allowed them to pop up all over the place. But during Stewart's first hour at the site, she watched tourists thronging around the fox family. At one point, the mother tried to bring a meal to her kits and was so spooked by the crowds that she ran off without making the delivery. When Stewart reported this to park officials, they swiftly barricaded the area and assigned volunteers to take turns guarding access points from 5 a.m. to 9 p.m. For the next few months, Stewart was the only person granted access to the den site. She spent long hours sitting behind a blind, taking photos and jotting down copious notes documenting how Cascade foxes raised their kits in a den. "When I'm living out of my van up on the mountain, my sleep schedule adjusts to sunrise and sunset," Stewart says. "I was so anxious to be with the foxes that I didn't want to waste time heating up coffee, so I would just have cold coffee. I ate a lot of snacky stuff, bananas, oranges, apples, granola bars, bread with hummus, and I would just sit and watch and wait." Male foxes are involved in raising and feeding their kits, and Stewart soon realized she knew the father, too. She'd seen him a year earlier out in the backcountry and named him Crag because he was so good at scaling the mountains. "He's got a bigger white portion on his tail, and he's got longer legs than a lot of the others," she says. Stewart watched Crag make meal deliveries to his offspring. He brought the kits a long-tailed weasel, and that was pretty surprising because long-tailed weasels are vicious. But this dad was a fierce hunter. The kits didn't eat the weasel. They just played tug-of-war with it. The funny thing was, the dad was insisting that the kits play with this weasel. They would play with it for a while, and then they'd drop it and start playing with each other, she said. He would go and pick it up and bring it back to them and make them keep playing with it. Why was the father fox so enthusiastic about this morbid version of Pop Goes the Weasel? Parents who encourage their kits to play with dead animals are generally teaching them to hunt, though a weasel seemed like an unusual choice because foxes generally don't eat them. Maybe a weasel was the dad's favorite childhood toy, Stewart speculates. I wish I could read their minds. The mother and father took turns bringing food, but every now and then Stewart got to see the whole family of five together. One time, the mom was with the kits, and all of a sudden, she ran up the slope and scrunched down really quickly. I looked, and there was the dad. She was being really submissive, kind of rolling around, and he was just sitting there. The kits got all excited and ran over to him. Stewart hopes she'll be able to observe another den at the same site next year. Akins says Stewart's work is a testament to how a photographer can integrate into a research project. There's only so much we can do, she says of her science team. We don't spend hours and days at dens. We're covering a bigger geographic scope, endlessly collecting scat and setting cameras across the landscape, trying to find out how many Cascade red foxes there are and what their genetic diversity is. I tromp through the woods at top speed, checking camera stations, and Gretchen's like, God, you walk so fast. She has complete patience, and she always has her big lens. And accompanying this article, did you know? Following the Cascade red fox. Traditional tales from local native cultures about clever mountain foxes provide clues about where the Cascade red fox lived before Europeans arrived. The mountains where the Cascade red foxes reside have a higher annual snowfall than any other place in the United States, including Alaska, which makes it harder to track the species. Camera traps help, however. And some captions from the article. A five-month-old kit from the 2025 litter spies a chipmunk. Despite their hunting lessons in the den, many young foxes become conditioned to eat leftover human food. Baby's first snow. Compared with ordinary lowland red foxes, Cascade red foxes have a smaller build and fur-lined feet that move more easily across the snow. Kits in the same litter can have different coat colors. This concludes readings from the Smithsonian Magazine for today. Your reader has been Rebecca Shore. Thank you for listening and have a great day.
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2: Welcome. You are listening to AfterSight. This recording is intended solely for individuals who are blind or have low vision.
3: Hello. Thank you for joining us for the Friday, January 17th, 2025 reading of A Dose of Health, previously the Human Health Program. My name is Emily Crocker. On today's program, robotic pets are bringing some older people real comfort from the Washington Post. And yes, there are things to love about winter from the New York Times. Plus, why do people sleepwalk from Time and more, time permitting. Here's our first report. Robotic pets are bringing some older people real comfort. Animatronic pets are playing a growing role in the lives of seniors, particularly those with Alzheimer's. By Marlene Simons from the Washington Post. Raymond Hall Jr., age 80, was terribly lonely after moving into a veterans home in Bristol, Rhode Island. Pets weren't allowed, and he really missed the 14-year-old cat he had to give up. His mood began to brighten, though, after getting a robotic cat, a pet that resembles a stuffed animal but looks and moves like the real thing. He named it Franklin to honor his earlier cat, both named for his favorite president. The robotic Franklin moves, meows, and purrs like the live one did, the result of sensors and artificial intelligence that respond to sounds, touch, and light. Even though I know my new pet isn't real, it is so real-like that it gives me the opportunity to have a private bond once again, he says. It's difficult to explain, but obvious to anybody who knows how to love, he says. Alfred Jarvis, age 92, a retired salesman from Bombay, New York, had become belligerent as a result of Alzheimer's disease, yelling and cursing at his wife of 72 years, once grabbing her arm so hard he almost broke it. During his transition to an assisted living facility, his niece, Tracy Collins, gave him a robotic cat. Almost immediately, he began to stroke it and speak to it in a soothing voice. He kept saying, "Don't be scared. It's going to be okay, Patches," which was the name of one of his cats, Collins says. He thinks it's real, and it calms him. When we come to visit, he asks, "Do you want to hold my cat?" Robotic or animatronic pets. There are also dogs that bark and wag their tails and even chirping birds that attach to walkers easily could be children's toys, but instead have assumed a growing role in the lives of elderly adults. Research suggests they can ease agitation in people with dementia and comfort those who are cognitively normal but lonely. The lonely often live by themselves without family nearby and can't always easily get out to socialize. Living pets may not be permitted where they live, or they may be physically unable to care for one. For some, it's hard to walk a dog or bend down to clean a litter box. Also, vet bills can be costly. The lovely thing about robotic pets is that they don't bite back, you don't have to clean up after them, and you can take them anywhere, says Christine E. Kistler, associate professor in the University of Pittsburgh's Division of Geriatric Medicine. I have seen older people take their pets to the grocery store and talk to them about their lives, Kistler says. They are a way for an older adult with or without dementia to have something to care for, and they provide meaningful interaction for those who may be homebound. I think that robot pets are a great thing, she says. For those with Alzheimer's disease or other forms of dementia, the pets offer a wonderful comfort that could reduce the need or dosage of medications that ease agitation, says neurologist Andrew Budson, chief of cognitive behavioral neurology at VA Boston Healthcare System. Typically, the reports I get from families is that it makes the person feel more comfortable and less anxious, he says. Cheryl Zimmerman, who co-directs the aging research program at the Cecil G. Shepps Center for Health Services Research at the University of North Carolina at Chapel Hill, points out that experts see the value in encouraging people with dementia to connect to robotic animals, even if they believe they are real. The thinking used to be what we called reality orientation, which involved correcting people with dementia. If you asked them what day it was and they said Friday and it was Monday, you would tell them, no, it's Monday, she explains. But there is little utility in doing that. It's much better to validate a person's perception than correct them if they are wrong. It really doesn't matter if a person thinks it's Friday and not Monday, she says. Let's say the robotic pet reminds them of their dog, Rover, she continues. You might say, Rover is a wonderful animal. Some people might say that's dishonest, but you are not saying Rover is alive. You are reinforcing the good feelings and wonderful memories so they can re-experience them in the present time, she says. Robotic pets aren't meant to replace human interaction or living pets, but experts on aging say they may be effective for some in reducing loneliness and isolation. Surgeon General Vivek H. Murthy, in a report issued last year, described both as profound threats to our health and well-being. Some experts warn against treating the elderly as children by giving them robotic pets or providing family members with a reason to forego visits. We must avoid infantilization of older adults, says Jari Pirhonen, a social scientist and senior research fellow at Tampere University in Finland who studies aging. Do I provide my mother a robot companion to buy myself an excuse not to visit her so often? She has the robot and she's doing fine, he says. But Zimmerman believes the comfort provided by robotic pets is no different from many of the things we do for self-soothing, she says. These pets are a good outlet. I don't see an epidemic of people using these instead of interacting with humans. It's just another form of comfort where you feel something responds to you, she says. Corinne Bonafino, age 66, of Johnson City, New York, says her robotic cat lifts her spirits. Divorced and living alone with her adult children far away, she says she was depressed before getting her robotic cat, in part because of rheumatoid arthritis. I was feeling sad and lost, she says. I didn't want to do much of anything. I didn't want to get out of bed, she says. But now Sukha, the Sanskrit word for happiness or joy, makes her smile and laugh, she says. She looks like a cat I used to have, she says. I just love her. Linda McDonald, age 77, also from Johnson City, says she draws comfort from Luna, her robotic dog. She lost her 6-year-old miniature pincher to kidney failure 4 years ago and couldn't get past her grief. Then she was hit by a car with serious injuries. Still recovering, she can't care for a live pet. After you've been through a trauma, something like this is a comfort, she says. I turn her on when I am reading, and she pants, and her head turns from side to side, and she wags her tail. A lot of people don't get it, but it works for me, she says. Bonafino and McDonald received their robotic pets through a program sponsored by the New York Office for the Aging, which has provided more than 30,000 free robotic pets to socially isolated New York State residents since 2018. These are not toys. These are important companions, says Greg Olson, acting director of the Office for the Aging. I get chills when I hear the stories about how much they love them, he says. He works with 59 county aging offices whose case managers identify people who could benefit from having a robotic pet. Some become so attached to their pets that they want to be buried with them. We had one gentleman who asked for this, and somebody forgot to turn his robotic dog off, Olson recalls. It started barking from the casket during the service. New York State buys its Joy for All brand robotic pets from Ageless Innovation, which supplies them to programs in 30 states, according to Ted Fisher, its CEO. They go to people with dementia, veterans, the lonely, and to those in hospice care, he says. They operate on 4C batteries and come in different colors and breeds. The cats cost $125, the pups $139, and the birds $65. The birds sing when the walker moves. There are no sharp claws or bites, but we've made these pets as realistic as possible, Fisher says. When the cat purrs, it vibrates. You can feel it. The dogs have a tongue. It doesn't move, but if you put your finger in its mouth, it makes a slurping sound, he says. Howell cherishes Franklin. I stay in my room a lot, and he is next to me pretty much all day long, he says. He is always by my side. Up next, yes, there are things to love about winter. It's not all dark mornings and bulky coats. By Jancy Dunn from the New York Times. And this is written in first person. As soon as the temperature drops, my husband undergoes a transformation. A Midwesterner, Tom starts reminiscing about the great blizzard of 1978. He shares chipper platitudes like, there's no bad weather, only bad clothing. And on the first snowy day, he will crow about our car's all-wheel drive. Like a bear in reverse, he comes alive in winter. I am his opposite. When the leaves begin to fall, so does my mood. It's still warm in the Northeast, but there have been some chilly nights lately. So I spent last weekend in a state of gloom, packing away my hummingbird feeders and pulling out our family's collection of giant, shapeless coats. Many people love winter, but if you're not one of them, you don't have to just accept that you'll be crankier at this time of year, says Carrie Leibowitz, a health psychologist and author of How to Winter, Harness Your Mindset to Thrive on Cold, Dark, or Difficult Days. Having a more positive approach doesn't mean denying the realities of dark mornings or icy roads, she said. But when you write off wintertime, she added, you're writing off a quarter of your life. She and other experts told me how to open yourself up to the delights of the season. Embrace winter-friendly, slow hobbies. Instead of wishing away winter and waiting for spring, Dr. Leibowitz said, lean into the cooling weather by planning cozy activities and rituals. For example, Dr. Leibowitz just restocked her teas, thicker socks, and candles. In winter, she likes to light candles at breakfast. Make a list of books you want to read during the cozy season, she suggested. And start planning some slow hobbies you can do indoors, she said, such as baking, knitting, or painting. Dr. Leibowitz does pottery and goes to an evening yoga class. It's really slow and meditative and vibey, she said. Adapt summer activities for winter. Kelly Rohan, a professor of psychological science and a clinical psychologist at the University of Vermont, studies seasonal affective disorder. She told me she has been looking at summer's antidepressant activities and figuring out ways to translate them during the off-season. So if biking, hiking, or walking on the beach brings you joy, she said, try it in winter. If you love gardening in summer, Dr. Rohan suggested, grow something inside, learn to coax bulbs, or use winter to plan your garden for the spring. As for Dr. Rohan herself, I'm an avid brisk walker / recreational jogger, and I will go out in the wintertime and do it, she said. I just dress differently, and I might have those crampon things on the bottoms of my feet so that I don't slip on ice, she said. After winter officially begins this year and my post-holiday letdown that kicks in around New Year's Day, by that metric, I have 11 good days of winter. This year, Dr. Leibowitz suggested I carry what I like about the season into the months after. I told her that I felt a little blue after seeing people over the holidays, so she encouraged me to plan more cozy dinners with friends or a Valentine's Day party. If you enjoy holiday decor, she suggested keeping up some twinkly lights. And if the holidays tire you out, carve out time to rest and recover in January, she said. Make a practice of noticing nature. It's not all cold and dead. Too often we ignore the natural world in winter, said Holly Ann Passmore, an associate professor of psychology at Concordia University of Edmonton. But she has found in her research that when people actively pay attention to their natural surroundings and notice how it makes them feel, it significantly boosts their well-being. One research subject wrote, "I felt awe that such a tiny bird can withstand the cold." Another wrote, "I love trees, especially big ones. I feel humbled by their size, knowing just how much more lies beneath the surface, too." Take note of the birds and squirrels as you take a walk or wait for the bus, Dr. Passmore said, or look at the moon or the changing sky outside your window. I've already begun to take the experts' advice. I ordered some cozy winter socks and am assembling my cold weather reading list. Tom recommended The Worst Journey in the World by Apsley Cherry Garrard. It's a chronicle of Robert Falcon Scott's expedition to the South Pole. He read me this excerpt. The temperature that night was minus 75.8 degrees, and I will not pretend that it did not convince me that Dante was right when he placed the circles of ice below the circles of fire. After reading it, Tom helpfully pointed out New Jersey won't seem so bad. Up next, why do people sleepwalk? What to know about the freaky and fascinating habit? By Jamie Ducharme from Time. And this is written in first person. Once, years ago, I found myself in an ice-cold bath with no memory of walking to the bathroom or running the tub. Another time, I terrified my friend by leaving our hotel room in the middle of the night, then pounding on the door, demanding to be let back inside. Both times I awoke in the middle of these bizarre incidents, I had been sleepwalking. Sleepwalking, technically known as somnambulism, is as fascinating as it is freaky. It's a type of parasomnia, an umbrella term for unusual behaviors that occur during sleep, such as night terrors and sexsomnia, when people engage in sexual activity without waking up. Habitual sleepwalking is uncommon. A 2016 research review estimated that only 1.5% of adults had done it in the previous year. But almost 7% of adults have sleepwalked at some point in their lives, according to the same study. The nighttime possibilities are varied and weird. A 2024 study in the Journal of Sleep Research showcased a range of sleepwalkers' reported experiences, including waking up naked on a balcony at 5 a.m., crawling into the living room on all fours, smearing on almost an entire pot of expensive face cream, and filling a bowl of water and placing it by the bed for a dreamed-up dog. What makes people rise from their beds to do all manner of bizarre things? Dr. Francesca Ciclari, author of that study and a researcher at Netherlands Institute for Neuroscience, says sleepwalking seems to happen when someone is partially roused from deep slumber, leaving them in a hybrid state where they are both asleep and awake, capable of doing some awfully strange acts they might not even remember in the morning. Researchers don't fully understand why some people slip into this limbo state when most people don't. But sleepwalking tends to run in families, suggesting there's a genetic component. Certain medications, sleep disorders, and other medical conditions can also make someone prone to sleepwalking, according to the Mayo Clinic. Kids are more likely to sleepwalk than adults, perhaps because their brains are still developing, says Jennifer Martin, a behavioral sleep medicine specialist and spokesperson for the American Academy of Sleep Medicine. Children also spend more time each night in the phase of slumber when sleepwalking typically occurs, the deep restorative rest that comes before rapid eye movement and vivid dreaming, explains Dr. Sanford Auerbach. He's an associate professor of neurology at Boston University School of Medicine. Most people outgrow sleepwalking by early adulthood, but some revert back during periods of stress or prolonged fatigue, Martin says. Studies support the link between sleepwalking and sleep deprivation. Ciclari says it seems to happen when an overtired person finally falls into a deep sleep, only to be disturbed by noise, sound, or motion. It's hard to wake someone from deep sleep, particularly when they aren't well rested, so they don't rise fully. But the interruption seems to be enough to change brain activity, sometimes resulting in activity similar to what's observed during vivid dreams, according to Ciclari's research. Sleepwalking isn't inherently problematic, Auerbach says, It's not a bad thing for your health or a good thing for your health, he says. It's more of an interesting phenomenon than a real cause for concern, although some research has found that sleepwalkers are more likely than regular snoozers to experience fatigue, daytime sleepiness, and insomnia, suggesting the habit may sometimes mess with the quality of sleep. More concerning are the safety issues that can arise when someone is up and about. People can trip or fall when they're half awake, or worse. A patient of Martin's once drove a car while sleeping, and a patient of Auerbach's fell off a second-story balcony. Usually the things people do when they're sleepwalking are much simpler behaviors, Martin says, but people sometimes do get themselves into trouble. When necessary, clinicians sometimes prescribe small doses of sedative benzodiazepine medications to discourage sleepwalking, Auerbach says. Stress reduction is also helpful, since sleepwalking tends to flare during periods of anxiety, he adds. Regular sleepwalkers should also consider taking safety precautions, like putting a gate at the top of their stairs or installing a security system that makes noise if the front door opens, Martin says. She says it's also worth seeing a sleep specialist to rule out other conditions, such as REM behavior disorder, which causes people to act out their dreams and can also lead to inadvertent self-harm. Finally, if you're the bedfellow of a sleepwalker, you may have heard the myth that you're not supposed to wake them while they're on the move. Martin says waking a somnambulist won't harm them beyond some momentary confusion, but the best thing you can do for a wandering loved one is gently guide them back to bed for some classic horizontal sleep. Up next, make food last longer. These simple storage tips will keep everything fresher. From Consumer Reports on Health. Perhaps that fresh fruit you bought a few days ago developed soft, mushy spots a lot faster than you expected. Or your favorite cheese was accidentally hidden behind other items in the fridge and now has specks of mold. Many of us end up throwing out more groceries than we'd like to, but a few smart steps can reduce the amount that goes into the garbage. These tips from nutrition experts, including Amy Keating, CR's registered dietitian, will help you waste less food. Number one, be smart about Best Buy labels. With the exception of infant formula, use by, best by, and similar dates on labels don't mean it's time to throw away unopened food. Instead, they indicate that a product will be at its peak of freshness on or before that date, but use your judgment to determine whether something still looks and smells okay. Number two, use all the little bits. Some parts of veggies you'd usually just toss, like the tops of beets, carrots, and turnips, can be sautéed or used in salads. You can also use broccoli stalks for soup. Celery leaves can likewise be added to soups and other dishes. Cook the tough, darker green outer leaves. The more tender inner leaves are tasty raw. Still other veggie ends, peels, and stems, chicken, pork, or beef bones, and shrimp shells can be frozen and used to make stock. Number three, chop a little at a time. When you buy certain large produce items, such as a cabbage or a melon, it's best not to chop it all up at once unless you're going to use it right away. With fruits and vegetables, chopping increases the surface area that's exposed to the air. This could shorten its shelf life. That's one reason pre-cut produce from a store tends to spoil faster than whole. Instead, cut up only as much as you need at the time. Number four, extend the life of food. Fresh berries can spoil very fast. To keep them fresher longer, store them in a covered dish with a layer of paper towel on the bottom. Don't wash berries or any produce before storing them in the fridge because the added moisture can encourage mold. Have an overload of hardy greens like kale? Blanch them and then pop them into the freezer for later use. This doesn't work for delicate greens like lettuce. You can also freeze bread, but keep it out of the fridge, which hastens staleness. Number five, salvage items on the edge. Hard cheese with a bit of mold is fine to eat as long as you cut away at least an inch around and below the spot. Soft cheese with any mold that isn't a result of the manufacturing process should be discarded. Use the same principle for firm veggies like cabbage, bell peppers, carrots with small mold spots. You can also roast some veggies that become wrinkly like bell peppers and tomatoes. Perk up wilted greens like lettuce and parsley by soaking them in ice water for a few minutes. Overripe fruit can be used in smoothies or homemade baked goods or frozen for later. Up next, On Your Mind, the question of the month from Consumer Reports on Health. This is in question and answer format. Question: if I take a statin, do I still need to be concerned about high cholesterol food? Answer: being attentive is wise. Statin users who follow a low cholesterol, low saturated fat diet that's rich in produce, whole grains, good fats, and lean protein get better protection than they do with cholesterol-lowering drugs alone, says Leslie Cho, MD, section head of preventive cardiology and rehabilitation at the Cleveland Clinic. The same goes for people whose bodies absorb a lot of cholesterol from the small intestine or convert a lot of saturated fat into LDL or bad cholesterol. Even if you're not in one of those categories, eating right may prevent the need to increase your statin dosage in the future. Thank you for joining us for A Dose of Health. My name is Emily Crocker.
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1: This is the Washington Post for Friday, the 1st of May, 2026. This is Drew and Mike. We'll be reading from the front section of today's edition. House passes DHS funding bill that would end shutdown for most of the agency. This is an article by Riley Began and Anna Liss Roy. The U.S. House ended the bulk of the longest government shutdown in U.S. history Thursday, approving a bipartisan bill to fund most of the Department of Homeland Security after weeks of delay and with little fanfare. It was a head-spinning turnaround. Earlier this week, House Republican leaders were insisting that the Senate-passed bill had a technical problem that made it impossible for them to support it. But President Donald Trump had been pushing lawmakers to fund the agency before the end of the week when an emergency fund used to pay employee salaries would run dry. An assassination attempt at the White House Correspondents' Dinner the weekend before had also heightened interest in ensuring Secret Service agents don't miss a paycheck. The bill that now heads to Trump's desk for his signature funds all of DHS except Immigration and Customs Enforcement and Border Patrol, which Republicans plan to fund through a reconciliation bill, which would not require Democratic support. Agencies that will be funded once Trump signs the bill include the Transportation Security Administration, the Federal Emergency Management Agency, the Coast Guard, and the Secret Service. The chamber approved it by voice vote with just a few dozen members on the floor. Republicans plan to fund the department with a complicated two-track plan. One party-line bill would fund Immigration and Customs Enforcement and Border Patrol for the rest of Trump's term, passed through the reconciliation process that does not require Democrats' help, and another bill to fund the rest of DHS through September with Democratic support. House Republicans had said they would block the latter bill until it was clear that ICE and Border Patrol could be funded without Democrats' help. A budget resolution to begin work on that process passed the House on Wednesday. "We threw a fit, and we had to," Johnson told reporters of the DHS funding bill because it left out ICE and Border Patrol. "We held the Homeland bill because we had to be sure that they couldn't isolate and eliminate those two critical agencies." Johnson did not address how he assuaged the concerns he raised Monday when he said House Republicans might scrap the bill they passed Thursday because it has

0: This service is intended solely for individuals who cannot read conventional print due to a disability. Ineligible listeners risk infringing on copyright laws, and KPBS Radio Reading Service is not responsible for any violations that may occur. Our service may not be redistributed without our written consent. If you agree to these conditions, please continue listening.
1: Majority Leader John Thune, a Republican from South Dakota, told reporters Thursday morning, it concluded a months-long fight between congressional Democrats and Republicans of both Congress and the White House over immigration enforcement tactics. Democrats demanded new restrictions on federal immigration operations after agents killed Renee Good and Alex Preddy during an enforcement surge in Minneapolis in January. They included a ban on agents wearing masks and rules to prevent them from entering private property without judicial warrants. Republicans and Democrats negotiated for weeks without reaching a deal. Ultimately, Democrats are not likely to get any of the changes they sought. Republicans, stop dithering, get yourselves together, Senate Minority Leader Charles E. Schumer, a Democrat from New York, said in a speech on the Senate floor Thursday morning, calling upon House Republicans to pass the DHS funding bill. In the meantime, the Trump administration has used funding from last year's Republican tax and spending law to pay DHS salaries, allowing immigration enforcement operations to continue and quelling long security lines at airports. When lawmakers return from a weekend recess, they'll begin work on a reconciliation bill to fund ICE and Border Patrol through the end of 2028, a novel approach to government funding that Republicans have argued is necessary to prevent Democrats from holding up immigration funding. The move is an erosion of the appropriations process forced by Senate Democrats, House Appropriations Chair Tom Cole, a Republican from Oklahoma, said in a statement Thursday. Having Democrats diminish Article 1 and force the use of reconciliation was not my preferred path, he said. Yet this is the reality before us. Mike?
2: Thanks, Drew. Public rejects Trump's ballroom by a wide margin. The president's planned 250-foot arch and a Treasury Department plan to put Trump's signature on paper money are also unpopular, by Dan Diamond and Scott Clement. Americans reject President Donald Trump's planned White House ballroom by a 2-to-1 margin, according to a Washington Post, ABC News, Ipsos poll, and they appear largely unmoved by the intensified calls from the president and his allies in Congress to allow the project to go forward. 56% of Americans oppose Trump's decision to tear down the White House's East Wing to make way for his planned ballroom, funded by about $400 million in private donations, while 28% support the project. That is the same division found in an October poll. Reactions are split among partisan lines. About two-thirds of Republicans support the project, while 61% of independents and 87% of Democrats oppose it. There is also a notable enthusiasm gap. Nearly three times as many people strongly oppose the project as strongly support it, the poll found. The poll was conducted Friday through Tuesday, overlapping Saturday's shooting at the White House Correspondents' Association dinner. Trump and his allies have cited the incident as evidence that his ballroom is needed for a president to hold secure events, and a bevy of GOP lawmakers this week introduced legislation to authorize the project or use taxpayer funding to pay for it. Republican support for the ballroom grew after Saturday's incident from 62% to 72%, the poll found. But overall, there was not a clear shift in support for the project. Before the dinner, support stood at 27%. It moved to 31% afterward, but respondents who completed the survey after the attack were more likely to be Republicans and Trump voters. A statistical analysis accounting for the shift in the sample's political and demographic makeup found no significant change in opinion associated with the shooting. Several survey participants elaborated on their views in follow-up interviews with the Post. The ballroom is frivolous, in my opinion, said Tamara Snyder, a Florida woman who identifies as politically independent but leans toward the Republican Party. She praised the historic preservationists who have sued to stop construction. I'm 100% backing them and what they're doing, she said.

0: Other surveys have produced similar findings. A YouGov poll conducted Monday found that 53% of Americans opposed Trump's ballroom project, while 29% supported it. The ballroom has been a second-term fixation for Trump, with the president invoking it more frequently than some of the policy priorities advisors have urged him to highlight ahead of this year's midterm elections, such as his new Trump RX drug pricing website. Administration officials have acknowledged that he has micromanaged the project. "I've been with contractors because they're trying to get the ballroom built ahead of schedule," Trump told reporters Wednesday. The project has become entangled by a legal challenge that threatens to slow construction, frustrating Trump and prompting multiple diatribes on social media. U.S. District Judge Richard Leon has ordered a halt to above-ground construction on the ballroom unless Congress authorizes the project, saying that work related to national security can continue. An appeals court panel has stayed the order while it considers the case. Justice Department officials on Monday asked Leon to dissolve his order blocking construction, citing the shooting at the correspondents' dinner in a rambling legal filing that read like one of Trump's Truth Social posts. GOP lawmakers say their legislative proposals will solve the legal problems facing Trump's project and argue there is urgency after Saturday's incident. "The latest assassination attempt should have us all step back and say, what can we do to protect the president?" Senator Rand Paul, a Republican from Kentucky, said on Fox News on Wednesday, after introducing legislation to authorize the ballroom project, "I think we should let it go forward with private funding." Despite the efforts to draw a connection, there would be many reasons that the correspondents' dinner would not be held at the White House ballroom, even if it is built. "The dinner is a private event, not a government function. It is sponsored by a journalist group that emphasizes its independence from the White House. And although opponents have criticized Trump's ballroom for being too large, it would be too small to hold the more than 2,500 people who attend the annual press gala unless the event is shrunk." Trump has also pursued other building projects, including a planned 250-foot triumphal arch between the Lincoln Memorial and Arlington National Cemetery. He has sought to put his name on government buildings and visible symbols, including a plan for the U.S. Treasury to print Trump's signature on paper money instead of the Treasury's secretaries. "The public rejects those ideas, too," the post-ABC Ipsos poll finds. 52% of Americans are against the planned arch, compared with 21% who favor it. A slight majority of Republicans, 51%, support the project, while most independents, 57%, and Democrats, 78%, oppose it. A federal panel, packed with Trump allies, earlier this month gave preliminary approval to the project's design. The idea of Trump's signature on paper money is even less popular, with 68% of Americans opposed to the Treasury plan, while 12% support it. The plan provokes a negative reaction from Republicans, with 28% in favor and 40% opposed. In interviews, survey respondents drew connections between Trump's efforts to build a ballroom and an arch and his ambition to put his signature on currency. "I think it's a vanity thing," said a respondent named Jay, an independent voter in Montana, who declined to give his last name out of fear of professional reprisal. Democrats have lambasted Trump's plans as self-centered and overly focused on his own legacy. "It's astonishing what's going on," said Representative Steve Cohen, a Democrat from Tennessee, who has criticized the ballroom and arch projects, as well as Trump's efforts to brand his name across the government. "He has no respect for anybody, any memory, any history. It's all about him." Drew?
1: Thank you. Trump and Iran are locked in high-stakes standoff as oil prices hit four-year high. This is an article by Michael Birnbaum, Karen DeYoung, and Susanna George. Iran and the United States are locked in a face-off over the future of negotiations, with President Donald Trump and the leadership in Tehran each confident they can outlast the other, amid mounting costs to the global economy from the blockage of a crucial shipping waterway. Both sides believe time is on their side, as the Strait of Hormuz is closed to shipping traffic, trapping oil, fertilizer and petroleum products inside the Persian Gulf and driving up energy prices worldwide. Oil prices surged to their highest level since 2022, reaching $126 per barrel after Trump said Wednesday that he was prepared to keep up a blockade on Iranian ports until leaders in Tehran cry uncle, adding that he was willing to strike any bargain that did not he was unwilling to strike any bargain that did not restrict Iran's nuclear program. Iran's leadership, meanwhile, has discovered a powerful new weapon it had not tested before the joint U.S.-Israeli attack on February 28th, its ability to grind shipping traffic to a halt using nothing more than drones and mines, low-cost tools that imposed high-cost peril on ships that dared to traverse the strait without permission. Tehran has offered to negotiate over opening the shipping passage first, postponing nuclear talks, an idea Trump says he has ruled out. The U.S. blockade is genius, Trump told reporters in the Oval Office on Wednesday. He also downplayed the possibility of an early resumption of face-to-face negotiations. We're not flying anymore with 18-hour flights every time we want to see a piece of paper. We're doing it telephonically and it's nice, he said. When negotiators fly, you know they're going to give you a piece of paper that you don't like before you even leave. It's ridiculous. They've come a long way. The question is whether or not they're going to go far enough. So at this moment, there will never be a deal unless they agree that there will never be, that there will be no nuclear weapon. That leaves talks on hold with energy prices skyrocketing. Brent crude oil, the global benchmark, spiked to $126 per barrel, a price not seen since the aftermath of Russia's 2022 invasion of Ukraine, before falling back to about $121 early Thursday. The average price of gas in the U.S. was $4.30, according to AAA, a nearly four-year high. There is strong international opposition to Iran's closing of the strait and its insistence that it has the right to regulate traffic and charge tolls. But while with many countries, including particularly in Asia, are suffering economic harm, none has offered to help the U.S. military pressure Iran. After a first round of talks led by Vice President J.D. Vance in Islamabad, Pakistan in early April broke with no agreement, Iran is now pushing for a narrower deal that focuses on ending the war and opening the strait without addressing the country's nuclear program. U.S. negotiators continue to work towards a deal that will ensure Iran can never possess a nuclear weapon, thanks to the successful blockade of Iranian ports and crippling impacts of Operation Economic Fury. The United States maintains maximum leverage over the Iranian regime, and progress continues to be made, White House spokeswoman Anna Kelly said in a statement. The details of Iran's offer are unknown, but at a Tuesday meeting of defense ministers of the Shanghai Cooperation Organization, the Eurasian alliance founded by China and Russia, Brigadier General Reza Telenik, Iran's deputy defense minister, appeared to provide an outline. Iran, he said, recognizes international concerns about the current restrictions on the passage through the strait, which he described as temporary measure in response to U.S. and Israeli attacks, according to Iranian media accounts. Allowing the smooth transit of commercial ships will be on the agenda after the end of the war, Talinik said. Members of Iran's security establishment believe they have emerged victorious from the war and don't support conceding grounds on key issues like the nation's right to enrich uranium, said a senior Iranian official. Iran's leaders have long said they do not want a nuclear weapon, but they have insisted the country has a right to civilian nuclear programs, including the right to enrich nuclear fuel, which could pave the way for a weapons program. Negotiators had more room to maneuver on key issues, including enrichment, during the first round of talks with the United States, but after those talks failed to secure a deal and since the imposition of the U.S. blockade, Iranian officials have yielded to pressure from the country's military and political hardliners to deprioritize negotiations with Washington, according to the Iranian official who spoke on the condition of anonymity because he was not authorized to brief the media. The military forces don't want to lose their achievements, the official said. What the United States could gain in those talks, they cannot gain again. The official declined to detail the current Iranian negotiating proposal, but said that Parliament Speaker Mohammad Bagher Ghalibaf, the lead Iranian negotiator in the talks with Vance, had arrived in Islamabad for the first round of talks with full authority to offer trust-building suspension of nuclear enrichment for not more than 5 years. It would be very difficult for Ghalibaf to make such an offer again, he said. The official conceded the U.S. blockade of Iranian ports was squeezing Iran's economy, but said that after decades of surviving heavy sanctions, Iran will find a way to adapt. We cannot say that it is not having an impact, but it will not make a surrender, he said. We have PhDs in sanctions evasion. We will find a way. The result is a painful impasse.
2: System. This is only a test.

0: This was a test of the emergency alert system. This was only a test.
1: Yeah. Further complicating the situation, weeks of attacks have damaged Tehran's leadership, Catalyst said, but not necessarily in a way that eases deal-making. The reality is that what remains of the regime is probably harder line, more extreme, and also more divided and incapable of coming up with a consensus, he said. So Iran has offered some sort of pathway for continued conversation, and Trump is saying, no, it's all or nothing. Ordinary Iranians are suffering. Volker Turk, the UN High Commissioner for Human Rights, said Wednesday that at least 21 Iranians have been executed and more than 4,000 arrested on national security-related charges in Iran since February 28th. The two governments have repeatedly talked at cross purposes with maximalist demands that have left any hope of successful negotiations at an apparent dead end. Following the last negotiation round, Trump dismissed the offer Vance had made to the Iranians of a 20-year enrichment moratorium. Days later, the president said that Iran, in indirect, informal communications, had agreed both to give up enrichment and to work together with the U.S. to dig up and surrender to the U.S. about 440 pounds of near-weapons-grade, highly enriched uranium buried in underground facilities bombed by the U.S. and Israel last June. Iran categorically denied it had agreed to either measure. Trump has denied suggestions, mostly by Democrats, that he is now so eager for the standoff to end that he would settle for something akin to the Obama administration's 2015 accord with Tehran, which allowed strictly limited low-level enrichment. Trump labeled the Obama agreement the worst deal ever and withdrew from it in 2018 during his first term. That led to Tehran's move toward ever higher enrichment. Rafael Mariano Grossi, Director General of the International Atomic Energy Agency, whose inspectors verified compliance with the 2015 agreement, said that deal is no longer possible. I don't think anybody sees it as a point of departure, he told reporters Wednesday at the United Nations. It had its logic 11 years ago. Now, apart from the fact that the United States has rejected it, there are technical reasons for that. The earlier agreement, he said, was predicated on a much smaller nuclear program with just one type of centrifuge and a much lower capacity. Now, Iran, in the past few years, has had an exponential progress in its program, so it's a completely different ballgame. Increasingly defiant Iranian government memes and social media posts have dismissed U.S. claims that the country is near collapse. On Wednesday, the Agriculture Ministry announced that the country's stock of goods and food supplies is even higher than before the war. At the same time, the state broadcaster noted, the average price of a gallon of gasoline in the United States is currently $4.17, slightly below the $4.23 average reported by AAA. Claiming total unity among Iranian civilian and military officials, Ghalibaf said in an audio message broadcast nationwide Wednesday that Trump's efforts to weaponize economic pressure and sow internal division were designed to weaken the nation from within or even trigger its collapse. Each and every one of these plots could have brought a nation to its knees, said Ghalibaf, but the Iranian people, by the grace of God, have managed to overcome them one by one. The next day, Supreme Leader Mojtaba Khamenei released a combative statement on Persian Gulf National Day, promising to protect Iran's nuclear and missile capabilities. He described the Strait of Hormuz as an asset that has often drawn threats by European and American powers, saying that such aggressors have no place in the Gulf except in the depths of its waters. And if the fighting resumes, Iran has new cards to play against the U.S., including in the field of smart targeting, according to Mahama Akbarzadeh, political deputy of the Islamic Revolutionary Guard Corps, Navy. We do not consider the war to be over. We have updated our target banks, Iranian Army spokesman Mohammad Arakminia said. Mike?
2: Thank you, Drew. Attorneys for Correspondents' Dinner suspect skeptical of claim he fired weapon. Lawyers for Cole Tomas Allen, who is charged with attempting to assassinate President Donald Trump, say video does not seem to show a muzzle flash from a shotgun. By Salvador Rizzo. Defense attorneys for the man accused of trying to storm the White House Correspondents' Dinner said video of the incident seems to show no muzzle flash from a shotgun, questioning prosecutors' claim that the suspect opened fire while running toward a ballroom where President Donald Trump was seated. Cole Tomas Allen, who has been charged with attempting to assassinate the president at the black tie event Saturday night, said through his attorneys that the Justice Department has not disclosed evidence that he fired a weapon, as it alleged in court records. Prosecutors, in response, disclosed new details about the investigation, including that authorities had recovered what appeared to be a buckshot pellet from the scene at the White Washington Hilton. They said the buckshot showed signs of having been fired in the direction of a Secret Service officer whose bulletproof vest was struck during the incident, but the filing stopped short of asserting that Allen shot the officer. Allen, 31, of Torrance, California, faces up to life in prison if convicted of the attempt on Trump's life at the annual gala, which was cut short Saturday night after the president, the first lady, and top cabinet officials were taken away by their security details as the alleged gunman was apprehended outside the ballroom. He was also charged with transporting firearms across state lines and discharging one of them during a violent crime. The last charge has raised questions about what the ballistics evidence in the case shows and who shot at the Secret Service officer. Public defenders for Allen on Wednesday submitted a formal request for evidence, including video, witness statements, and ballistics information, saying those materials could clear Allen of the charge that he fired the shotgun. The defense attorneys also argued that Acting Attorney General Todd Blanche's public statements describing ammunition found at the scene appeared to conflict with prosecutors' theory of the case. Prosecutors have alleged that Allen planned his attack for weeks leading up to the gala and was tracking Trump's movements online the night of the event. In court filings, the Justice Department said Allen had written messages to friends, family, and a former employer showing his intent to target the president and top administration officials. U.S. officials said Allen was armed with a 12-gauge shotgun, a handgun, multiple knives and daggers, and enough ammunition to take dozens of lives when he charged a security checkpoint leading to the Hilton's ballroom, sprinting through a magnetometer, before he was subdued. As the defendant did so, he held a shotgun in both hands in a raised position, parallel to the ground, U.S. Attorney for D.C. Janine Pirro's office said in a court filing, requesting that Allen be held in jail pending trial. Had the defendant achieved his intended outcome, he would have brought about one of the darkest days in American history, the prosecutors wrote. Blanche said in the hours after the incident that Allen was believed on a preliminary basis to have shot the officer. That officer shot 5 times at Allen, who fell down but was not hit by the gunfire, according to court records. Prosecutors said the officer, who is not identified by name in court documents, observed the defendant fire the shotgun in the direction of the stairs leading down to the ballroom. He and other Secret Service officers also heard the shotgun go off, the filing says. An assistant U.S. attorney, Jocelyn Ballantyne, said in a court filing, responding to the defense team's request for evidence, that the government's investigation is ongoing and its analysis of the crime scene evidence and recovered ballistics evidence is not yet complete. The evidence to date, she wrote, establishes that your client fired his Mossberg 12-gauge pump-action shotgun at least 1 time. The shotgun had 1 spent cartridge in the chamber, and a preliminary review of ballistics indicated gunfire in the direction of a Secret Service officer who said he saw Allen fire the weapon, Ballantyne wrote. When investigators searched the scene, at least 1 fragment was recovered that was physically consistent with a single buckshot pellet, Ballantyne wrote. In a court filing, the Justice Department also disputed claims from the defense team that Blanche's statements conflicted with prosecutors' theory of the criminal case. The filing quoted Blanche's comments at a Justice Department news conference Monday, in which he cautioned several times that the investigation was not yet complete. Blanche then said, "We do believe, as the complaint lays out, that the suspect fired a shotgun. But as far as getting into exacting ballistics, I'm not going to do that today because it's still being looked at and finalized." Public defenders for Allen described him as a devout Christian who was gainfully employed as a tutor in his home state of California. In court papers this week, the defense team initially requested his release from jail, but it dropped that request at the start of a court hearing Thursday. Tazira Abe, one of Allen's attorneys, said he agreed to be held in custody pending trial. That prevented a prosecutor, Charles R. Jones, from reading in open court what he described as supplemental factual details about the investigation. Jones pressed Magistrate Judge Maxilla A. Upadhyaya to continue the detention hearing so he could read those details into the record. It was not clear what information was included in the statement. The judge denied the request. "It's truly unprecedented," Upadhyaya said, underscoring that Allen had just accepted prosecutors' request that he be jailed. Surveillance footage reviewed by the Washington Post shows an officer drew his weapon within 2 seconds of the suspect's arrival. The officer is seen firing 4 times at the suspect, and 3 of those shots appeared to be in the general direction of other security personnel as the suspect ran past them. The footage does not capture every gunshot that authorities say was fired. There is no indication in the footage reviewed by the Post that the suspect fired his weapon. Drew?
1: Thank you. The invisible force making food less nutritious. This is an article by Nima Ahmed and Sarah Kaplan. In 1988, the chickpeas and rice in this curry were part of a well-balanced meal. A serving of each provided a plethora of essential nutrients, including roughly 22% of the zinc a person needs to consume each day. And there's a picture here of a bowl of curry that they're speaking to. Today, the very same meal has become a little less wholesome, meeting only 20% of the Food and Drug Administration's recommendation for daily zinc intake, according to a meta-analysis of relevant research. And by 2040, chickpeas could contain even fewer nutrients, including just 17% of recommended daily zinc, putting those who rely on them at greater risk of life-threatening deficiencies. Chickpeas and rice are not the only foods steadily growing less nutritious. Many of humanity's most important crops, including wheat, potatoes, beans, contain fewer vitamins and minerals than they did a generation ago. The invisible culprit behind this damaging phenomenon is carbon dioxide pollution. Surging concentrations of carbon in the atmosphere, caused largely by burning fossil fuels, have produced potent changes in the way plants grow, from increasing their sugar content to depleting essential nutrients like zinc. Experts fear the degradation of Earth's food supply will cause an epidemic of hidden hunger in which people who consume enough calories won't get the nutrients that they need to thrive. The diets we eat today have less nutritional density than what our grandparents ate, even if we eat exactly the same thing, said Christy Eby, a professor at the University of Washington Center for Health in a Global Environment. People in wealthy countries with strong health care systems will have many tools to cope with the change, experts say, but the world's poorest and most vulnerable, the consequences could be devastating. One study concluded that by the middle of the century, the phenomenon could put more than 1 billion additional women and children at risk of iron deficiency anemia, a condition that can cause pregnancy complications, developmental problems, and even death. Meanwhile, some 2 billion people across the globe who already suffer from some form of nutrient shortage could see their health problems grow even worse. The scale of the problem is huge, Eby said. plants depend on carbon dioxide to perform photosynthesis, but that doesn't mean they grow better when there's more carbon in the air, scientists say. A sweeping survey of changes among 32 compounds in 43 crops found that nearly every plant that humans eat is harmed by rising CO2 levels. As a scientist, it's really interesting, said Steri F. Terhaar, an environmental scientist at Leiden University in the Netherlands and lead author of the study published in November. As a person, you don't want to see such a shift because it's so negative. For the past several years, Terhaar and her colleagues have worked to compile a database of all existing research on nutrient changes linked to rising CO2. They tracked down hundreds of studies ranging from tightly controlled lab experiments to sprawling global analyses of real-world crops. Next, the team used their data set to calculate the nutritional densities of each crop under different carbon dioxide levels and to predict how their composition would continue to shift in the future. On average, they found nutrients have already decreased by an average 3.2% across all plants since the late 1980s, when the concentration of carbon dioxide in the atmosphere was about 350 parts per million. That figure may seem small, Terhaar said, but with so much of the world already living on the brink of nutrient insufficiency, a drop of just a few percentage points has the potential to push millions of additional people into a health crisis. Researchers are still trying to understand the exact causes of this change. One of the primary theories is related to the fact that extra carbon dioxide helps plants produce more carbohydrates, like the cellulose in leaves and stems, and the starch that's found in grains. Those who oppose efforts to reduce carbon emissions frequently cite this effect to justify burning fossil fuels, Terhaar noted, arguing that carbon dioxide is plant food. But without a corresponding increase in mineral uptake, plants aren't able to produce more of the proteins, acids, and other molecules that make them nutritious. The result is that crops have the potential to grow bigger and faster and produce higher yields, but each bite of food will have more sugar and fewer nutrients than before. This dilution effect is probably not the only factor at play, said Louis Ziska, a plant biologist at Columbia University who conducted pioneering work on the issue during more than two decades at the U.S. Department of Agriculture. Plants breathe in carbon dioxide by opening their stomata, tiny pores in their leaves through which water can also evaporate into the air. If they are getting more carbon with each breath, they don't need to open their stomata as often, which conserves moisture. That means the plant will take up less water through its roots and lose out on any minerals that are dissolved in that water. The plant is becoming more efficient, but it's occurring at a price from a human perspective, Ziska said. Climate change can also alter how minerals move through the soil, research shows, affecting plants' ability to absorb them. Microbes energized by warmer conditions may gobble up all available nitrogen, depriving plants of the element required to build proteins. At the same time, higher temperatures can increase the solubility of arsenic in water, causing a few crops, such as rice, to take up more of the toxic heavy metal. The degree of nutrition dilution varies widely between species. Between 1988 and 2040, zinc concentrations are projected to decline almost 40% in chickpeas, but will barely change in other beans. Meanwhile, calcium concentrations are expected to rise in rice even as the nutrient dwindles from other crops. We hope this paper might be a helpful puzzle piece in saying, hey, we are seeing a shift, it is significant, and maybe we should take this seriously and figure out what's happening to our food, Terhaar said. More than half of the reproductive age women in Nigeria have low iron levels, but when Nike Bello's patients showed up at the hospital to give birth, many of them don't know they're anemic. The danger becomes apparent once they're in labor and begin losing blood, said Bello, a professor of obstetrics and gynecology at the University of Ibadan, who conducts research on preventing postpartum hemorrhage. Because anemic women have fewer red blood cells, the iron-rich cells that transport oxygen throughout the body, the ordinary bleeding of childbirth can deprive their organs of oxygen and eventually trigger heart failure. For tens of thousands of Nigerian women each year, the consequences are fatal. It's difficult to determine how much carbon emissions will affect rates of anemia and other nutrient deficiencies, said public health professor Samuel Myers, because experts don't know exactly how many people already suffer from these conditions worldwide. One recent study in the Lancet Global Health Journal estimated over half the global population doesn't get enough vitamins and minerals. The World Health Organization puts that number closer to 30%. Either figure is much higher than the number of people who regularly don't get enough to eat, said Myers, who directs the Johns Hopkins Institute for Planetary Health, and the consequences can be just as perilous. Immune system problems linked to zinc deficiency are thought to cause nearly 500,000 excess child deaths each year from illnesses that are usually treatable, such as diarrhea and pneumonia. Women with severe anemia are 7 times more likely to experience life-threatening bleeding during labor, according to a clinical study of more than 10,000 pregnancies, and their babies are more likely to suffer health problems or die soon after birth. These deaths could be easily avoided if patients had better access to health care and good nutrition, said Benjamin Black, an obstetrician and specialist advisor for Doctors Without Borders. In a 2018 study in the journal Nature Climate Change, Myers and his colleague Matthew Smith examined the diets of people from more than 150 countries to figure out how carbon dioxide pollution will affect nutrient deficiency rates. By 2050, they found an additional 175 million people could experience health problems from a lack of zinc, and another 122 million could find themselves newly protein deficient. In addition, some 1.4 billion women and children in high-risk regions could lose more than 4% of their dietary iron, pushing them to dangerous levels of anemia. In wealthier countries, people can cope with changing their diets. Eating more meat can make up for missing iron, zinc, and protein in plant foods. Pardon me. Supplements can compensate for any nutrients people aren't getting from produce. Fortified breads and cereals contain extra vitamins and minerals and can be found at any grocery store. But in low-income regions, most people depend on a few cheap staples such as wheat and rice to provide more than half their calories. If these foods become less nutritious, people will have few places to turn to make up for lost vitamins and minerals. Already, my patients can hardly afford the iron-rich food, Bellow said. If the little they're getting, they might be getting less of out of it. That would be absolutely scary. Many countries have tried to tackle nutrient shortages through fortification programs, adding extra vitamins and minerals to staples like flour, salt, and rice. But the persistence of health problems such as anemia and zinc deficiency shows fortification alone cannot solve the issue, especially not as humanity's continued carbon dioxide emissions degrade plants even further, Evi said. The best way to counteract the negative effects of nutrition dilutions, experts say, is to ensure that people consume a wide array of foods. Since every crop responds differently to higher CO2 levels, a diverse diet ensures that mineral losses from one food can be balanced by another source. This requires cooperation from governments, which often promote stable crops at the expense of other foods, Myers said. In another 2018 study, he and colleagues found the introduction of subsidies for rice and wheat in India correspond with a dramatic decline in consumption of millet and sorghum, both crops that have not suffered as much nutrient loss due to carbon dioxide pollution. As a result, iron consumption fell by more than 21% in rural households, a major problem in a country where more than half of the population has anemia. Governments may also have to consider policies that encourage farmers to grow crop variants that are more nutritious, Ziska said, rather than simply those with the highest yields. Ultimately, Meyer said, the best way to protect human health is for people to stop releasing so much carbon dioxide into the atmosphere, which not only depletes the nutritional value of crops, but leads to escalating heat waves, intensifying foods, and lengthening droughts that hurt food production around the globe. Research shows that carbon dioxide's positive effect on plant growth is far outstripped by the damage from rising temperatures, which could cut yields of some staples by more than 20% by 2050 in the worst-case warming scenarios. There is no silver lining, Meyer said. Mike?
2: Thanks, Drew. Trump drops MAHA favorite for a Surgeon General pick who has critiqued RFK Jr. Nicole Saffier, Trump's third pick for the role, is a radiologist and longtime Fox News contributor. Means' nomination stalled as some Republicans questioned her credentials and stance on vaccinations. By Lauren Weber, Rachel Rubin, and Dan Diamond. President Donald Trump on Thursday announced his latest pick for Surgeon General, Nicole Saffier, putting an end to Casey Means' nomination process that had stretched nearly a year. The choice of Saffier, a longtime Fox News contributor and radiologist at Memorial Sloan Kettering Cancer Center, represents Trump's third attempt to fill the job of the nation's top doctor after first nominating and then withdrawing Jeanette Nesiwat last year. The role of Surgeon General, which offers a prominent bully pulpit but limited influence over policy, has been ensnared by broader fights over vaccines, public health, and Health Secretary Robert F. Kennedy Jr.'s Make America Healthy Again movement. Kennedy, the founder of an anti-vaccine group, has a long history of disparaging vaccines and has attempted to upend the public health system. The shift is the latest shakeup in Kennedy's health department. In recent months, Kennedy has largely stopped publicly talking about vaccines, as polling suggests vaccine skepticism carries political risks. Earlier this year, his top aides were restructured, and his new nominee to lead the Centers for Disease Control and Prevention has expressed support for vaccines. Meanwhile, Saffier has been openly critical of Kennedy on social media. "She's going to be great," Trump said in the Oval Office on Thursday, noting Saffier's work on Fox News as he signed the paperwork to nominate her and withdraw Means. He also wrote on Truth Social that she was an incredible communicator who could explain complicated health issues. Saffier has previously interviewed Trump for Fox News and wrote a 2021 book that blamed anti-Trump sentiment for undermining the coronavirus response. She also wrote a book in 2020 titled Make America Healthy Again, How Bad Behavior and Big Government Caused a Trillion-Dollar Crisis. Saffier was among several high-profile figures who claimed in 2022 that the CDC would mandate that schoolchildren receive coronavirus vaccines, but the claim was wrong. The CDC cannot mandate that schoolchildren receive vaccine, a decision left up to states and jurisdictions. Saffier did not respond to a request for comment. Kennedy called Saffier a longtime warrior for the MAHA movement, whose experience working with patients facing breast cancer will be essential to putting prevention at the center of the country's health system. A health products entrepreneur and popular online personality who left the medical establishment in her final years of residency, Means had seen her nomination stall as some Republicans questioned her stance on vaccines and her medical credentials. Means appeared before the Senate Health, Education, Labor, and Pensions Committee in February after an earlier hearing was postponed after she went into labor. Casey will continue to fight for MAHA on the many important health issues facing our country, such as the rising childhood disease epidemic, increased autism rates, poor nutrition, over-medicalization, and researching the root causes of infertility and many other difficult medical problems, Trump wrote in his Truth Social platform. In an interview with the Washington Post, Means praised the leadership of Trump and Kennedy, whom she credited with invigorating a new movement around health with Maha. She pointed to a win Thursday by the movement in eliminating from a farm bill potential liability protections for pesticide companies. The decision about me and my nomination came down to three disgruntled senators, so I don't think it represents the bigger picture of what's happening with the movement, which is overall very positive, she said. Means said the White House pulled the nomination because of the act of aggression against this movement by the senators blocking her nomination. My message is about empowerment and about fixing broken health care incentives that are keeping us sick, and the establishment did not want to hear this from the nominee for the nation's doctor, she said. Many in the establishment want to keep the status quo exactly as it is. A system that protects itself. The administration and Maha advocates trained their fury on Senator Bill Cassidy, a Republican from Louisiana, the chairman of the Senate Health Committee, who had not yet held a vote on Means' nomination. Cassidy, the one-time political savior and now adversary of Kennedy, recently confronted him about vaccines in a congressional hearing. Trump had previously endorsed one of Cassidy's primary opponents, Representative Julia Letlow, a Republican from Louisiana, who, along with other members of Congress, had praised Means during Kennedy's appearances on the Hill this month. Hopefully, all of the great Republican people of Louisiana, which I won big three times, will be voting Bill Cassidy out of office in the upcoming Republican primary, Trump wrote Thursday. Cassidy had voted to impeach Trump in 2021. Kennedy echoed Trump, writing on X, "By sabotaging this appointment, Bill Cassidy once again did the dirty work for entrenched interests seeking to stall the Maha movement and protect the very status quo that has made America the sickest nation on earth." Means's brother, Callie, a top White House health advisor who helped Means write the book considered the Bible of the Maha movement, posted on social media that he is so proud of Casey and the way she conducted herself during this process. He went on to accuse Cassidy of delaying Means's nomination and smearing her, saying he demanded to schedule her initial hearing on her due date and then pushed it two more days. Casey Means echoed that account. Two people close to the Senate Health Committee, who spoke on the condition of anonymity to discuss internal deliberations, said that a delay in Means's paperwork had been the holdup, noting that the committee had offered a virtual hearing to accommodate her pregnancy. Republican senators on the Health Committee also had concerns about Means's candidacy over her medical license and other issues that slowed the process at points and stalled her nomination, the people said. The Maha movement had pushed hard for Means' nomination, with its political advocacy arm sending emails rallying supporters to call senators and complaining that Cassidy, as well as Republican Senators Lisa Murkowski of Alaska and Susan Collins of Maine, had held up the process. Vanni Harry, an activist and Kennedy ally, who also writes under the name The Food Babe, said that Means represents the kind of disruption that entrenched interests in Washington are unwilling to tolerate. "We're seeing a system that protects itself," she said, "a system that says it wants change but recoils the moment real change shows up." Means had come under fire by some lawmakers and Jerome Adams, Trump's Surgeon General in his first term, for the status of her medical license. She currently has a medical license in Oregon that she voluntarily placed in inactive status, according to the Oregon State Medical Board, meaning she cannot practice medicine in the state. In her confirmation hearing, Means focused on her efforts regarding nutrition and the reduction of chronic diseases, as she was peppered with questions about vaccines, in part a referendum on the actions of her political patron, Kennedy. Means did not explicitly recommend all Americans receive the measles and flu shots, a stance many public health experts said was previously unimaginable for the nation's top doctor. She instead said that all patients should speak with their physicians and that vaccines save lives. Safier has criticized the administration. Safier joined Fox News as a contributor in 2018, breaking down the latest medical news across all platforms, according to a biography posted on the website Thursday. The page was taken down after Trump's announcement. A Fox News spokesperson said Thursday afternoon that her contributor contract had been terminated. In 2021, she encouraged people to get the coronavirus vaccine, but said it was a personal choice, and the next year called the Biden administration's booster campaign push a political stunt. She has talked openly about how she is glad she did not abort her son after becoming pregnant at 17, which could endear her to anti-abortion senators. In a statement, White House spokesman Kush Desai said Safier will be a powerful asset for President Trump and work tirelessly to deliver on every facet of his MAHA agenda. At times, Safier has been critical of the administration. After Trump's controversial warning last fall that Tylenol was linked to autism, Safier said on Fox News Radio that the news conference was very messy. She said she had hoped for a more tempered tone for public health officials after the pandemic. While she applauded the administration for digging into the causes of autism, she said there was no new evidence to prove a causation between Tylenol and autism. Safier, who has limited public access to her X account, has criticized Kennedy's actions. The Post reviewed copies of her tweets, which were archived by the National Conference on Citizenship. A federal judge temporarily blocked the Trump administration in March from implementing Kennedy's sweeping changes to the childhood immunization schedule, siding with major medical organizations that argued Kennedy unlawfully altered vaccine policy and improperly reconstituted a federal vaccine advisory panel. After the ruling, she wrote, "The CDC vaccine schedule is in limbo, the status of ACIP up in the air, and no clear path forward. The system needed reform, but not chaos. The pendulum swung too far in the overhaul. Time for a measured reset with transparency and data-driven guidance." Safier also appeared to critique Means, who has advocated for the use of continuous glucose monitors as part of her past work with the company Levels. Safier posted on X in August, "I fully support RFK Jr.'s mission to make America healthier, as I did write the book about MAHA before it was a household name, but with Operation Gold Rush and others centered on glucose health monitors, I cringe knowing members of his appointed inner circle profit from them." Drew?
1: Thank you. The Comey indictment could be upended by this 2015 Supreme Court precedent. This is an article by Perry Stein. The criminal indictment of former FBI Director James B. Comey for allegedly threatening President Donald Trump appears to fall short of a standard articulated by Chief Justice John G. Roberts Jr. in a 2015 opinion, when the Supreme Court pointedly distinguished a genuine threat from mere speech, legal analysts say. Roberts, along with a majority of the court, ruled in the 2015 case, Elonis v. United States, that prosecutors seeking to convict someone of sending a dangerous message must prove the person intended to make a violent threat, or at least knew there was a substantial chance it would be viewed as threatening. Tuesday's indictment cites a different legal standard, one that does not require an understanding of Comey's mindset at the time. The charges focus on a photo that Comey posted last year showing seashells on a beach arranged to spell out 8647. Because 86 can signify to get rid of, and President Donald Trump is the 47th president, prosecutors say the shell's arrangement means a reasonable recipient would interpret the message as a serious expression of an intent to do harm to Trump. But that language is from an older legal standard, one that the Supreme Court explicitly overruled in the 2015 case. Eight legal experts interviewed for this article said the Comey indictment fails to provide evidence that the former FBI director intended his social media message as a genuine threat to the president. Under court rules, prosecutors are obligated to shape the language of their charges to conform with the current state of the law. Mary Ann Franks, a George Washington University professor who specializes in First Amendment law, said the Comey indictment fails to do that. It not only should be dismissed outright, it should also mean sanctions for any lawyer who signed off on it, Franks said. I cannot think of any possible evidence that would make this particular phrase a threat. And with that, we're just about out of time. This has been Mike and Drew with the May 1st edition of the Washington Post. Please be safe. Have fun. We'll catch up next week.

Welcome to the reading of the New York Times for Friday, April 24, 2026. As a reminder, Radio Eye is a reading service intended for people who are blind or have other disabilities that make it difficult to read printed material. Your reader for today is Denise Woodside Murray. We'll start today's reading with the Merriam-Webster word of the day, arboreal. The word of the day today is arboreal. That is an adjective, a formal and literary word used to describe something that relates to trees. The word is also used in technical contexts to mean living in or often found in trees, as in arboreal primates. Arboreal is spelled A-R-B-O-R-E-A-L, arboreal. Now we will read the front page headlines from today's edition. EU loan to Kyiv provides lifeline for war effort, filling gap left by U.S. Billions in aid to Ukraine reflect a belief that peace is far off. In Iran's new leadership structure, the generals hold the power. Hardened circle rules for injured Ayatollah. Capitol officer enmeshed in January 6 conspiracy. Revered American conductor and classical music evangelist Michael Tilson Thomas has died. Saudis retract offer of millions for Met Opera. A must-have doll may contain banned cotton. The first article from the front page of today's edition is entitled EU loan to Kyiv provides lifeline for war effort, filling gap left by U.S. Billions in aid to Ukraine reflect a belief that peace is far off. By Constant Mayhute. Kyiv, Ukraine. For weeks, Ukraine has been caught in a bind. A path to ending the war seemed increasingly illusory, as peace talks with Russia went from yielding no results to being put on hold. That meant Kyiv needed to prepare to fight indefinitely, even as vital financial support from the European Union remained frozen. On Thursday, a breakthrough finally arrived. After Hungary dropped its opposition to a $106 billion EU loan to Ukraine the day before, European leaders unblocked the funds. The money, which had been held up since December, will cover a large share of Ukraine's financial needs over the next 2 years. Once those funds are exhausted, an additional $117 billion from the bloc's long-term budget is expected to be allocated to Ukraine. Taken together, the pledges appear to put Ukraine on firmer financial footing at least through 2029, said Ryb Vyshlinsky, head of the Kyiv-based Center for Economic Strategy. The pressure, he added, now shifts to Moscow, which is facing growing economic challenges in sustaining

0: This service is intended solely for individuals who cannot read conventional print due to a disability. Ineligible listeners risk infringing on copyright laws, and KPBS Radio Reading Service is not responsible for any violations that may occur. Our service may not be redistributed without our written consent. If you agree to these conditions, please continue listening.
1: Ukraine is getting a major boost. The European Union's extended commitment to Ukraine has largely filled a void left by the Trump administration. Last year, European countries provided nearly all of Kyiv's military, financial, and humanitarian support, while U.S. aid fell by 99%, according to the Kiel Institute for the World Economy, a German research center. Unlike previous EU assistance packages, the latest one is heavily weighted toward defense spending. Some $70 billion of the loan will go to the military, giving Kyiv a substantial pool of money to buy costly air defense systems and expand production of drones, its most effective tools for blunting Russian ground assaults. The loan will allow Ukraine to better plan its military operations over the long term. It has seldom been able to do that, as previous assistance often arrived in dribs and drabs, consisting largely of equipment donations, rather than funding that could be directed toward buying or producing the weapons Ukraine needs most. It matters that Ukraine is securing this level of financial certainty after more than 4 years of full-scale war, President Volodymyr Zelensky wrote in a social media post on Thursday. The emphasis on military financing reflects what many European and Ukrainian officials have expressed privately for months, that Ukraine must prepare for a prolonged war by strengthening its defenses. Russia has refused to agree to a ceasefire, and the Trump administration, which has mediated peace talks, has not put significant pressure on Moscow to compromise. The negotiations are now on ice as the United States has entangled itself in another Middle Eastern war. Sergei V. Lavrov, Russia's foreign minister, has said that resuming negotiations is not Moscow's top priority. That comes as no surprise to European leaders. The truth is, anyway, Russia has never taken them seriously, Boris Pistorius, Germany's defense minister, said about the talks last week. This is why it is all the more important to support Ukraine. Mr. Zelensky has reshaped his cabinet to reflect the likelihood that the war will not end soon. He appointed a new defense minister, Mykhailo Fedorov, a tech enthusiast who has embraced drones as central to pushing back Russian forces. While neither Russia nor Ukraine has any clear path to victory, Mr. Fedorov has said his mission is to make the fight futile for Moscow and compel a settlement. The president has given the Ministry of Defense a clear task, alongside diplomacy, strengthen our defense in such a way that we force the enemy into peace, Mr. Fedorov said in a February statement outlining his blueprint. The plan includes expanding air defense capabilities to protect Ukrainian skies, maximizing Russian losses on the battlefield, and using long-range weapons to strike Russia's revenue-generating oil industry. The interest-free EU loan, which Ukraine would have to repay only if Russia paid reparations, will, in part, provide the financial foundation for Mr. Fedorov's strategy. The loan will be dispersed evenly over the next 2 years, with $33 billion allocated to military needs and $20 billion to non-military expenses in the first year. According to Valdis Dombrovskis, the European Commissioner for Economy, he added that a first tranche of money was likely to arrive in Ukraine in late May or early June to finance drone production. Ukraine is producing nearly 1,000 interceptor drones used to counter aerial weapons each day, according to Mr. Zelensky. With the money, it could double that amount and better protect its skies, he said. We need this money very much, he told CNN. It's really a question of our life. The loan cements a shift from a model of military assistance relying on donations of equipment to one in which European countries finance Ukraine's own weapons production. As the war drags on, Kyiv has complained that weapons donated by the West,

0: included guided artillery shells that proved vulnerable to electronic warfare, are no longer effective on a battlefield increasingly reshaped by modern technologies. Instead, Ukraine has urged its allies to finance its booming domestic defense industry, which has produced cutting-edge weapons, such as robot-like unmanned vehicles equipped with machine guns. This kind of technology is better suited to the new type of warfare that has emerged in Ukraine. This matters because many of the most relevant solutions, including interceptors, deep strike capabilities, various types of drones, and electronic warfare systems, are available either only in Ukraine or at a significant cost advantage from Ukrainian producers and foreign companies operating in Ukraine, said Natalia Shapoval, head of the Kyiv School of Economics Institute. Still, Ukraine remains dependent on powerful weapons produced only by other Western countries, including U.S.-made Patriot missiles, the only air defense system capable of shooting down ballistic missiles that Ukraine has in its arsenal. Mr. Zelensky said on Thursday that the funds would be directed to Ukraine's domestic arms production and to the procurement of necessary weapons from partners that we do not yet produce in Ukraine. The country will also prioritize repairing and strengthening its energy sector ahead of next winter, Mr. Zelensky said. This past winter, Ukraine suffered greatly as Russia targeted its energy system. Overall, the European Union said the new loan would cover about two-thirds of Ukraine's external financing needs for military and non-military spending for the next 2 years, which the bloc estimates at $135.7 billion. The remaining one-third is expected to be covered by other institutions like the IMF. With the loan, Ukraine's spending should be covered for the coming years, according to some Ukrainian and European officials. The reality, however, is more complicated. Kyiv's official budget projects $66 billion in military expenses this year, but the Ukrainian Defense Ministry said earlier this year that the country would need $120 billion to successfully implement its strategy to halt Russia's assault. To bridge the gap, the ministry said it was counting on additional assistance. Mr. Fedorov has been touring Western capitals to present his plan and seek more funding. Germany agreed to a new package of military aid worth more than $4.5 billion, while Belgium and Spain each committed $1.2 billion. The next article from the front page of today's edition is titled, In Iran's New Leadership Structure, the Generals Hold the Power. A New Era and New Leadership, the Generals Who Are Running Iran. The killing of Ayatollah Ali Khamenei ushered in a new form of collective leadership in the country, with more power for the Revolutionary Guards. When Ayatollah Ali Khamenei ruled Iran as the supreme leader, he exerted absolute power over all decisions about war, peace, and negotiations with the United States. His son and successor does not play the same role. Ayatollah Mojtaba Khamenei, the son, is an elusive figure who has not been seen and whose voice has not been heard since he was appointed in March. Instead, a battle-hardened collective of commanders in the Islamic Revolutionary Guards Corps and those aligned with them are the key decision-makers on matters of security, war, and diplomacy. Mojtaba is managing the country as though he is the director of the board, said Abdulreza Davari, a politician who served as senior advisor to Mahmoud Ahmadinejad when he was president and knows Mr. Khamenei. He relies heavily on the advice and guidance of the board members, and they collectively make all the decisions, Mr. Davari said in a phone interview from Tehran. The generals are the board members. This account of Iran's new power structure is based on interviews with six senior Iranian officials, two former officials, two members of the Revolutionary Guards, a senior cleric familiar with the inner workings of the system, and three individuals who know Mr. Khamenei well. 9 other individuals with ties to the guards and the government also described the command structure. They all spoke on the condition that they not be identified because they were discussing sensitive matters of state. Mr. Khomeini, who was selected by a council of senior clerics as the new supreme leader, has been in hiding, since American and Israeli forces bombed his father's compound on February 28, where he also lived with his family. His father, wife, and son were all killed. Access to him is extremely difficult and limited now. He is surrounded mostly by a team of doctors and medical staff who are treating the injuries he sustained in the airstrikes. Senior commanders of the guards and senior government officials do not visit him, fearing that Israel may trace them to him and kill him. President Masoud Pezeshkian, who is also a heart surgeon, and the Minister of Health have both been involved in his care. Though Mr. Khomeini was gravely wounded, he is mentally sharp and engaged, according to 4 senior Iranian officials familiar with his health. One leg was operated on 3 times, and he is awaiting a prosthetic. He had surgery on one hand and is slowly regaining function. His face and lips have been burned severely, making it difficult for him to speak, the officials said, adding that eventually he will need plastic surgery. Mr. Khomeini has not recorded a video or audio message, the officials said, because he does not want to appear vulnerable or sound weak in his first public address. He has issued several written statements that have been posted online and read on state television. Messages to him are handwritten, sealed in envelopes, and relayed via a human chain from one trusted courier to the next, who travel on highways and back roads, in cars and on motorcycles, until they reach his hideout. His guidance on issues snakes back the same way. The combination of concern for his safety, his injuries, and the sheer challenge of reaching him has resulted in Mr. Khomeini's delegating decision-making to the generals, at least for now. Reformist factions, as well as ultra-hardliners, are still involved in political discussions, but analysts say that Mr. Khomeini's close ties to the generals, whom he grew up with when he volunteered to fight in the Iran-Iraq War as a teenager, have made them the dominant force. President Trump has said that the war, along with the killings of layers of Iran's leaders and security establishment, has ushered in regime change, and that the new leaders are much more reasonable. In reality, the Islamic Republic has not been toppled. Power is now in the hands of an entrenched hardline military, and the broad influence of the clerics is waning. Mojtaba is not yet in full command or control, said Samnan Vakil, the director of the Middle East and North Africa for Chatham House, who has contact with people in Iran. There is, perhaps, deference to him. He signs off, or he is part of the decision-making structure in a formal way, but he is presented with fait accompli presentations right now. The Speaker of the Iranian Parliament, Mohammad Bagher Ghalibaf, a former Guards General and the lead negotiator with the United States in Pakistan, said in a television address on Saturday that the U.S. proposal for a nuclear deal and peace plan and Iran's response had been shared with Mr. Khomeini and his views taken into account when making decisions. The Rise of the Guards. The Revolutionary Guards, formed as protectors of the 1979 Islamic Revolution, have steadily amassed power through top political roles, stakes in key industries, domination of intelligence operations, and cultivation of ties with militant groups in the Middle East that share Iran's enmity toward Israel and the United States. But under the elder Mr. Khomeini, they still had to mostly adhere to his will, as a singular religious figure who also served as commander-in-chief of the armed forces. He empowered the guards, and over time they became the tool and pillar of his rule. Mr. Khomeini's killing on the first day of the war created a void and an opportunity. The guards rallied behind Mojtaba in the succession struggle that ensued and played an instrumental role in his selection as Iran's third supreme leader. The guards have multiple levers of power. The commander-in-chief is Brigadier General Ahmad Vahidi. General Mohammad Bagher Zolgadar, the newly appointed head of the Supreme National Security Council, is a former hardline commander of the guards. General Yahya Rahim Safavi, a commander, has served as the top military advisor to both father and son, supreme leaders. Mojtaba is not supreme. He might be leader in name, but he is not supreme the way his father was, said Ali Vaez, the Iran director of the International Crisis Group, who has extensive contacts in Iran. Mojtaba is subservient to the Revolutionary Guards because he owes his position and he owes the survival of the system to them. The officials interviewed say the generals view the war with the United States and Israel as a threat to the regime's survival, and after 5 weeks of fierce fighting, the generals are confident that they have contained the threat. At every juncture, they have taken the lead in deciding strategy and the use of resources. They have upended the global economy by closing the Strait of Hormuz and have used any gains in the war as leverage to outmaneuver political rivals at home. The elected president and his cabinet have been sidelined and told to focus only on domestic affairs, such as providing a steady flow of food and fuel, and to make sure the country is functioning, according to knowledgeable officials. The foreign minister, Abbas Araghchi, has been marginalized in the negotiations that he led with the United States before the war, the officials said. Mr. Ghalibaf, the Speaker of Parliament, has taken the lead instead. The newly minted supreme leader has followed along, rarely if ever objecting to the generals, they said. It was the guards who came up with the strategy for Iran's attacks on Israel and the Persian Gulf states, along with the closing of the strait to maritime traffic. They were the ones who agreed to a temporary ceasefire with the United States and approved back-channel diplomacy and direct negotiations with the United States. They tapped Mr. Ghalibaf from among their own ranks to lead the talks with Vice President J.D. Vance in Islamabad. For the first time, several military generals from the Guards were part of the Iranian delegation negotiating with the United States. Iranian officials and three other individuals who know Mojtaba Khamenei said in interviews from Tehran that his deference to the Guards was partly because he was new to the leadership role. He lacks the political stature and religious clout that made his father such a singular force, and it is partly because of his deep personal ties to the guards. When Mr. Khamenei was 17, he volunteered to fight in the Iran-Iraq War. He was deployed to a brigade of the guards called the Habib Battalion. The experience shaped him, and he made lifelong bonds. As they grew and aged, many members of the battalion rose into influential military and intelligence roles. Mr. Khamenei completed his studies at a theological seminary, reaching the rank of Ayatollah, considered a scholar and jurist of the Shiite faith. He worked at his father's compound, coordinating military and intelligence operations for his father, a role that further cemented his ties to the generals and intelligence chiefs. Among Mr. Khamenei's close friends from the Habib Battalion is the guard's former intelligence chief, the cleric Hossein Taib, and General Mohsen Rezaei, who commanded him in the 1980s and has been called back from retirement. Mr. Ghalibaf is also a longtime friend. For years, Mr. Khamenei, Mr. Taib, and Mr. Ghalibaf met once a week for long working lunches at the Ayatollah's compound, according to Iranian officials and the three individuals who know Mr. Khamenei personally. They became known as the Triangle of Power. The trio was accused by a more moderate cleric, Mehdi Karoubi, of intervening in the 2009 presidential election in which he was a candidate and rigging the results in favor of the incumbent president, Mr. Ahmadinejad, Mr. Karoubi lost, and the election upset led to months of upheaval, protests, and violence. These personal relationships are now playing heavily into the dynamic between Mr. Khamenei and the generals. They are on a first-name basis and view one another as peers, not superior and subordinate, said Mr. Davari. Differences emerge. The generals are not the only voices at the table. Iranian politics have never been monolithic, and the system is designed to have parallel power structures. Disagreements and divisions have always been common, and in many instances public among Iranian political figures and military commanders. Mr. Pezeshkian and Mr. Araghchi have seats on the National Security Council. But under the current collective leadership, it is the generals who prevail, and currently there are no signs of disarray among them. On Tuesday, as the Iranian and American negotiating teams prepared to fly to Islamabad to meet for a second round of talks, the generals pulled the plug. For days, differences had simmered over whether Iran should continue talks with Mr. Vance if Mr. Trump maintained a sea blockade on Iran. Already, some 27 Iranian ships had been turned around while trying to enter or exit Iranian ports. Mr. Trump had fired off a series of social media posts about forcing Iran to give in to all his demands, and he had renewed threats to bomb the country's power plants and bridges if Iran did not agree to a deal. The United States then seized two ships belonging to Iran, further infuriating the generals, who thought the move amounted to a violation of the ceasefire, officials said. The commander-in-chief, General Vahidi, and several other generals argued that talks were futile because the blockade showed Mr. Trump was not interested in negotiations and wanted to pressure Iran to surrender, according to officials and two members of the guards who were briefed on the meeting. The officials said Mr. Pezeshkian and Mr. Araghchi disagreed. Mr. Pezeshkian warned of the dire economic losses from the war, estimated by the government to be about $300 billion, and the need for sanctions relief for reconstruction. Disagreements also emerged over how far Iran should push with its closure of the strait. The generals won, and the talks fell apart. Mr. Trump extended the ceasefire but is keeping the blockade in place until, he said, Iran's fractured leaders present their own peace proposal. What happens next is not clear, nor is it clear whether the guards will allow enough concessions to the United States on Iran's nuclear program for a peace deal to materialize, including on the two contentious issues, freezing enrichment and giving up the 970-pound stockpile of highly enriched uranium. A hard-line fringe faction in Iran, while not dominant, has opposed making any concessions, believing that if Iran continued fighting, it would defeat Israel and the United States. Supporters of the hardliners have filled the streets with rallies at night, waving flags and pledging their blood for the Islamic Republic. When Mr. Araghchi posted on social media at one point that Iran was opening the strait, the hardliners attacked him, accusing the negotiating team of betraying their supporters. The firebrands are supporters of Saeed Jalili, an ultra-hardline presidential candidate who has been sidelined from making decisions but still has some influence, including over state television, which his brother runs. Some demanded that Mr. Khamenei make a video or audio message to confirm to the public he was on board with the negotiations with Washington. At a rally in Tehran, crowds addressing Mr. Khamenei chanted, "Commander, give us the order and we will follow." Mr. Ghalibaf addressed the nation on state television on Saturday night, local time, assuring Iranians that Mr. Khamenei was involved. He struck a defiant but pragmatic tone, saying that Iran had gained military achievements, including shooting down an American fighter jet, but that now it was time to leverage those gains in diplomatic negotiations. "Sometimes I see our people say we destroyed them," Mr. Golubov said. "No, we did not destroy them. You need to understand this. Our military gains do not mean that we are more powerful than the United States." The next article from the front page of today's edition is titled, "Capitol Officer Enmeshed in January 6 Conspiracy." Shawnee Kirkoff was wrongfully implicated in the notorious Capitol Hill pipe bomb case. Can she ever fully move on? By Karina Knoll. The phone call on that Thursday afternoon brought an emphatic demand: report to the CIA office immediately. Shawnee Kirkoff had been with the agency for 4 years and would have normally been at work then, but her schedule had been altered during the government shutdown, so she was enjoying a day off, curled up in her living room, the dogs nearby. It did not cross Ms. Kirkoff's mind to decline or demand more information from her supervisor. She had made it a habit to be professional and upbeat, having chosen law enforcement because she believed she could be helpful to the community. At 31 years old, her enthusiasm for her career had already been tested, and in an unimaginable way. Her first job in the D.C. area was as a Capitol Police officer, and she had faced off against the mob of rioters on January 6, 2021. She relived the insurrection while working with federal prosecutors and testifying in 2 criminal trials, and then watched those convictions unravel when President Trump pardoned hundreds of the day's participants. She had gone on to join the CIA, where she received multiple promotions and performance awards. But when she arrived at the federal building in Virginia on November 6, 2025, she was told to join 2 FBI agents in a windowless conference room. The agents had come, they said, because of what had taken place the night before the storming of the Capitol. On January 5, 2021, surveillance cameras captured someone placing pipe bombs near the headquarters of the Democratic and Republican National Committees. The bombs did not detonate, but their discovery the next day diverted law enforcement resources away from the Capitol as the riots broke out. The case had famously remained unsolved. However, Ms. Kirkoff said the 2 agents informed her that they had recently come across some online chatter concerning a new suspect. Then the questions began. Where had Ms. Kirkoff been the night of January 5, 2021? Who was she with? What sort of training did she have in building bombs? Did she own a certain type of sneakers? And would she hand over her phone? Because she was now under investigation. The January 6 attack inspired conspiracy theories almost from the moment President Trump's supporters overcame the police and charged into the Capitol. The one that gained the most traction held that the riot was a Fedsurrection, an inside job orchestrated by a network of law enforcement officers intending to sabotage Mr. Trump. The false narrative has been promoted by extremist groups, right-wing pundits, and members of Congress. Even Kash Patel, the current director of the FBI, and his former deputy, Dan Bongino, seemed to support the claim at one time. A particularly tantalizing subject to Fedsurrection believers was the identity of the Capitol Hill pipe bomber. The suspect was wearing a mask, a gray hooded sweatshirt, and Nike Air Max Speed Turf shoes while planting the bombs between 7:30 p.m. and 8:30 p.m. Over the years, the FBI, working with other agencies, said it had a team devoted to the case, while encouraging the public to study footage of the individual. "You may recognize their gait, body language, or mannerisms," the FBI said in a statement. A reward for information eventually grew to $500,000. In January 2025, a congressional committee issued a report scrutinizing what it saw as a stalled investigation. That same day, the FBI released a new detail. The suspect stood approximately 5'7". Last fall, Blaze Media, an outlet with a news site, podcasts, and streaming app that bills itself as the home of dissent from woke capital, was putting together its own purported investigation. It promised to deliver a bombshell revelation. The Blaze piece, published on November 8, 2 days after Ms. Kirchhoff was first interrogated by the FBI. The headline read, "Former Capitol Police Officer, a Forensic Match for June 6 Pipe Bomber," sources say. The officer was Shawnee Kirchhoff. The piece was written by Steve Baker and Joseph M. Hanneman. Mr. Baker was a musician from North Carolina who had performed as David Bowie in a tribute act before focusing full-time on his personal blog. He has said that he was at the Capitol on January 6 as a journalist for his blog, although he was charged with trespassing and disorderly conduct. "Look out your windows, bitches. Look what's coming," Mr. Baker said in footage he took that day, according to court records. His case was dismissed as part of President Trump's sweeping grant of clemency to all of the January 6 rioters. Mr. Hanneman lived in Wisconsin and had previously written for the Wisconsin State Journal, as well as the Epic Times, a publication that is tied to the Falun Gong religious movement and that has published right-wing misinformation. In their story, Mr. Baker and Mr. Hanneman wrote that they had arranged a forensic study of Ms. Kirchhoff's gait by an unnamed analyst. A software algorithm, the story said, showed she was a 94% match to the pipe bomber. The analyst determined that the match was closer to 98% based on visual observations. The story also said the findings had been confirmed by several anonymous intelligence sources. The writers said that this gait analysis had been done by using security video of Ms. Kirchhoff as well as footage of her playing soccer 8 years earlier and comparing them with the January 5 video of the pipe bomb suspect. They concluded that Ms. Kirchhoff's height, 5'7", a figure written on her online athlete bio, and the fact that she had broken her leg in a college soccer game were more proof. The broken leg, they surmised, had given Ms. Kirchhoff a distinct limp, which they said matched that of the pipe bomber. Ms. Kirchhoff, in fact, made a full recovery and does not present a limp. The prospect of a Capitol Police officer being the perpetrator, if confirmed, could recast the entire story of January 6, Mr. Baker and Mr. Hanneman wrote. The Blaze story reinforced its findings by adding that an editor who stopped by Ms. Kirchhoff's home said that it appeared to be under the watch of law enforcement officers. At the time, Ms. Kirchhoff was in fact being investigated by the FBI. But Mr. Baker said he may have helped trigger that investigation. In an interview with the New York Times, Mr. Baker said that shortly before his story published, he had taken his theory to sources at the Office of the Director of National Intelligence. A spokesperson for the office said that a whistleblower had come forward last year with an allegation about a security concern, which the agency documented and lawfully reported to the employing agency of the person who was a member of the intelligence community. The evidence against Ms. Kirchhoff was dubious, and aspects of the Blaze piece raised questions about whether its writers had followed ethical standards. The piece accused someone of being a suspect in a federal crime based primarily on her gait, a characteristic that can be affected by myriad factors. Researchers have cautioned that a gait study is meant to provide only supplemental information. The story also hinged its claim on anonymous sources and a methodology that was vaguely described, and the authors attempted to validate their story by referring to the presence of law enforcement at Ms. Kirchhoff's home, which Mr. Baker himself believes stemmed from his meeting with national intelligence sources. Mr. Baker and Mr. Hanneman also did not reach out to Ms. Kirchhoff before publication to give her an opportunity to respond to the accusations or present information that might contradict their story. For most of her life, Ms. Kirchhoff had led, by her account, an untroubled existence. "I would say I was sheltered, like I had never experienced adversity," Ms. Kirchhoff said in a recent interview at a family member's home in Virginia. Sitting in a chair in her usual ensemble on off days, button-down shirt, jeans, Allbirds shoes, she spoke wistfully about a time when she held a more optimistic view of the world. She was a star goalkeeper in high school
1: in Blumenthal, Democratic Connecticut, as he responded to sharp questioning. Senator Roger Wicker of Mississippi, the Republican chairman of the panel, intervened at one point to urge the defense secretary to answer the questions from his colleagues. Mr. Hegseth's demeanor contrasted with that of General Dan Kane, chairman of the Joint Chiefs of Staff, who testified alongside him. "I apologize," General Kane said at one point when he briefly spoke over a Democratic senator. "I didn't mean to interrupt you." This concludes the reading of the New York Times for today, May 1st.

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3: 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BBC History Magazine is copyright 2025, Immediate Company London Limited, volume 26, number 10. I'm going to start with an article entitled "The Making of Rome's Monster." In the 2nd century BC, Roman troops razed the city of Carthage and obliterated its civilization. So why, asked Eve MacDonald, did the victors remain obsessed by their conquered foes for the next 200 years? Carthage burned for 6 days. After 3 long years of siege in the spring of 146 BC, Roman soldiers finally broke through the city's defenses and began to slaughter the population. But still, the Carthaginians resisted. Street by street, they threw themselves at their enemy. Rome's relentless military machine moved from the city's ports, across the temple-filled marketplace, and up the streets that lined the central hill. There they were assailed by projectiles hurled down from roofs by women, children, and old men. Yet the Romans' fierce assault on that already ancient city on the North African coast could not be stopped. They went from house to house, ascending to roofs, rooting out Carthaginians from their hiding places. Houses burned and bodies lined the streets, while a unit of sweeper soldiers cleared away the dead to allow access for more troops. The scene, as told by the Greek historian Appian, in what it seems was an eyewitness account, paints a gruesome picture of conquest in the ancient world. It was so brutal, in fact, that the Roman commander Scipio Aemilianus had to change his troops frequently, sending in fresh fighters to combat the Carthaginians' desperate attempts to defend their land, their houses, their families, their gods, and their very lives. Those attempts at defense came to naught. The people of Carthage were slaughtered or enslaved, their once beautiful city left in smoldering ruins on the shores of the Mediterranean. As a result of the destruction and of the memory of the wars fought between these two ancient superpowers, Carthage became an integral

0: This service is intended solely for individuals who cannot read conventional print due to a disability. Ineligible listeners risk infringing on copyright laws, and KPBS Radio Reading Service is not responsible for any violations that may occur. Our service may not be redistributed without our written consent. If you agree to these conditions, please continue listening.
1: With indoor plumbing and water cisterns disappeared, so too the memory of its mothers, fathers, grandparents, and children, all inundated beneath the tales Romans told of their great victory. In the centuries that followed, the complex culture of Carthage was largely reduced to a simplistic account of Roman wars. Nonetheless, Carthage and all it stood for became a foundational part in the Roman story. The victors believed that in defeating the Carthaginians, Rome had become the imperial power it is still renowned as today. That view is clear in the comments of the Roman historian Livy, writing well over 100 years after the fall of Carthage and following many other wars, who remembered the events of the second conflict between the two powers, which lasted from 218 to 201 BC, as the most memorable war ever fought. But who were the Carthaginians? We remember very few of its citizens, even though their city had stood on the north coast of Africa, its ruins now preserved just east of Tunis for over 600 years before its destruction. Thanks to its location and rich agricultural land, Carthage was prosperous, and its influence stretched across the central and western Mediterranean, a thriving hub with connections to east and west. The city was founded by Phoenician-speaking people in the 9th century BC, and the story of that genesis is intertwined with Roman myths of their own civilization's origins. In particular, one recounted by the poet Virgil, who lived from 70 to 19 BC, told of a famous queen named Dido, who tempted the Trojan hero Aeneas and played the femme fatale in the epic story of Rome's foundation. Born a Phoenician princess named Elishad, Dido had clashed with her brother in Tyre, now in Lebanon, and left to lead an expedition to the western Mediterranean, where, according to the legend, she established her new city. The Phoenician name for Carthage was Carthadish, the new city. From its very earliest days, it was a melting pot of cultures. Here, North Africans, called Numidians or Libyans in the Greek and Roman sources, today known as Amaza, Greeks and Phoenicians from ancient centers of the eastern Mediterranean lived and intermarried, along with various Semitic-speaking peoples and others from western regions. As the city evolved into a state, it created new citizens who, by the 5th century BC, had become Carthaginians. This colonial story reflects the origins of so many of the great cities of the western Mediterranean, whose origins were a mix of eastern Mediterranean and indigenous western peoples. Carthage was, like Rome, founded under a monarchical rule that evolved into a republican-styled oligarchy built on a mix of religious traditions and ethnicities. Archaeological excavations have revealed more about those years. They tell us that it was not an easy start for the Carthaginians, the population growing slowly from the city's foundation on a hill called Busiris. But within a few centuries, they were producing steel in their forges, exporting agricultural produce, and importing luxury goods from the east, west, north, and south. Material found in

burials in the city reflects a dialogue between different influences from the Eastern Mediterranean, Central Italy, and the Far West. There are decorated ostrich eggs and gold jewelry with Egyptian-influenced imagery, and unguents and perfumes imported in delicate vessels from the East. Carthaginians traded across the Mediterranean and were allied to many different cities and states, including the Romans, whose earliest known treaty was with Carthage in the 6th century BC. The two cities shared cults, competed for markets, and had related families. They were friends before they ever became enemies. The Phoenician cities of the Levant, broadly from Lebanon to Syria, Israel and Palestine today, were conquered by the Achaemenid Persian Empire in the 6th and 5th centuries BC. That changed the relationship between Carthage and its mother city, Tyre, providing the catalyst for the African city to grow into its own power. This coincided with an increasingly linked Mediterranean world and a boom in wealth and knowledge across the region, with Carthage in the middle of it all. Phoenician-speaking peoples from ancient cities such as Byblos, Tyre, Sidon, and Beirut, all in what's now Lebanon, had spread out across the Mediterranean, bringing with them an alphabet that was adopted by the Greeks, Etruscans, and Romans, which seeded the characters we still use today. From the 8th and 7th centuries BC, connected cities were established in Sicily, Sardinia, Malta, the Balearic Islands, the north coast of Africa, and the southern coast of Spain and Portugal, all of which shared a Phoenician language and culture of origin. At the center of this network was Carthage, which grew powerful and wealthy, but also became drawn into conflict with other city-states in the region, especially on the island of Sicily, which by the mid-3rd century BC was partially under direct Carthaginian control. In around 264 BC, the Romans launched an all-out war on Sicily that shifted the paradigm of power and in their own records created a new narrative about their might. The Greek historian Polybius, who lived around 200 to 118 BC, sets up his account of the rise of Rome with the lines, "I shall take as my starting point the first time that the Romans crossed to Sicily." From the late 3rd century BC, as the Romans fought wars with Carthage, they also started to write about them. Only fragments of lost epic poetry survive from this period, but these few words are some of the earliest surviving pieces of Latin prose and verse, including Naevius's Bellum Phoenician, the Punic War. So the Carthaginians and the wars they fought with Rome were a foundational part of the creation of Latin literature. The events of the so-called Punic Wars, more on that name later, shaped the very nature of the written culture that went on to influence all of the literature of the later European languages that derived from Latin. A Carthaginian history of the wars survived, too, and we know that pro-Carthaginian or at least anti-Roman, histories existed in the 2nd century BC, mentioned by Polybius. These are now long lost, with only a few fragments remaining in later sources. So, though Carthage is embedded in the history of Latin literature, only the Roman view survives. The First Punic War lasted over 20 years, compared to the First World War. 20 years exhausting both sides. As a result, it's often compared to the First World War in its devastating and unintended impact. Polybius described the combatants as
like two equally matched boxers, both courageous, fighting it out for a prize. At the war's end in 241 BC, Rome, having claimed Sicily, but only briefly invaded North Africa, both sides were almost bankrupt and had lost tens of thousands of soldiers and marines. The peace was only ever likely to be temporary, giving the two cities time to regroup. Because Carthage had lost, it had to pay war indemnity to Rome for 10 years, and the peace held for only a few years longer than the payments continued. The Second Punic War between the two great cities began just 23 years after the end of the first. The Carthaginian general Hannibal, son of the famous commander Hamilcar Barca, led an army into Italy and challenged the power of Rome in its heartland. That he did this in an attempt to protect the Carthaginian lands of Spain and Africa from an imminent Roman attack in 218 BC is largely forgotten. History blames Hannibal for the war, even though our ancient source acknowledges so much confusion around the actual causes of the conflict that just 60 years later, Polybius referred to the details as the common gossip of a barbershop. This was contested history in action, and we know today, more than ever, that historical truth is not always easy to come by. When Hannibal crossed the Alps with war elephants, horses, and an army, he created a legend for posterity and sparked mayhem in Italy. Between 218 and 216 BC, he won over to his side forces formerly allied with Rome and defeated Roman armies in battle after battle. The Roman memory of Hannibal and the challenge he presented to their state in these years really epitomizes how much the Romans created themselves in the face of their battles with Carthage. In the Roman mind, Hannibal was the perfect enemy, brave, intelligent, and committed, but also cruel, treacherous, and without integrity, according to Livy. It is worth noting that Livy used a famous Latin phrase, perfidia plus quam punica, which translates as a treachery more than punic. This epitomizes the cultural stereotype that the Romans created for the Carthaginians using the term punic to refer to the culture and language of Carthage. The word comes from the Latin Poenus, with thought to derive from the city's founders, the Phoenicians. Punic was an ethnic stereotype current in Latin literature by the late 3rd and early 2nd century BC. By the time Livy wrote his history between 27 and 9 BC, this concept had become very important to the memory of Carthage. That's because by then the Carthaginians no longer existed. That civilization had been destroyed well over 100 years earlier. In Livy's era, a new Roman colony was being built on the land taken from the Carthaginians. It was also a time when Virgil's epic poem of Roman identity, the Aeneid, linked Dido and Aeneas, who, according to the myth, became the ancestor of the Romans in popular memory as star-crossed lovers. The Aeneid refers to the Carthaginians as deceitful. It calls them the double-tongued people of Tyre, tying them to their Near Eastern roots and to duplicity. The poem served the interests of the first Roman emperor, Augustus, painting the Carthaginians as the offspring of a vengeful woman who aimed to destroy Rome. The 2nd century AD's satirist Juvenal described Hannibal as the one-eyed commander and perched on his monstrous beast. For Romans of the 2nd century, the Carthaginians had been distilled down to these two characters, the wily Dido and the monstrous Hannibal.
The Roman imperial propaganda machine so convincingly painted the Carthaginians as monsters to be destroyed rather than rivals to be contended with, that the story of their culture is difficult to tell today. The reality is that the wars between Carthage and Rome were fought between two powerful city-states, formerly allies, for control over the western Mediterranean. After Carthage was destroyed in 146 BC, the survivors scattered across Africa and were enslaved across the Mediterranean, and Carthaginian culture was slowly absorbed into the landscape of a new imperial power. Gradually, the Western Mediterranean came to speak Latin, not Phoenician or Greek, as many of its people had previously, and Rome dominated the region for the next 600 years. But the memory of Carthage persisted. The Aeneid, Livy's History of Rome, Ab Urbe Condita, and the stories of epic war created a lasting, compelling memory of the Roman past. In the first century AD, Pliny the Elder's Natural History tells us a statue of Hannibal may be seen in three places in Rome, within the walls of which he alone of its national foes had hurled a spear. Loot from Carthage decorated Rome, and the visual memory of the North African city was embedded in the stories of the battles reenacted in public games and celebrations. During Rome's civil wars, the general Marius fled and took refuge at Carthage, resting among the ruins. The historian Velius Paterculus wrote that he endured a life of poverty in a hut amid the ruins of Carthage. There Marius, as he gazed upon Carthage and Carthage as she beheld Marius, might well have offered consolation to one another. The Romans framed their own rise to power and empire through their defeat of the Carthaginians, and these stories have preserved a narrative of the city for us today. At the end of antiquity, this memory continued to fascinate, and the idea of Carthage persevered in works ranging from those of Arabic geographers to the Renaissance translations of Latin epics. For centuries, Europeans framed their own wars in the shadow of Rome and Carthage. When Napoleon crossed the Alps in 1800 en route to the Battle of Marengo in Piedmont, he echoed Hannibal's great journey, famously depicted in David's painting, Napoleon Crossing the Alps. Each year, new scientific techniques and discoveries expand our understanding and reveal more of a different story of the people of Carthage. But an enduring fact is that without Carthage, the Roman Empire as we know it would not have existed. The author of the article, Eve MacDonald, is a senior lecturer in ancient history at Cardiff University. Her latest book, Carthage, A New History of an Ancient Empire, was published by Ebury in August. The next article I'm going to read is titled The Lie of Succession. Did James I steal Elizabeth I's crown? Tracy Borman considers evidence that the Tudor to Stuart dynasties may not have been quite as seamless as we've been led to believe. Richmond Palace, March 22, 1603. Elizabeth I, the self-proclaimed Virgin Queen, who had ruled England for 44 years, seeing off the Armada, healing religious divisions, and creating a court so magnificent it was the envy of Europe, lay dying. Her anxious advisers clustered around her bedside, urging her to do the things she had resisted throughout her long reign, name her successor. Rousing herself from her stupor, the 69-year-old queen declared, "I will that a king succeed me, and what king but my nearest kinsman,
the King of Scots, wanting to make completely sure her chief minister, Robert Cecil, asked whether that was her absolute resolution, to which she irritably retorted, "I pray you trouble me no more. I'll have none but him." That kinsman was James VI of Scotland, son of Elizabeth's old rival, Mary, Queen of Scots. Her closest surviving blood relative, he had emerged as the front runner in the race for the English crown. He had the support of Cecil and most of his fellow privy councillors, who had been working behind the scenes to smooth James' path to the throne. The queen, too, had shown him favor, sharing the pearls of her monarchical wisdom during their 20-year correspondence, as if grooming him as her successor. But she had always flinched from actually naming him as such. Now, almost with her last breath, she had. Elizabeth died 2 days later, and the Tudor dynasty gave way peacefully to the Stuarts. This dramatic depiction of Elizabeth's last gasp naming of the Scottish king as her heir is based solely on an account by the contemporary historian and antiquarian William Camden. He had begun writing his monumental work, Annales, the True and Royal History of the Famous Empress Elizabeth, first published in Latin in 1615, during Elizabeth's lifetime. Camden was close to some senior members of the Queen's court, and had access to the voluminous state papers of her reign, so historians have relied on his manuscript as one of the most important and accurate sources for the period. However, none of those present at Elizabeth's deathbed testified that she had spoken the words Camden quoted in his account, only that the dying queen had raised her hand to her head when James' name was mentioned, an ambiguous gesture at best. Now, groundbreaking news analysis of Camden's original manuscript by a team at the British Library has revealed that key passages were covered over and rewritten after Elizabeth's death to make them more favorable to her successor. No fewer than 200 pages have been pasted in, 65 of which replaced original text with a new version. The use of imaging technology has enabled researcher Helena Rutkowska to see the words underneath for the first time in 400 years. Among the findings are that Elizabeth's naming of James as her heir was a work of fiction designed to make his ascension appear more predetermined than it had been. In fact, she had been the only monarch in English history not to make provision for the succession. If this has been more widely known at the time, it might have had profound repercussions for the Stuart dynasty. Rather than welcoming James as the king to whom good Queen Bess had given her blessing, the people of England might have refused to accept him. After all, England and Scotland had been bitter enemies for centuries, with fleeting periods of peace cut short by the clash of arms or threat of invasion. And James was by no means the only candidate with a strong claim to Elizabeth's throne. Camden had first been commissioned to write his history of Elizabeth's reign in 1596 by William Cecil, Robert's father, Lord Burghley, Elizabeth's most trusted advisor, whom she dubbed her spirit. It was not a task that the author had embraced with any alacrity, grumbling about the piles and heaps of papers and writings of all sorts that had been placed at his disposal. He made only a faltering start during Elizabeth's lifetime, and as soon as she died, he quietly sat down his quill, hoping that the idea would be forgotten.
Fast forward to 1607, and James VI and I had been on the English throne for 4 years. The initially peaceful transition from Tudors to Stuarts had given way to turbulence and uncertainty, conspiracy and prosecution, witchcraft and gunpowder. With the ascension of England's first Stuart monarch, everything had been transformed, from court culture to royal ceremony, religious tolerance to parliamentary authority, morality to witch hunting. Two countries that had been fierce rivals for centuries were now forged into an uncomfortably united kingdom. The fleeting popularity that James had enjoyed as the bright star of the North had been extinguished, and he was holding on to his new crown by his fingertips. It was at this moment that James heard about Camden's stalled biography of his predecessor and spied an opportunity to have a published account of Elizabeth's reign, and in particular the succession, written by one of the most esteemed historians of the age, would help silence any whispers of usurpation, if, that is, the author was prepared to write it to the king's satisfaction. It was with great good reason that Camden expressed reluctance when first approached by the king to restart his history of Elizabeth. Quite apart from the heavy burden of research it entailed, writing the history of a queen who, even in death, was eclipsing her unpopular successor was fraught with difficulty. Camden knew that James would not want an unbiased appraisal, but one written in his favor. Only the previous year the king had ordered an account of the gunpowder plot to be rewritten so that it was even more complimentary towards him. Restarting the history of Elizabeth was the very definition of a poison chalice, and Camden tried everything to avoid drinking from it. But James gave him no choice. At the king's command, work on the book resumed in 1608. Captain was his subject to command, and the succession was his to rewrite. By the time Camden again took up his quill, rewriting sections to James' benefit, the cult of Gloriana was already in full swing. Elizabeth's former subjects were quick to forget that they had grown tired of an old woman's government and had longed to have a king ruling over them. Other contemporaries reflected that a few short years after Elizabeth's death, when we had experience of the Scottish government, then in hate and detestation of them, the queen did seem to revive. That was her memory, much magnified. It was not long before praising the last Tudor queen became a powerful weapon used to attack her Stuart successor. Donning their rose-tinted glasses, her former subjects harked back to a Halcyon time when England had enjoyed decades of peace and prosperity, triumphed over the might of Spain, and was presided over by a glorious queen and her court. The anniversary of Elizabeth's Ascension Day, November 17th, began to be celebrated each year with joyful ringing of bells, running at tilt, and festival mirth in testimony of their affectionate love towards her. But this sentimental reverence masked the intense uncertainty that had been generated by the persistent refusal of Good Queen Bess to name her heir. It's worth revisiting the history of this reticence and the concerns it had fomented among court and populace. On February 10, 1559, Elizabeth had told the first Parliament of her reign that, in the end, this shall be for me sufficient, that a marble stone shall declare that a queen, having reigned such a time, lived and died a virgin. She then declared that God would provide
for the succession and would name as an heir per the succession and adventure more beneficial to the realm than such offspring as may come of me. This was all very well, but without the wisdom of hindsight, Elizabeth's subjects had no idea that she would reign longer and more successfully than any other Tudor monarchy. Her three predecessors, Edward VI, Lady Jane Grey, and Mary I, had reigned for 6 years, 9 days, and 5 years, respectively, and there was no reason to suppose Elizabeth would escape the ill health that dogged the Tudor dynasty. Indeed, nearly 4 years into her reign, she almost died of smallpox. This catapulted the succession to the forefront of people's minds, and once there, it would not be forgotten. Now all the talk is who is to be her successor, reported the Spanish ambassador, Bishop Alvaro de la Quadra. In 1562, Elizabeth's determination not to name her heir was born of direct experience, being heir presumptive during her sister Mary's brief bloody reign, had placed her in great jeopardy, including a spell in the Tower under threat of execution. I stood in danger of my life. My sister was so incensed against me, she told a delegation from Parliament in 1566 that had been sent to persuade her to settle the succession. Elizabeth feared that as soon as she named her heir, the individual chosen would be the focus of plots and rebellions, just as she herself had been during Mary's reign. Think you that I could love my winding sheet? She demanded to an ambassador, likening a named heir to a shroud. In remaining tight-lipped about the succession, Elizabeth gave rise to fierce rivalry between the blood claimants to her throne. Principal among them was Mary, Queen of Scots, and her son, James VI, his cousin Arabella Stuart, Lady Catherine Grey, and her descendants, Henry Hastings, Earl of Huntingdon, and Infanta Isabella, daughter of Philip II of Spain. As Elizabeth's reign progressed, most of the rival claimants fell by the wayside, either through natural death, disinheritance, or execution. In the race for Elizabeth's throne, it was less a case of who dares win, but more survival of the fittest. In 1600, the English government official and keeper of records, Thomas Wilson, opined, "This crown is not like to fall to the ground for want of heads that claim to wear it," although he admitted that it was straitly prohibited to discuss the succession. He went on to give an account of at least 12 people with some kind of claim to the English throne who, in his words, gaped for Elizabeth's death. Of these, 8 were homegrown candidates and 4 were from overseas. James VI might have emerged as the odds-on favorite, but his ascension was by no means certain. As her long reign wore on, Elizabeth showed through her subtle, steady guiding of the King of Scots that he was, if not her ideal candidate, then at least the best of a bad lot. In the years leading up to her death, she did as much as she could to secure the succession without placing herself in danger by naming an heir. For all the anxiety, intrigue, and rivalry that this engendered, the wisdom of her policy was proved by the fact that to her last breath her personal power in England had not been challenged by any rising sun. But the ultimate success of Elizabeth's plan depended on James following the advice she had drip-fed him over the years, and that is where it fell apart. It soon became clear that the king had paid only lip service to Elizabeth's guidance, and proceeded to flout it altogether when he took her throne. He refused to play the king as she had urged,
by investing in the magnificence of his court and public appearances, and instead spent most of his time in private with just a handful of favorites. More ominously, James had no intention of sustaining the delicate relationship between Crown and Parliament that had been the cornerstone of Elizabeth's success. Instead, he stood firmly by the Stuart belief in the divine right of kings, which, in his view, gave him the right to ride roughshod over the wishes of his people and his parliaments. This soon sparked resistance from his new English subjects. After a series of bad-tempered exchanges, Parliament refused to agree to James' plan for a formal union between his two kingdoms. Undeterred, he announced that a shared currency would be issued, a 20-shilling piece known as the Unite, and commissioned a new flag, the Union Jack, for Jacobus or James. Thereafter, rather than working on in partnership with his government, he abandoned it altogether, spending his days hunting and cavorting with his favorites. One contemporary noted that this was the cause of indescribable ill humor among the king's subjects, who in their needs and troubles find themselves cut off from their natural sovereign. Meanwhile, growing popular resentment against the king erupted in numerous conspiracies to remove him from the throne. In June 1603, just 3 months after his ascension, the Bai plot came to light, involving a group of Catholics who planned to kidnap the king and secure concessions for the practice of their religion. More serious was the main plot to oust James and replace him with his cousin, Arbella Stuart. The most dangerous conspiracy of all came in 1605, when a group of Catholics led by Robert Catesby schemed to blow up the king and his parliament. It was only thanks to an anonymous tip-off that Westminster was searched by the royal officials, and Guy Fawkes was discovered with a huge cache of gunpowder beneath the House of Parliament just hours before he was due to light the fuse. All of this might have made James pause to consider that perhaps he ought to follow his predecessor's advice after all. Instead, he doggedly continued his preferred style of monarchy, no matter the cost. Worse still, in preparing his son and heir, Charles, for the throne, James passed on none of his lessons that Elizabeth had tried to teach him. Charles would be a king in the mold of his Stuart father, not his Tudor predecessors. He took his divine right to even greater extremes than his father, and dissolved Parliament whenever it refused to carry out his will. As Charles's turbulent reign wore on, the specter of uncertainty over the Stuarts' right to the Tudor throne, uncertainty that we now know was all too valid, was thrown into the sharp relief. By 1642, he had pushed the supremacy of the royal will too far on both sides of the border. The kingdom was plunged into bitterly fought civil wars that culminated in Charles's execution and the disruption of the monarchy. In the space of a so brightly that Elizabeth's head had been consigned to the flames. The author of the article, Tracy Borman's new book, The Stolen Crown, Treachery, Deceit, and Death of the Tudor Dynasty, is published by Hodder and Stoughton. Contenders for the Crown, the Stuart Succession. There was no shortage of people with designs on Elizabeth I's English throne, but who had the best chance of success? The Scottish Thorn, Mary Queen of Scots, had the strongest blood claim to Elizabeth's throne. She was the granddaughter of Henry VIII's elder sister, Margaret, who married James IV of Scotland. As a Catholic,
She enjoyed considerable support among those in England who opposed their queen's Protestant faith. But Henry VIII's will had barred his Scottish relatives from inheriting the crown of England. Furthermore, a law passed in 1350 during the reign of Edward III decreed that aliens, those not born on English soil, could not inherit any land there. Nevertheless, Mary campaigned tirelessly to be named heir and was executed for trying to take the English throne by force. Her contender rating was 6 out of 10. The frontrunner, James VI of Scotland. The son of Mary, Queen of Scots, succeeded to his mother's throne when she was ousted from it in 1567. He also inherited her claim to Elizabeth's throne, though Mary's execution in 1587 threw that into jeopardy because those related to a convicted traitor were tainted by association. In his favor was the fact that by the time of Elizabeth's death, he had a proven track record of ruling a kingdom, and even better, was male. He also enjoyed the strongest support within the English government and the tacit support of Elizabeth herself. Though Henry VIII's and Edward III's statutes meant that James' accession in 1603 was technically illegal, his contender rating was 7 out of 10. The arrogant orphan. Like James, Arabella Stuart was the great-granddaughter of Henry VIII's elder sister, Margaret, but had the advantage of being born on English soil. Team Arabella was also bolstered by the efforts of her two indomitable grandmothers, Lady Margaret Douglas, Henry VIII's niece, and Bess of Hardwick, who promoted the claim of poor orphan Arabella. Arabella, though, was her own worst enemy. Haughty and arrogant, she alienated Queen Elizabeth, and her unstable temperament made her ill-suited for the throne. During James's reign, she secretly married another blood claimant, William Seymour, grandson of Lady Catherine Grey, and spent the rest of her life as a prisoner in the Tower. Her contender rating, 5 out of 10. The marrying type. Henry VIII had decreed that in the event that his three children died without issue, the crown would pass to the descendants of his younger sister, Mary. This gave Catherine Grey, Mary's granddaughter, and her descendants the strongest legal basis for their claim, strengthened by the fact that Edward VI had made the Greys his primary heirs. Catherine sought to boast her chances further by secretly marrying Edward Seymour, the nephew of Henry VIII's third wife, Jane Seymour. But this backfired. Elizabeth condemned Catherine to life behind bars and had her two sons declared illegitimate. However, they and their descendants continued to be seen as strong contenders for Elizabeth's throne for years afterwards. Catherine Grey's contender rating, 6 out of 10. The nearest in blood, Lady Margaret Stanley, was the daughter of Eleanor Brandon, younger daughter of Henry VIII's sister, Mary. Margaret alleged that her cousins were debarred from the succession because of Lady Jane Grey's treason, leaving her next in line by Henry VIII's will, and as the nearest in blood, legitimately of English birth. Also in her favor was the fact that she had two living sons, Ferdinando and William. She was, though, Catholic, so her contender rating was only 4 out of 10. The uninterested Yorkist. Henry Hastings, Earl of Huntingdon, was the old Yorkist line. His great-great-grandmother was Lady Margaret Pole, niece of King Edward IV. His grandfather had for a time been a close personal friend of Henry VIII. In stark contrast to all the other contenders, though, Hastings showed no interest in the crown.
and spent his life in loyal service to Elizabeth. Still, she didn't trust him, and it was only after years in the political wilderness that she finally appointed him to the office. Contender rating, 5 out of 10. And finally, the Spanish princess. When his own attempts to seize Elizabeth's throne by force failed, Philip II of Spain promoted those of his daughter, the Infanta Isabella Clara Eugenia. She was said to be of the ancient blood royal of England through her mother, Elizabeth of Valois. As such, she was a legitimate descendant of John of Gaunt, the fourth son of Edward III, whereas the Tudors were descendant from his illegitimate line. But the people of England were notoriously xenophobic, viewing even James of Scotland as an alien and unlikely to ever accept a Spanish queen. So this contender's score was only 3 out of 10. And now I'm going to go through a list of anniversaries in the month of October. These have been compiled by Danny Bird. He highlights events that took place in October history. October 23rd, 1091. A tornado wreaks devastation on London. The medieval storm destroys St. Mary Le Bow Church and other landmarks. The autumn sky over London darkened rapidly as a towering whirlwind descended without warning from the clouds. What followed was one of the most violent storms recorded in medieval England. The tornado ripped through the heart of the city, snapping timber and flinching debris like missiles. London Bridge, then a wooden structure rebuilt by William the Conqueror, was torn apart. More than 600 homes, mostly fragile wooden dwellings, were flattened as if made of straw. On Cheapside, at the center of the chaos, St. Mary Le Bow Church was obliterated, and four enormous rafters around 8 meters long were hurled to the ground with such force that only a small fraction remained above the surface. Nearby churches suffered similar fate. Their spires and walls collapsed into rubble. The destruction was cataclysmic, yet remarkably only 2 deaths were recorded among London's population of around 18,000 at the time. The chronicler Florence of Worcester noted that the violent whirlwind left a trail of ruin in its wake. Modern meteorologists estimate that the storm measured T8 on the Toro scale, which tops out at T10. So it was a devastating event with wind speeds reaching up to 240 miles per hour. In today's London, such a storm would shatter windows, twist skyscrapers, and hurl vehicles through the air. Though not Europe's first recorded tornado, earlier accounts exist, notably one in Westmeath, Ireland in 1054. The 1091 London storm remains one of the most ferocious meteorological events ever to hit London. October 31, 1984. Indira Gandhi is assassinated by her own bodyguards. The Indian Prime Minister's violent end follows a deadly assault on a Sikh shrine. Just after 9 a.m. on a pleasant morning in New Delhi, Indira Gandhi, India's first female prime minister, stepped from her residence into the quiet walled garden between her home and her office. She was en route to an interview with British actor Peter Ustinov, waiting a short distance away. Then abruptly, the peace was shattered. Two of Gandhi's Sikh bodyguards, Bent Singh and Sawat Singh, men she had trusted despite receiving warnings about them, stepped forward and opened fire. Bent used his revolver, while Sawat followed with a burst from his Sterling submachine gun. At least 16 bullets, possibly 30, tore into the Prime Minister's body.
Speaking after the event, Ustinov recalled that it sounded like nothing more lethal than a pop gun. There were no commands or anything, no screams. It was all very silent, quite uncanny. After a brief pause came two more sharp bursts, this time from Gandhi's commando guards returning fire, killing Bent. Sawat was captured and later executed. The assassination was the culmination of rising tensions following the bloodshed of Operation Blue Star in June 1984, when the Prime Minister had sent the Indian Army into Amritsar's sacred Golden Temple complex to root out Sikh militants. The attack, which had resulted in hundreds, some sources claim thousands of deaths, including civilians, had outraged the Sikh community in Punjab. Yet Gandhi, unwavering, refused to remove Sikh guards from her detail and eschewed advice to wear a bulletproof vest, despite having received death threats in the wake of the operation. The night before her death, she had told a crowd, "If I die today, every drop of my blood will invigorate the nation." Instead, her untimely demise only aggravated the nation's divisions as intercommunal violence erupted across India. Well, that's all the time we have for today. This has been Kathy Miller with Historical View. I hope you've enjoyed today's reading from the audio reading service at the Allen County Public Library in Fort Wayne, Indiana.

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1: Hello, and welcome to the program. My name is Holly Miller, and I will be reading from the Reader's Digest here on Sight into Sound Radio. I'll begin my program today with the cover story, Making Friends with AI. Whether you're already chummy or you've been avoiding getting acquainted, our guide will help you understand how to best use the technology to make your life easier and what to watch out for. By Sage Lazzaro. These days, artificial intelligence, known as AI, is showing up everywhere in our daily lives, from conference rooms to classrooms, healthcare assessments to dinner table conversations. What sets AI apart from past tech innovations? These advanced systems are capable of doing things that previously only humans could do, and doing them quickly. As a technology journalist for publications like Fortune and VentureBeat, I've been covering AI for a decade and have watched its evolution firsthand. The progress has been remarkable. Although widespread use of AI has been growing since the 2010s, including under the hood of technologies you use every day, like smartphones and social media, the current global obsession with it really began in November 2022, when OpenAI launched ChatGPT. ChatGPT was the first chat box of its kind, capable of performing a wide variety of tasks and holding human-sounding conversations. It quickly captured the public's imagination and became the fastest-growing consumer software application in history, reaching 100 million users in its first 2 months. Fast forward to today. One-third of U.S. adults say they've used an AI chatbot, and about the same percent of teens say they interact with one daily, according to the Pew Research Center. Despite this widespread adoption, the story of AI is very much still unfolding, and the technology is far from perfect, but you can still use its unprecedented computing power to your benefit. To engage safely, effectively, and creatively, it's important to understand what you're working with. Here's what you need to know. First, what is AI? AI is technology that enables computers and machines to perform complex tasks that are typically associated with human intelligence, such as learning and problem solving. When people talk about AI today, they're usually referring to generative AI, a type of AI system that can create writing, images, videos, and computer code. Even more specifically, they're often talking about AI chatbots, assistants, and other conversational AI systems powered by large language models, sophisticated software trained on vast amounts of human language data. These systems range from general-purpose tools like ChatGPT and Claude to specialized characters and agents made for specific interactions. If you've ever engaged with Alexa or Siri, you've used something similar. Chatbots like OpenAI and ChatGPT, Google's Gemini, and Anthropic's Claude can also act as assistants. But they're built on newer AI systems and capable of tasks that are far more varied and intricate. Additionally, they're not confined to a voice mode. You can type to send them documents, and have them analyze photos. AI systems essentially operate as gigantic pattern-analyzing prediction machines. To create AI chatbots' impressive language capabilities, scientists and engineers have fed practically all the text on the internet into a type of computer system designed to identify predictable patterns in human language. When you ask a chatbot to do something, also called giving it a prompt, it draws on the original

0: This service is intended solely for individuals who cannot read conventional print due to a disability. Ineligible listeners risk infringing on copyright laws, and KPBS Radio Reading Service is not responsible for any violations that may occur. Our service may not be redistributed without our written consent. If you agree to these conditions, please continue listening.
1: Judgment. But while we know how AI models work overall, we can't currently trace the internal decisions they make to arrive at each specific response. The questions about consciousness are notoriously hard, says Vincent Conitzer, a professor of computer science and philosophy at Oxford and Carnegie Mellon Universities. We really need to make progress on them if we truly want to understand in what way we can say AI thinks. But it's safe to say that right now, AI is not like the sentient superintelligence you've seen in movies. What can you do with AI? The sky really is the limit. I've heard of people using AI to make a picture book for their kids, create a workout plan, and even name a puppy. Another referred to AI as her personal chief of staff. At the end of the day, she opens up Claude and brain dumps every worry, to-do item, and miscellaneous thing lingering in her mind. Claude then organizes it into steps and creates her schedule for the week. Overall, AI tools can be incredibly useful for quickly synthesizing large amounts of data, breaking down complex topics in a simple way, and pulling key themes from text, like summarizing a dense research paper or making sense of your own scattered notes. These tools can also work with images and videos. For example, when assembling furniture, I have uploaded photos of the parts and instructions so that AI could help me figure out a confusing step. But one of the most popular ways to use AI is as a creative thought partner. AI chatbox can help you brainstorm and will act as a sounding board for you to bounce ideas off. Whether you're planning a garden, improving your resume, writing a screenplay, or strategizing marketing initiatives for your small business. I've interviewed countless executives and technology leaders who have made it a priority to figure out how AI can best serve them. And they're almost universally using AI in this way, inviting it to offer feedback or poke holes in their logic. Tips for using AI. How should you decide which chatbox or platform to use? Currently, there's no best one, though everyone using AI has personal preferences. Tech companies are constantly rolling out new versions of their products. But as of the writing of this piece, the new products generally all do the same things and do them about as well as one other. Overall, it's smart to experiment. Try different platforms or bring the same request to different chatbots to see how each responds. When working with AI tools like Claude and ChatGPT, be specific with your prompts. AI tools are prone to filling in the blanks that can easily lead you to an output that doesn't match what you're looking for. Consider what you want AI to guess and what you need to specify, suggests Aaron Salibi, AI lead and principal engineer at advertising firm WPP. The answer you get will only be as good as the prompt you give. Think about what level of detail you want and whether you want an answer in a specific format, like a chart, a bulletin list, or a 200-word email. It also helps to break down complex requests into smaller steps. For example, instead of giving AI a broad prompt like, "Help me start a business," first give it context about who you are and what kind of business you're looking to create. Then have it help you research the market and develop a business plan. Many AI tools have memory capabilities, so you can have a continuous conversation on a topic, getting deeper with every back and forth, unlike when you're searching the web. With AI, context is everything. If you want help writing a difficult email to a colleague, make sure to first explain the situation, the relationship dynamic,

0: which route you already tried, the tone you want to strike, and the outcome you're hoping for. What to watch out for. According to an analysis by Harvard Business Review, therapy and companionship are the top ways people are using generative AI, but some people form emotional dependencies, leading to detachment from their real lives. Research from OpenAI and MIT that looked at ChatGPT found that these types of harmful outcomes can stem from longer chat sessions, and that heavy daily use was correlated with increased loneliness. Tragically, several suicides have been linked to AI chat usage, sparking lawsuits against companies including OpenAI, Character AI, and Google. Another issue, AI tools also aren't yet fully reliable in terms of accuracy. They're known to routinely fabricate information and present it confidently as fact, a phenomenon often referred to as hallucinating. So you shouldn't depend on them for something crucial like health or legal advice. You can ask a chat box to use verified or scientific sourcing and to share the links of all the articles it's referencing so you can ensure accuracy by fact-checking the information yourself. Chatbox often lack the most up-to-date information as well. If you're using AI to plan a vacation, it can certainly suggest top attractions, but it may miss crucial details, like that the museum you really want to visit is temporarily closed. As far as trust goes, it's also vital to remember that AI chatbots are created by companies vying to beat each other in a competitive market. Trust AI as much as you trust a car dealer, Salivi says. Sure, they're here to provide you with a service, but the AI doesn't work for you. It works for a tech giant. Connected to that, it's important to keep data privacy risks in mind. If you share personal details and private thoughts with AI tools, know that protection of your information is far from guaranteed. Last year, OpenAI experimented with making users' chat logs, which are records of their online conversations, discoverable in Google searches, completely unbeknownst to the users. The company also launched a health feature earlier this year, but as reported by Time magazine, the feature's services are not subject to HIPAA. The United States still lacks the type of data protection laws that have become commonplace around the world. And as with anything online, chatbots are at risk of hacks and data breaches. AI-generated images and videos are increasingly commonplace online. The current tools make it possible for anyone to create images and videos so realistic that it's no longer possible to discern what's real from what's AI. Much of AI-generated content is harmless, although some of it is the low-quality, low-effort, high-volume material referred to as AI slop. And an increasing amount is created to spread false information and deceive people about current events. So operating with a strong sense of skepticism is important as you analyze the media in your feed. What's next? Tech companies are fervently working to develop AI agents, software systems that can take action on your behalf, sometimes autonomously. Instead of just using AI to help you plan your next vacation, imagine AI doing it fully on its own, even using your credit card to book your flight and hotel for you. Future AI agents could take the chief of staff role to the next level, handling your emails, scheduling meetings, adding them to your calendar, and setting reminders. Overall, though, it's a common sentiment in the tech industry that no one honestly can predict how AI technology will evolve. The most important thing to know is that nothing about AI is inventable. It's been created by people, and we get to decide whether or not to use it, trust it, and regulate it. Becoming familiar with AI is the first step to being able to help shape the role it has in all of our lives. Even though I've spent a decade tracking development in the field, I'm no super user, and you don't have to be either. The way I've been exploring AI is to start small, and this is also my parting advice. See where it can simplify complex or mundane tasks or help you enhance your creativity. Remain discerning about where AI actually helps you and where it introduces too much risk. And consider what you actually like doing yourself and don't want to offload to AI tools. You're in the driver's seat. 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From Health. What happens to your brain and body when you're aggravated? By Rosemary Counter. My friend, as usual, is late for brunch. 10 minutes pass. No biggie. And then 15. Where are you? I text. 2 minutes, she responds. Fine. 10 more minutes pass and she's still nowhere in sight. Suffice to say, I am not pleased. Not angry, yet, but irritated. The lowest rung on the rage scale. But one step nearer to the ubiquitous human experience where annoyances, hassles, and frustrations mount to the inevitable. An irrational explosion directed at whichever unfortunate soul is closest. If you've gotten to this point, irritation has won the battle. The evolution of frustration. Though a slightly late meal is hardly a threat, millions of years of human evolution have the brain computing the situation the old-fashioned way. Different and overlapping parts of your brain are frequently communicating about expected rewards and perceived threats, says Melissa Brotman, Ph.D., Chief of Neuroscience at the National Institute of Mental Health in Maryland. Here's a basic human need. Food, because I'm hungry, is being blocked by an obstacle out of my control, my ever-tardy friend. Frustration in the form of irritability is only normal and natural. Never getting angry or irritated, Brotman says, would be a lousy coping mechanism for certain circumstances, or as the good doctor puts it, maladaptive. Meanwhile, evolution has also created humans with all different thresholds for irritation. Everyone is conditioned by both biological aspects that you're set with and environmental experiences that change over time, says Brotman. Everyone experiences irritation sometimes, but my lax type B buddy's tolerance for lateness and her flexibility in general is far greater than mine. That's probably a big part of why we get along so well most of the time, but not today. Today, she's just annoying me. This is your brain on irritation. Alone at a table for two, I check and recheck my phone for a text. A stimulus, which is technically anything and everything that triggers a response in the brain. Whatever you're doing, one of the hardest working organs in the body is already busy making meaning of the situation at hand. Your brain is always going through this cycle of prediction and preparation, updating and course correcting as it goes. As I sit, still alone, at my table, my brain kicks into action as it remembers that my friend was late the last time we met up too. Inside the brain, the amygdala, an almond-shaped structure deep in your temporal lobe, raises a red flag. The amygdala identifies a potential problem and gears you up to take action. It shoots a message to the hormone-dispensing hypothalamus to release adrenaline and cortisol, a.k.a. the stress hormone. You are now in full flight or full response mode. The information is sent down the spinal cord to activate your heart, lungs, and muscles. The heart is racing, breathing is faster, the body becomes tense, and temperature rises. The fight-or-flight response that originated in the amygdala is also communicating to the prefrontal cortex. This is the part of your brain that helps you reflect, make meaning of your emotional experiences as they're unfolding, and change your predictions. It's the part of your brain that would wisely remind you that you love your friend, who has many other excellent qualities, that she's not deliberately late just to spite you, and that you too have been late to events. But the prefrontal cortex is now not getting the amount of blood and oxygen it needs to do the job. They've been redirected to your racing heart, your rapid breathing, your rising temperature. So the hasty amygdala is quick to take the wheel and foolishly steer you toward escalation instead. Anger versus irritation. Arguably, the best thing about anger is that it's very straightforward. Whether your boss dumped an impossible deadline or your spouse based on your birthday, something specific happened to make you feel wronged, and you know just what it is and how you might fix it. The same can be true of irritation. Sometimes, frequently, a slew of headaches has led to this moment. A pause to contemplate the source can help spot external, easily fixable nuances, like a mounting laundry pile, stop procrastinating, or a roommate blasting loud music, volume down, please. But it's equally possible that you'll come up empty for what exactly is getting under your skin, or more specifically, going on in your head. I order a mimosa and sit with my feelings. I'm mad that my friend is late, true, but am I this mad all because of her? If I'm totally honest with myself, this aggravation isn't entirely my friend's fault. I stayed up too late last night flipping through Reddit. Scientists have found that irritability and fatigue are strongly linked. And also, I skipped breakfast. Studies show that anger is very real. It's good to have recognizable reasons, but people can and do just have bad days too. How irritated is too irritated? If irritability regularly interferes with your daily life, or it's a sudden symptom you didn't have before, it's time to talk to your doctor. Mention irritability and/or accompanying physical issues like rapid heartbeat, shallow breathing, nausea, or excessive sweating, and they'll inevitably have a few questions. I want to explore underlying conditions like depression or anxiety, says Martin, who would first rule out this serious stuff, of which irritability could be merely a symptom on the side. But it could be nothing serious at all, and just that you, like me and many others, have a low frustration tolerance. It's easy to let the little things nag at you all day. It's hard work to control your thoughts and manage your moods. How to skip that shameful scene in advance? Well, you know, with healthy habits. Take breaks throughout the day. Get outside. Take a 5-minute meditation break, or even just a few deep breaths. These will all help alleviate some of that irritation before you reach the breaking point. The myth of venting. You might think that exploding to let it all out, not to mention smashing a plate and making a scene, would be the best way to let your anger go. But you'd be wrong. There's literally no scientific evidence to support that it works. Yelling or screaming or punching a wall doesn't just fail to relieve pressure, but actually makes it worse. It's like using gasoline to put out a fire. It just feeds the flames. Less traumatic and far better is to take deep breaths and stay calm. You can't control other people's irritating behavior, but you can control how you respond. Most things that bug you are out of your control, so controlling what you can, that is you, can give you a little feel-good hit that moves you in the right direction. And just in time, too, because guess who's just walked through the door? With a big smile and a flower bouquet in hand, my friend is finally here. My brain can't do an immediate 180, but it gets right to work with a whole new batch of stimuli and corresponding chemicals. Dopamine, a neurotransmitter that helps us feel pleasure, for my new pretty flowers. oxytocin, a hormone that helps us bond with loved ones when she gives me a hug, endorphins, the body's natural painkillers, which can create a feeling of well-being that reduces my stress, and serotonin, a natural mood-boosting hormone to counteract my bad mood. Before I know it, the amygdala deactivates and the rational prefrontal cortex regains control. Then we eat Eggs Benedict and laugh, and I remember how much I like my friend, even if she's perpetually late. I realize my friend probably won't change, and I probably won't either. But at least the next time I'm left waiting at a restaurant, I'll know how to better control my irritation before it takes control of me. Maybe a second mimosa? Well, that does it for our program today. I've been reading the Reader's Digest. I'm Holly Miller, and this has been a production of Sight into Sound Radio, Houston, Texas.
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4: 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I'm Diana, pet mom to 3 rescued Labrador retrievers and 2 rescue kitties. And recently we did an all-cat program, so now it's time to do an all-dog program, starting with Chicken Soup for the Soul, Loving Our Dogs book. This was copyrighted in 2008 by Chicken Soup for the Soul, LLC, and was edited by Amy Newmark. This chapter is called Moving Day. It was written by Mickey Ruiz, Chicken Soup for the Dog Lover's Soul. Dogs laugh, but they laugh with their tails. And that's a quote from Max Eastman, Enjoyment of Laughter. He was a street dog of indeterminable pedigree. Not too big, but scrappy. He found my husband on St. Patrick's Day, 1988. A New York City police officer, Steve, was patrolling the Park Slope second section of Brooklyn. The skinny blonde dog with the white stripe on his face and stand-up ears he never did grow into fairly leaped into the patrol car through the open window. I got the call that afternoon. Can we keep him? My big, strong husband sounded like a kid. We kept him. Steve named him Patrick in honor of the day he'd found him. We didn't know how he'd end up a homeless pup, but it didn't matter. He was safe now. The vet estimated that he was about 6 months old and that he'd been on the streets only a few days. He was healthy, but awfully hungry. I fed him boiled chicken and rice, easy on his stomach, and determined to start putting some meat on the ribs that were a bit too prominent. After that meal, and after every single meal I fed him for the rest of his life, he thanked me with several sloppy kisses on my hands. Things were hectic that March. The kids were growing, and we were in the process of moving into a larger apartment. Patrick watched with an odd expression, but it was an odd move. We didn't really pack. We simply rolled everything into the hall, loaded it onto the elevator, went 2 floors down, and rolled the stuff off and into the new place. The new apartment gave our kids their own rooms. Patrick's space was an alcove at the end of the hall, leading to the master bedroom. I cut a piece of carpet to fit his room and piled his toys in one of the corners. I bought Dawn Lane and Michael Lane signs for the kids, so of course I bought a Patrick Lane sign for him. I think he liked it. When I put it on the wall, he licked the sign, then me. March 17th became his birthday. on the first anniversary of the day he found us. I threw a patty party, inviting all the grandparents. I'd done it tongue-in-cheek, but it became an annual event. We got Patrick a Kelly Green birthday hat and a big matching bow with tie. Another dog might have been embarrassed. Patrick wore them with pride. To repay us for rescuing him, Patrick protected us with zeal and an unerring ability to tell good guy from bad. He could pick the perp out of a lineup a block long. He knew guns, too. When Steve cleaned his service revolver, Patrick would eye him strangely from a safe distance as if to say, "What's a nice guy like you doing with a thing like that?" In 1992, Steve retired. We bought a house in Jersey near my folks, but couldn't close until October. The kids stayed with my parents so they could start the school year. We bought them home and on alternate weekends. Michael's room now became the box room. Every day I knelt in that room, placing breakables on the pile of papers, wrapping them up and tucking them into boxes. And every day Patrick watched from the room's other doorway. I told him all about our new house and described the fun we would have. Our last night in Brooklyn approached. We'd lived in that apartment for 4.5 years and in the building for 15. Though excited about moving into our own home, we were a bit sad to leave the city we'd lived in all our lives. Patrick understood. He patrolled the apartment restlessly, sniffing every nook and cranny, as if to commit to memory the security of the only loving home he'd ever known. We closed on the house on Friday and then drove back to Brooklyn with the kids. The box room was nearly full, but the packing papers still lay on a few square feet of remaining floor, ready to protect our last-minute treasures. I gave the kids their Dawn and Michael boxes, instructing them to finish packing their toys. We had something quick for dinner. I don't remember what. I only remember what happened after. I walked into the kitchen and happened to glance into the box room. I was stunned. "Hey, guys," I called. "You won't believe what Patrick did." They followed me through the kitchen. Patrick poked his nose in from the living room doorway, a very worried expression on his face. There, nestled in the canyon of cartons, lying right on top of the newspaper used for wrapping breakables, was Patrick's favorite toy. I said, "Patty, are you afraid we're going to move away and leave you? Is this what was those other people did to you?" He didn't need words. His eyes told me. "Well," I told him, "you don't have to worry. We're not going to leave you. You're coming with us." Then I rolled up his toy in the paper. I'd planned to put his things in the Patrick box. Instead, it went in with our dishes. It seemed like the thing to do. His bushy blonde and white tail wagged like mad, and if asked under oath, I'd have to swear he laughed. We all wound up in a heap on the stack of papers, getting licked to death by one very happy and grateful dog. I'm sorry to say I'd never considered Patrick's feelings through that whole tumultuous process. Never thought he was worried as he sat day after day, intently watching me wrap up and pack away our things. Never realized he didn't know he was part of the we I kept mentioning. After all, he'd been with us 4.5 years, and we'd moved with him before. But I guess that vast amount of packing required for this move dredged up old memories and threatened his sense of security. Elephants never forget. Dogs don't either. When I think about Patty now, all I can say is I'm thrilled he picked Steve. He brought joy into our lives that we would have sorely missed otherwise. He left us in November 1997, and we still miss him. He's with us, though, in a pretty wooden urn, and he smiles at us every day from his picture, dressed so smartly in his Kelly Green birthday hat and matching bow tie. Well, now let's turn to Animal Wellness Magazine. AnimalWellnessMagazine.com is copyrighted in 2026 by Pangolia Primate Private Limited. There we go. This article is called Interdigital Cysts in Dogs, and it was published on March 18th, 2026. If you've noticed painful bumps forming between your dog's toes, you might be dealing with interdigital cysts, also called interdigital nodules or furuncles. These frustrating skin problems can make walking uncomfortable for your furry friend and require attention to prevent them from becoming worse. What are interdigital cysts? Interdigital cysts appear as red swollen bumps between a dog's toes. Despite their name, they're not actually true cysts. These painful lumps develop when hair follicles become irritated or infected in the webbing between the toes. Your dog might lick or chew at their paws constantly, limp, or avoid putting weight on the affected foot. Causes of interdigital cysts in dogs. The main cause is hair follicle inflammation and infection. When hair follicles in the webbing between the toes becomes irritated, they can rupture and lead to deep infections. This creates those painful, swollen bumps you might notice. Contributing factors. Several things can make dogs more likely to develop these cysts. Short, bristly hair that grows between the toes can curve back into the skin. Repeated trauma from walking on rough surfaces or excessive licking. Allergies, food or environmental, that cause itchy feet and more licking. Obesity, which puts extra pressure on the feet. Poor foot conformation, where toes are positioned closely together. Foreign materials, like grass seeds or splinters getting stuck between toes. Moisture, from wet environments that soften skin and allow bacteria to grow. Some breeds with shorter hair coats or wide-set paws seem more prone to this problem. Since interdigital cysts can be painful and often come back if not treated properly, it is strongly recommended that you have your veterinarian examine your dog. They can determine the underlying cause and create the best treatment plan for your pet's specific situation. Sometimes these require medications, special cleaning routines, or even surgical treatment depending on how severe they are. Conventional treatment approaches. Your veterinarian will likely start with traditional medical treatments. These often include antibiotics. Antibiotic therapy fights bacterial infections that develop in these lesions. Treatment may last several weeks. Anti-inflammatory medications. Anti-inflammatory drugs can reduce swelling and discomfort. Topical treatments. Medicated soaks, sprays, or ointments applied directly to the affected area can provide relief and promote healing. Surgery. In severe or recurring cases, your veterinarian might recommend surgical removal of the affected tissue. Integrative and alternative options. Many dog guardians are exploring complementary approaches alongside conventional treatment. Laser therapy. Low-level of laser treatments can reduce inflammation and promote healing without invasive procedures. Acupuncture. This ancient practice may help manage pain and reduce inflammation in affected paws. Herbal remedies. Some practitioners recommend herbal soaks using ingredients like calendula or chamomile to soothe irritated skin. Dietary changes. 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This article is called Ways to Stop Dog Boredom Before It Destroys Your House. It's written by Dan Seymour, updated on March 16, 2026. Your dog is staring at you. They've paced between the door and the couch. They've sighed dramatically from their bed. The message is clear. They're bored. And it's somehow your problem to solve. A bored dog doesn't just sulk. They chew furniture, bark excessively, dig up the yard, or find creative ways to destroy your belongings. Mental and physical stimulation isn't optional for a dog, it's essential. The amount they need depends on the breed, age, energy level, and health, but every dog needs something to do. Here are 10 simple ways to keep your dog entertained, whether you're stuck indoors during bad weather or just need ideas for daily enrichment. Number 1. Create a scavenger hunt. Hide small piles of kibble or treats around the house before you leave for the day. Tell your dog to find them, then let them work at it. You can use an entire meal's worth of kibble so they have to search for their breakfast or dinner. This turns your departure into something positive instead of anxiety-inducing. Your dog associates you leaving with the fun hunt that follows. Number 2. Use food puzzles. Food puzzles make dogs work for rewards. Fill one with kibble or treats and let them figure it out. If you're willing to invest in a few different styles, rotate them so your dog doesn't get bored solving the same puzzle repeatedly. These toys provide mental stimulation that tires dogs out effectively as physical exercise. Number 3. Stuff treats into toys. Kong toys or treat balls work similarly to puzzles, but are easier to solve. Fill a Kong with plain yogurt or peanut butter and freeze it. Your dog will spend ages trying to extract the reward. A frozen Kong can keep an energetic dog occupied for hours, making it perfect for times when you need them settled. Number 4. Play hide and seek. Have your dog sit and stay. Go hide somewhere in the house or yard. Once you're in position, call your dog to come find you. When they succeed, reward them with a treat and tons of praise. You can play this repeatedly for as long as they're interested. It combines obedience training with physical activity and problem solving. Number 5. Work on obedience training. Teaching new commands or reinforcing old ones gives dogs a mental workout. Just 10 minutes of focused training can tire them out significantly. Work on basics like sit, stay, down, and come. Once they master those, move to more complex tricks like roll over, play dead, or fetch specific items. Dogs that regularly learn new things stay mentally engaged and less prone to boredom-driven destruction. There we go. Number 6. Change their toys regularly. Dogs get bored with the same toys every day, especially worn or broken ones. Rotate toys every few weeks instead of leaving everything out constantly. When old toys reappear after being stored, they feel new again. You can also introduce genuinely new toys periodically to keep things fresh. Number 7. Teach them to tidy up. Train your dog to put their toys in a basket or a bin. Start by holding a toy over the container and asking them to drop it. Reward them with treats when they do. Eventually have them pick up toys from the floor and place them in the basket. This takes patience to teach, but once they learn it, you can expand the skill to other tasks like putting dirty clothes in the laundry basket. Number 8. Set up solo play games. Create games your dog can play independently. Attach a tug toy to something stationary so they can pull whenever they want. Teach them to drop their ball downstairs or roll it in a hallway so they can chase it. These work well when you're busy, but your dog needs activity. Number 9. Use a snuffle mat. Snuffle mats mimic grassy fields with varied textures. Hide treats or kibble throughout the mat and let your dog search for them. The sniffing and foraging satisfies natural instincts while keeping them busy. A well-packed snuffle mat can occupy your dog for significant periods. Number 10. Give them extra attention. Sometimes what your dog wants most is simply you. Spend time giving belly rubs, starting a grooming session, or just sitting together. Many dogs enjoy being brushed, and you'll keep their coat healthy in the process. Bonding time is meaningful interaction that prevents boredom and strengthens your relationship. The weather factor. Outdoor play is ideal, but the weather doesn't always cooperate. Rain, extreme heat, or freezing temperatures can trap you indoors for days. Having indoor enrichment options ready prevents cabin fever for both you and your dog. Mix mental and physical activities. A dog who spends 20 minutes solving puzzles might be just as tired as one who ran around the yard for 20 minutes. Preventing destructive boredom. Bored dogs become destructive dogs quickly. Chewed furniture, shredded pillows, torn up yards, and constant barking all stem from insufficient stimulation. Prevention is easier than dealing with the damage. Build entertainment into your dog's daily routine instead of treating it as an occasional bonus. Consistency matters more than grand gestures. 10 minutes of training daily beats an hour-long play session once a week. The bottom line, keeping your dog entertained doesn't require elaborate setups or expensive equipment. Simple activities like scavenger hunts, hide-and-seek, and training sessions provide the mental and physical stimulation dogs crave. Pay attention to what your dog enjoys most. Some dogs love food puzzles while others prefer interactive play. Some want solo activities while others need your direct involvement. Experiment with different options from this list to figure out what works best. The effort you put into preventing boredom pays off in a happier, calmer, better-behaved dog. And honestly, a tired dog makes for a more peaceful household for everyone. Now we're going to turn back to the Chicken Soup for the Soul book, Loving Our Dogs. This chapter is called Seeing. It's written by Kathy Nayer. Whether you think you can or think you can't, you are right. A quote from Henry Ford. Barkley came to me when he was 3 years old, from family who just didn't want him anymore. They had badly neglected the big golden retriever, and he was in ill health. After attending to his physical problems and spending some time bonding with him, I found he had a very sweet temperament. He was intelligent and eager to please, so we went to basic and advanced obedience classes and to a social therapy workshop to learn everything we needed to know for Barkley to become a certified therapy dog. Within a few months, we began our weekly visits to the local medical center. I didn't know what to expect, but we both loved it. After I made sure a patient wanted a visit from Barkley, the dog would walk over to the bed and stand waiting for the person in the bed to reach out to him. People hugged him tightly or simply petted him as he stood quietly wagging his tail with what seemed like a huge laughing grin on his face. His mellowness made him a favorite with the staff, patients, and even the other volunteers. I dressed Barkley in something different every week. He had costumes appropriate for each holiday. He wore a birthday hat on his birthday, a green bow tie for St. Patrick's Day, and a Zorro costume on Halloween. For Christmas, he sported a Santa hat or reindeer horns. Easter was everybody's favorite. Barkley wore bunny ears and a bunny tail I attached to his back end. Patients were always eager to see what Barkley was wearing this week. About a year after we began visiting, I noticed Barkley was having trouble seeing. He sometimes bumped into things. The vet found he had an eye condition caused in part by his lack of care when he was young. Over the next year, this condition worsened, but Barkley was remarkably good at functioning with his failing eyesight. Even I wasn't aware how bad it had become until one evening when Barkley and I were playing with his ball out in the yard. When I threw the ball to the dog, he had a lot of trouble catching it. He had to use his nose to sniff it out on the ground after he repeatedly failed to catch it in his mouth. The next day, I brought him to the vet, and they told me that surgery was necessary. After 3 surgeries in an attempt to save at least some of his vision, Barkley became totally blind. I was very concerned about how he would adjust to such a terrible handicap, but he acclimated to his blindness rapidly. It seemed that all his other senses sharpened to make up for his loss of sight. Soon he was completely recovered and insisted, by standing at the garage door and blocking my exit, that he wanted to go along with me to the hospital and visit his friends. So we restarted our weekly visits, much to everyone's great joy, especially Barkley's. He maneuvered around the hospital so well, it was hard to tell that he was blind. Once after Barkley became blind, someone asked me if Barkley was a seeing-eye dog. I laughed and told him that it was Barkley who needed a seeing-eye person. He seemed to develop an uncanny ability to perceive things that were beyond the senses. One day we went into a patient's room, and to my surprise, Barkley went over to the patient's visitor, who was sitting in a chair by the bed, and nudged her hand with his nose. Barkley never made the first contact like that, and I wondered why he did it now. As I came up to her chair, it was only by the woman interacted with Barkley that I realized the truth. I didn't know how, but the completely blind Barclay had sensed that this lady was blind too. It was strange, but after Barclay lost his sight, his presence seemed even more precious to the patients he visited. When Barclay received an award for performing over 400 hours of volunteer service, everyone told me, "It's amazing what a blind dog can do." They didn't understand that Barclay wasn't really blind. He could still see. It's just that now he saw with his heart. And that's all the time we have for today. This has been Diana with Pet Potpourri. I hope you've enjoyed today's reading from the audio reading service at the Allen County Public Library in Fort Wayne, Indiana.

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2: This is the Washington Post for Friday, the 1st of May, 2026. This is Drew and Mike. We'll be reading from the front section of today's edition. House passes DHS funding bill that would end shutdown for most of the agency. This is an article by Riley Began and Anna Liss Roy. The U.S. House ended the bulk of the longest government shutdown in U.S. history Thursday, approving a bipartisan bill to fund most of the Department of Homeland Security after weeks of delay and with little fanfare. It was a head-spinning turnaround. Earlier this week, House Republican leaders were insisting that the Senate-passed bill had a technical problem that made it impossible for them to support it. But President Donald Trump had been pushing lawmakers to fund the agency before the end of the week when an emergency fund used to pay employee salaries would run dry. An assassination attempt at the White House Correspondents' Dinner the weekend before had also heightened interest in ensuring Secret Service agents don't miss a paycheck. The bill that now heads to Trump's desk for his signature funds all of DHS except Immigration and Customs Enforcement and Border Patrol, which Republicans plan to fund through a reconciliation bill, which would not require Democratic support. Agencies that will be funded once Trump signs the bill include the Transportation Security Administration, the Federal Emergency Management Agency, the Coast Guard, and the Secret Service. The chamber approved it by voice vote with just a few dozen members on the floor. Republicans plan to fund the department with a complicated two-track plan. One party-line bill would fund Immigration and Customs Enforcement and Border Patrol for the rest of Trump's term, pass through the reconciliation process that does not require Democrats' help, and another bill to fund the rest of DHS through September with Democratic support. House Republicans had said they would block the latter bill until it was clear that ICE and Border Patrol could be funded without Democrats' help. A budget resolution to begin work on that process passed the House on Wednesday. "We threw a fit and we had to," Johnson told reporters of the DHS funding bill because it left out ICE and Border Patrol. "We held the Homeland bill because we had to be sure that they couldn't isolate and eliminate those two critical agencies." Johnson did not address how he assuaged the concerns he raised Monday when he said House Republicans might scrap the bill they passed Thursday because it has problematic language that would orphan immigration operations within the department. Senate Republicans had argued that the bill posed no such problem. Senate Republicans have fumed as they watch their counterparts in the House sit on the bill, which passed the Senate twice. The second time, the House held the bill for 4 weeks before acting on it. "I know the House is not crazy about doing it, but I think there's a point at which they're going to run out of money over there at DHS," Senate Majority Leader John Thune, a Republican from South Dakota, told reporters Thursday morning. It concluded a months-long fight between congressional Democrats and Republicans of both Congress and the White House over immigration enforcement tactics. Democrats demanded new restrictions on federal immigration operations after agents killed Renee Good and Alex Preddy during an enforcement surge in Minneapolis in January. They included a ban on agents wearing masks and rules to prevent them from entering private property without judicial warrants. Republicans and Democrats negotiated for weeks without reaching a deal. Ultimately, Democrats are not likely to get any of the changes they sought. "Republicans, stop dithering, get yourselves together," Senate Minority Leader Charles E. Schumer, a Democrat from New York, said in a speech on the Senate floor Thursday morning, calling upon House Republicans to pass the DHS funding bill. In the meantime, the Trump administration has used funding from last year's Republican tax and spending law to pay DHS salaries, allowing immigration enforcement operations to continue and quelling long security lines at airports. When lawmakers return from a weekend recess, they'll begin work on a reconciliation bill to fund ICE and Border Patrol through the end of 2028, a novel approach to government funding that Republicans have argued is necessary to prevent Democrats from holding up immigration funding.

0: This service is intended solely for individuals who cannot read conventional print due to a disability. Ineligible listeners risk infringing on copyright laws, and KPBS Radio Reading Service is not responsible for any violations that may occur. Our service may not be redistributed without our written consent. If you agree to these conditions, please continue listening.
1: 250-foot arch and a Treasury Department plan to put Trump's signature on paper money are also unpopular, by Dan Diamond and Scott Clement. Americans reject President Donald Trump's planned White House ballroom by a 2-to-1 margin, according to a Washington Post, ABC News, Ipsos poll, and they appear largely unmoved by the intensified calls from the president and his allies in Congress to allow the project to go forward. 56% of Americans oppose Trump's decision to tear down the White House's east wing to make way for his planned ballroom, funded by about $400 million in private donations, while 28% support the project. That is the same division found in an October poll. Reactions are split among partisan lines. About two-thirds of Republicans support the project, while 61% of independents and 87% of Democrats oppose it. There is also a notable enthusiasm gap. Nearly three times as many people strongly oppose the project as strongly support it, the poll found. The poll was conducted Friday through Tuesday, overlapping Saturday's shooting at the White House Correspondents' Association dinner. Trump and his allies have cited the incident as evidence that his ballroom is needed for a president to hold secure events, and a bevy of GOP lawmakers this week introduced legislation to authorize the project or use taxpayer funding to pay for it. Republican support for the ballroom grew after Saturday's incident from 62% to 72%, the poll found. But overall, there was not a clear shift in support for the project. Before the dinner, support stood at 27%. It moved to 31% afterward, but respondents who completed the survey after the attack were more likely to be Republicans and Trump voters. A statistical analysis accounting for the shift in the sample's political and demographic makeup found no significant change in opinion associated with the shooting. Several survey participants elaborated on their views in follow-up interviews with the Post. "The ballroom is frivolous, in my opinion," said Tamara Snyder, a Florida woman who identifies as politically independent but leans toward the Republican Party. She praised the historic preservationists who have sued to stop construction. "I'm 100% backing them and what they're doing," she said. Other surveys have produced similar findings. A YouGov poll conducted Monday found that 53% of Americans opposed Trump's ballroom project, while 29% supported it. The ballroom has been a second-term fixation for Trump, with the president invoking it more frequently than some of the policy priorities advisors have urged him to highlight ahead of this year's midterm elections, such as his new Trump RX drug pricing website. Administration officials have acknowledged that he has micromanaged the project. "I've been with contractors because they're trying to get the ballroom built ahead of schedule," Trump told reporters Wednesday. The project has become entangled by a legal challenge that threatens to slow construction, frustrating Trump and prompting multiple diatribes on social media. U.S. District Judge Richard Leon has ordered a halt to above-ground construction on the ballroom unless Congress authorizes the project, saying that work related to national security can continue. An appeals court panel has stayed the order while it considers the case. Justice Department officials on Monday asked Leon to dissolve his order blocking construction, citing the shooting at the correspondents' dinner in a rambling legal filing that read like one of Trump's Truth Social posts. GOP lawmakers say their legislative proposals will solve the legal problems facing Trump's project and argue there is urgency after Saturday's incident. "The latest assassination attempt should have us all step back and say, what can we do to protect the president?" Senator Rand Paul, a Republican from Kentucky, said on Fox News on Wednesday, after introducing legislation to authorize the ballroom project, "I think we should let it go forward with private funding." Despite the efforts to draw a connection, there would be many reasons that the correspondents' dinner would not be held at the White House ballroom, even if it is built,

0: The dinner is a private event, not a government function. It is sponsored by a journalist group that emphasizes its independence from the White House. And although opponents have criticized Trump's ballroom for being too large, it would be too small to hold the more than 2,500 people who attend the annual press gala unless the event is shrunk. Trump has also pursued other building projects, including a planned 250-foot triumphal arch between the Lincoln Memorial and Arlington National Cemetery. He has sought to put his name on government buildings and visible symbols, including a plan for the U.S. Treasury to print Trump's signature on paper money instead of the Treasury's secretaries. The public rejects those ideas, too, the post-ABC Ipsos poll finds. 52% of Americans are against the planned arch, compared with 21% who favor it. A slight majority of Republicans, 51%, support the project, while most independents, 57%, and Democrats, 78%, oppose it. A federal panel, packed with Trump allies, earlier this month gave preliminary approval to the project's design. The idea of Trump's signature on paper money is even less popular, with 68% of Americans opposed to the Treasury plan, while 12% support it. The plan provokes a negative reaction from Republicans, with 28% in favor and 40% opposed. In interviews, survey respondents drew connections between Trump's efforts to build a ballroom and an arch and his ambition to put his signature on currency. "I think it's a vanity thing," said a respondent named Jay, an independent voter in Montana, who declined to give his last name out of fear of professional reprisal. Democrats have lambasted Trump's plans as self-centered and overly focused on his own legacy. "It's astonishing what's going on," said Representative Steve Cohen, a Democrat from Tennessee, who has criticized the ballroom and arch projects, as well as Trump's efforts to brand his name across the government. "He has no respect for anybody, any memory, any history. It's all about him." Drew?
1: Thank you. Trump and Iran are locked in high-stakes standoff as oil prices hit four-year high. This is an article by Michael Birnbaum, Karen DeYoung, and Susanna George. Iran and the United States are locked in a face-off over the future of negotiations, with President Donald Trump and the leadership in Tehran each confident they can outlast the other, amid mounting costs to the global economy from the blockage of a crucial shipping waterway. Both sides believe time is on their side as the Strait of Hormuz is closed to shipping traffic, trapping oil, fertilizer, and petroleum products inside the Persian Gulf and driving up energy prices worldwide. Oil prices surged to their highest level since 2022, reaching $126 per barrel after Trump said Wednesday that he was prepared to keep up a blockade on Iranian ports until leaders in Tehran cry uncle, adding that he was unwilling to strike any bargain that did not restrict Iran's nuclear program. Iran's leadership, meanwhile, has discovered a powerful new weapon it had not tested before the joint U.S.-Israeli attack on February 28th, its ability to grind shipping traffic to a halt using nothing more than drones and mines, low-cost tools that imposed high-cost peril on ships that dared to traverse the strait without permission. Tehran has offered to negotiate over opening the shipping passage first, postponing nuclear talks, an idea Trump says he has ruled out. "The U.S. blockade is genius," Trump told reporters in the Oval Office on Wednesday. He also downplayed the possibility of an early resumption of face-to-face negotiations. "We're not flying anymore with 18-hour flights every time we want to see a piece of paper. We're doing it telephonically, and it's nice," he said. "When negotiators fly, you know they're going to give you a piece of paper that you don't like before you even leave. It's ridiculous. They've come a long way. The question is whether or not they're going to go far enough. So at this moment, there will never be a deal unless they agree that there will be no nuclear weapon." That leaves talks on hold with energy prices skyrocketing. Brent crude oil, the global benchmark, spiked to $126 per barrel, a price not seen since the aftermath of Russia's 2022 invasion of Ukraine, before falling back to about $121 early Thursday. The average price of gas in the U.S. was $4.30, according to AAA, a nearly four-year high. There is strong international opposition to Iran's closing of the strait and its insistence that it has the right to regulate traffic and charge tolls. But while with many countries, including particularly in Asia, are suffering economic harm, none has offered to help the U.S. military pressure Iran. After a first round of talks led by Vice President J.D. Vance in Islamabad, Pakistan in early April broke with no agreement, Iran is now pushing for a narrower deal that focuses on ending the war and opening the strait without addressing the country's nuclear program. U.S. negotiators continue to work towards a deal that will ensure Iran can never possess a nuclear weapon thanks to the successful blockade of Iranian ports and crippling impacts of Operation Economic Fury. The United States maintains maximum leverage over the Iranian regime, and progress continues to be made, White House spokeswoman Anna Kelly said in a statement. The details of Iran's offer are unknown, but at a Tuesday meeting of defense ministers of the Shanghai Cooperation Organization, the Eurasian alliance founded by China and Russia, Brigadier General Reza Telenik, Iran's deputy defense minister, appeared to provide an outline. Iran, he said, recognizes international concerns about the current restrictions on the passage through the strait, which he described as temporary measure in response to U.S. and Israeli attacks, according to Iranian media accounts. Allowing the smooth transit of commercial ships will be on the agenda after the end of the war, Talinik said. Members of Iran's security establishment believe they have emerged victorious from the war and don't support conceding grounds on key issues like the nation's right to enrich uranium, said a senior Iranian official. Iran's leaders have long said they do not want a nuclear weapon, but they have insisted the country has a right to civilian nuclear programs, including the right to enrich nuclear fuel, which could pave the way for a weapons program. Negotiators had more room to maneuver on key issues, including enrichment, during the first round of talks with the United States, but after those talks failed to secure a deal and since the imposition of the U.S. blockade, Iranian officials have yielded to pressure from the country's military and political hardliners to deprioritize negotiations with Washington, according to the Iranian official who spoke on the condition of anonymity because he was not authorized to brief the media. The military forces don't want to lose their achievements, the official said. What the United States could gain in those talks, they cannot gain again. The official declined to detail the current Iranian negotiating proposal, but said that Parliament Speaker Mohammad Bagher Ghalibaf, the lead Iranian negotiator in the talks with Vance, had arrived in Islamabad for the first round of talks with full authority to offer trust-building suspension of nuclear enrichment for not more than 5 years. It would be very difficult for Ghalibaf to make such an offer again, he said. The official conceded the U.S. blockade of Iranian ports was squeezing Iran's economy, but said that after decades of surviving heavy sanctions, Iran will find a way to adapt. We cannot say that it is not having an impact, but it will not make a surrender, he said. We have PhDs in sanctions evasion. We will find a way. The result is a painful impasse. We just have both sides in a test of wills and a face-off that is trying to impose as much economic cost on each other's side, said Brian Catalis, a senior fellow at the Middle East Institute who focuses on foreign policy in the region. And the challenge here is that Iran has developed a sort of hardened resistance to this sort of outside pressure, and the rest of the world has not, especially America. Further complicating the situation, weeks of attacks have damaged Tehran's leadership, Catalyst said, but not necessarily in a way that eases deal-making. The reality is that what remains of the regime is probably harder line, more extreme, and also more divided and incapable of coming up with a consensus, he said. So Iran has offered some sort of pathway for continued conversation, and Trump is saying, no, it's all or nothing. Ordinary Iranians are suffering Volker Turk, the UN High Commissioner for Human Rights, said Wednesday that at least 21 Iranians have been executed and more than 4,000 arrested on national security-related charges in Iran since February 28th. The two governments have repeatedly talked at cross purposes with maximalist demands that have left any hope of successful negotiations at an apparent dead end. Following the last negotiation round, Trump dismissed the offer Vance had made to the Iranians of a 20-year enrichment moratorium. Days later, the president said that Iran, in indirect, informal communications, had agreed both to give up enrichment and to work together with the U.S. to dig up and surrender to the U.S. about 440 pounds of near-weapons-grade, highly enriched uranium buried in underground facilities bombed by the U.S. and Israel last June. Iran categorically denied it had agreed to either measure. Trump has denied suggestions, mostly by Democrats, that he is now so eager for the standoff to end that he would settle for something akin to the Obama administration's 2015 accord with Tehran, which allowed strictly limited low-level enrichment. Trump labeled the Obama agreement the worst deal ever and withdrew from it in 2018 during his first term. That led to Tehran's move toward ever higher enrichment. Rafael Mariano Grossi, Director General of the International Atomic Energy Agency, whose inspectors verified compliance with the 2015 agreement, said that deal is no longer possible. I don't think anybody sees it as a point of departure, he told reporters Wednesday at the United Nations. It had its logic 11 years ago. Now, apart from the fact that the United States has rejected it, there are technical reasons for that. The earlier agreement, he said, was predicated on a much smaller nuclear program with just one type of centrifuge and a much lower capacity. Now, Iran, in the past few years, has had an exponential progress in its program, so it's a completely different ballgame. Increasingly defiant Iranian government memes and social media posts have dismissed U.S. claims that the country is near collapse. On Wednesday, the Agriculture Ministry announced that the country's stock of goods and food supplies is even higher than before the war. At the same time, the state broadcaster noted, the average price of a gallon of gasoline in the United States is currently $4.17, slightly below the $4.23 average reported by AAA. Claiming total unity among Iranian civilian and military officials, Ghalibaf said in an audio message broadcast nationwide Wednesday that Trump's efforts to weaponize economic pressure and sow internal division were designed to weaken the nation from within or even trigger its collapse. Each and every one of these plots could have brought a nation to its knees, said Ghalibaf, but the Iranian people, by the grace of God, have managed to overcome them one by one. The next day, Supreme Leader Mojtaba Khamenei released a combative statement on Persian Gulf National Day, promising to protect Iran's nuclear and missile capabilities. He described the Strait of Hormuz as an asset that has often drawn threats by European and American powers, saying that such aggressors have no place in the Gulf except in the depths of its waters. And if the fighting resumes, Iran has new cards to play against the U.S., including in the field of smart targeting, according to Mahama Akbarzadeh, political deputy of the Islamic Revolutionary Guard Corps Navy. We do not consider the war to be over. We have updated our target banks, Iranian Army spokesman Mohammad Arakminia said. Mike?
0: Thank you, Drew. Attorneys for correspondent's dinner suspect skeptical of claim he fired weapon. Lawyers for Cole Tomas Allen, who was charged with attempting to assassinate President Donald Trump, say video does not seem to show a muzzle flash from a shotgun by Salvador Rizzo. Defense attorneys for the man accused of trying to storm the White House correspondents' dinner said video of the incident seems to show no muzzle flash from a shotgun, questioning prosecutors' claim that the suspect opened fire while running toward a ballroom where President Donald Trump was seated. Cole Tomas Allen, who has been charged with attempting to assassinate the president at the black tie event Saturday night, said through his attorneys that the Justice Department has not disclosed evidence that he fired a weapon, as it alleged in court records. Prosecutors, in response, disclosed new details about the investigation, including that authorities had recovered what appeared to be a buckshot pellet from the scene at the White Washington Hilton. They said the buckshot showed signs of having been fired in the direction of a Secret Service officer whose bulletproof vest was struck during the incident, but the filing stopped short of asserting that Allen shot the officer. Allen, 31, of Torrance, California, faces up to life in prison if convicted of the attempt on Trump's life at the annual gala, which was cut short Saturday night after the president, the first lady, and top cabinet officials were taken away by their security details as the alleged gunman was apprehended outside the ballroom. He was also charged with transporting firearms across state lines and discharging one of them during a violent crime. The last charge has raised questions about what the ballistics evidence in the case shows and who shot at the Secret Service officer. Public defenders for Allen on Wednesday submitted a formal request for evidence, including video, witness statements, and ballistics information, saying those materials could clear Allen of the charge that he fired the shotgun. The defense attorneys also argued that Acting Attorney General Todd Blanche's public statements describing ammunition found at the scene appeared to conflict with prosecutors' theory of the case. Prosecutors have alleged that Allen planned his attack for weeks leading up to the gala and was tracking Trump's movements online the night of the event. In court filings, the Justice Department said Allen had written messages to friends, family, and a former employer showing his intent to target the president and top administration officials. U.S. officials said Allen was armed with a 12-gauge shotgun, a handgun, multiple knives and daggers, and enough ammunition to take dozens of lives when he charged a security checkpoint leading to the Hilton's ballroom, sprinting through a magnetometer, before he was subdued. As the defendant did so, he held a shotgun in both hands in a raised position, parallel to the ground, U.S. Attorney for D.C. Janine Pirro's office said in a court filing, requesting that Allen be held in jail pending trial. Had the defendant achieved his intended outcome, he would have brought about one of the darkest days in American history, the prosecutors wrote. Blanche said in the hours after the incident that Allen was believed on a preliminary basis to have shot the officer. That officer shot 5 times at Allen, who fell down but was not hit by the gunfire, according to court records. Prosecutors said the officer, who is not identified by name in court documents, observed the defendant fire the shotgun in the direction of the stairs leading down to the ballroom. He and other Secret Service officers also heard the shotgun go off, the filing says. An assistant U.S. attorney, Jocelyn Ballantyne, said in a court filing, responding to the defense team's request for evidence, that the government's investigation is ongoing and its analysis of the crime scene evidence and recovered ballistics evidence is not yet complete. The evidence to date, she wrote, establishes that your client fired his Mossberg 12-gauge pump-action shotgun at least 1 time. The shotgun had 1 spent cartridge in the chamber, and a preliminary review of ballistics indicated gunfire in the direction of a Secret Service officer who said he saw Allen fire the weapon, Ballantyne wrote. When investigators searched the scene, at least 1 fragment was recovered that was physically consistent with a single buckshot pellet, Ballantyne wrote. In a court filing, the Justice Department also disputed claims from the defense team that Blanche's statements conflicted with prosecutors' theory of the criminal case. The filing quoted Blanche's comments at a Justice Department news conference Monday, in which he cautioned several times that the investigation was not yet complete. Blanche then said, "We do believe, as the complaint lays out, that the suspect fired a shotgun. But as far as getting into exacting ballistics, I'm not going to do that today because it's still being looked at and finalized." Public defenders for Allen described him as a devout Christian who was gainfully employed as a tutor in his home state of California. In court papers this week, the defense team initially requested his release from jail, but it dropped that request at the start of a court hearing Thursday. Tazira Abe, one of Allen's attorneys, said he agreed to be held in custody pending trial. That prevented a prosecutor, Charles R. Jones, from reading in open court what he described as supplemental factual details about the investigation. Jones pressed Magistrate Judge Maxilla A. Upadhyaya to continue the detention hearing so he could read those details into the record. It was not clear what information was included in the statement. The judge denied the request. "It's truly unprecedented," Upadhyaya said, underscoring that Allen had just accepted prosecutors' request that he be jailed. Surveillance footage reviewed by the Washington Post shows an officer drew his weapon within 2 seconds of the suspect's arrival. The officer is seen firing 4 times at the suspect, and 3 of those shots appeared to be in the general direction of other security personnel as the suspect ran past them. The footage does not capture every gunshot that authorities say was fired. There is no indication in the footage reviewed by the Post that the suspect fired his weapon. Drew?
1: Thank you. The invisible force making food less nutritious. This is an article by Nima Ahmed and Sarah Kaplan. In 1988, the chickpeas and rice in this curry were part of a well-balanced meal. A serving of each provided a plethora of essential nutrients, including roughly 22% of the zinc a person needs to consume each day. And there's a picture here of a bowl of curry that they're speaking to. Today, the very same meal has become a little less wholesome, meeting only 20% of the Food and Drug Administration's recommendation for daily zinc intake, according to a meta-analysis of relevant research. And by 2040, chickpeas could contain even fewer nutrients, including just 17% of recommended daily zinc, putting those who rely on them at greater risk of life-threatening deficiencies. Chickpeas and rice are not the only foods steadily growing less nutritious. Many of humanity's most important crops, including wheat, potatoes, beans, contain fewer vitamins and minerals than they did a generation ago. The invisible culprit behind this damaging phenomenon is carbon dioxide pollution. Surging concentrations of carbon in the atmosphere, caused largely by burning fossil fuels, have produced potent changes in the way plants grow, from increasing their sugar content to depleting essential nutrients like zinc. Experts fear the degradation of Earth's food supply will cause an epidemic of hidden hunger in which people who consume enough calories won't get the nutrients that they need to thrive. The diets we eat today have less nutritional density than what our grandparents ate, even if we eat exactly the same thing, said Christy Eby, a professor at the University of Washington Center for Health and a Global Environment. People in wealthy countries with strong health care systems will have many tools to cope with the change, experts say, but the world's poorest and most vulnerable, the consequences could be devastating. One study concluded that by the middle of the century, the phenomenon could put more than 1 billion additional women and children at risk of iron deficiency anemia, a condition that can cause pregnancy complications, developmental problems, and even death. Meanwhile, some 2 billion people across the globe who already suffer from some form of nutrient shortage could see their health problems grow even worse. The scale of the problem is huge, Eby said. Plants depend on carbon dioxide to perform photosynthesis, but that doesn't mean they grow better when there's more carbon in the air, scientists say. A sweeping survey of changes among 32 compounds in 43 crops found that nearly every plant that humans eat is harmed by rising CO2 levels. As a scientist, it's really interesting, said Steri F. Terhaar, an environmental scientist at Leiden University in the Netherlands and lead author of the study, published in November. As a person, you don't want to see such a shift because it's so negative. For the past several years, Terhar and her colleagues have worked to compile a database of all existing research on nutrient changes linked to rising CO2. They tracked down hundreds of studies ranging from tightly controlled lab experiments to sprawling global analyses of real-world crops. Next, the team used their data set to calculate the nutritional densities of each crop under different carbon dioxide levels and to predict how their composition would continue to shift in the future. On average, they found nutrients have already decreased by an average 3.2% across all plants since the late 1980s, when the concentration of carbon dioxide in the atmosphere was about 350 parts per million. That figure may seem small, Terhar said, but with so much of the world already living on the brink of nutrient insufficiency, a drop of just a few percentage points has the potential to push millions of additional people into a health crisis. Researchers are still trying to understand the exact causes of this change. One of the primary theories is related to the fact that extra carbon dioxide helps plants produce more carbohydrates, like the cellulose in leaves and stems, and the starch that's found in grains. Those who oppose efforts to reduce carbon emissions frequently cite this effect to justify burning fossil fuels, Terhar noted, arguing that carbon dioxide is plant food. But without a corresponding increase in mineral uptake, plants aren't able to produce more of the proteins, acids, and other molecules that make them nutritious. The result is that crops have the potential to grow bigger and faster and produce higher yields, but each bite of food will have more sugar and fewer nutrients than before. This dilution effect is probably not the only factor at play, said Louis Ziska, a plant biologist at Columbia University who conducted pioneering work on the issue during more than two decades at the U.S. Department of Agriculture. Plants breathe in carbon dioxide by opening their stomata, tiny pores in their leaves through which water can also evaporate into the air. If they are getting more carbon with each breath, they don't need to open their stomata as often, which conserves moisture. That means the plant will take up less water through its roots and lose out on any minerals that are dissolved in that water. The plant is becoming more efficient, but it's occurring at a price from a human perspective, Ziska said. Climate change can also alter how minerals move through the soil, research shows, affecting plants' ability to absorb them. Microbes energized by warmer conditions may gobble up all available nitrogen, depriving plants of the element required to build proteins. At the same time, higher temperatures can increase the solubility of arsenic in water, causing a few crops, such as rice, to take up more of the toxic heavy metal. The degree of nutrition dilution varies widely between species. Between 1988 and 2040, zinc concentrations are projected to decline almost 40% in chickpeas, but will barely change in other beans. Meanwhile, calcium concentrations are expected to rise in rice even as the nutrient dwindles from other crops. We hope this paper might be a helpful puzzle piece in saying, hey, we are seeing a shift, it is significant, and maybe we should take this seriously and figure out what's happening to our food, Terhar said. More than half of the reproductive age women in Nigeria have low iron levels, but when Nike Bello's patients showed up at the hospital to give birth, many of them don't know they're anemic. The danger becomes apparent once they're in labor and begin losing blood, said Bello, a professor of obstetrics and gynecology at the University of Ibadan, who conducts research on preventing postpartum hemorrhage. Because anemic women have fewer red blood cells, the iron-rich cells that transport oxygen throughout the body, the ordinary bleeding of childbirth can deprive their organs of oxygen and eventually trigger heart failure. For tens of thousands of Nigerian women each year, the consequences are fatal. It's difficult to determine how much carbon emissions will affect rates of anemia and other nutrient deficiencies, said public health professor Samuel Myers, because experts don't know exactly how many people already suffer from these conditions worldwide. One recent study in the Lancet Global Health Journal estimated over half the global population doesn't get enough vitamins and minerals. The World Health Organization puts that number closer to 30%. Either figure is much higher than the number of people who regularly don't get enough to eat, said Myers, who directs the Johns Hopkins Institute for Planetary Health, and the consequences can be just as perilous. Immune system problems linked to zinc deficiency are thought to cause nearly 500,000 excess child deaths each year from illnesses that are usually treatable, such as diarrhea and pneumonia. Women with severe anemia are 7 times more likely to experience life-threatening bleeding during labor, according to a clinical study of more than 10,000 pregnancies, and their babies are more likely to suffer health problems or die soon after birth. These deaths could be easily avoided if patients had better access to health care and good nutrition, said Benjamin Black, an obstetrician and specialist advisor for Doctors Without Borders. In a 2018 study in the journal Nature Climate Change, Myers and his colleague Matthew Smith examined the diets of people from more than 150 countries to figure out how carbon dioxide pollution will affect nutrient deficiency rates. By 2050, they found an additional 175 million people could experience health problems from a lack of zinc, and another 122 million could find themselves newly protein deficient. In addition, some 1.4 billion women and children in high-risk regions could lose more than 4% of their dietary iron, pushing them to dangerous levels of anemia. In wealthier countries, people can cope with changing their diets. Eating more meat can make up for missing iron, zinc, and protein in plant foods. Pardon me. Supplements can compensate for any nutrients people aren't getting from produce. Fortified breads and cereals contain extra vitamins and minerals and can be found at any grocery store. But in low-income regions, most people depend on a few cheap staples such as wheat and rice to provide more than half their calories. If these foods become less nutritious, people will have few places to turn to make up for lost vitamins and minerals. Already, my patients can hardly afford the iron-rich food, Bellow said. If the little they're getting, they might be getting less of out of it, that would be absolutely scary. Many countries have tried to tackle nutrient shortages through fortification programs, adding extra vitamins and minerals to staples like flour, salt, and rice. But the persistence of health problems such as anemia and zinc deficiency shows fortification alone cannot solve the issue, especially not as humanity's continued carbon dioxide emissions degrade plants even further, Evi said. The best way to counteract the negative effects of nutrition dilution, experts say, is to ensure that people consume a wide array of foods. Since every crop responds differently to higher CO2 levels, a diverse diet ensures that mineral losses from one food can be balanced by another source. This requires cooperation from governments, which often promote stable crops at the expense of other foods, Myers said. In another 2018 study, he and colleagues found the introduction of subsidies for rice and wheat in India correspond with a dramatic decline in consumption of millet and sorghum, both crops that have not suffered as much nutrient loss due to carbon dioxide pollution. As a result, iron consumption fell by more than 21% in rural households, a major problem in a country where more than half of the population has anemia. Governments may also have to consider policies that encourage farmers to grow crop variants that are more nutritious, Ziska said, rather than simply those with the highest yields. Ultimately, Meyer said, the best way to protect human health is for people to stop releasing so much carbon dioxide into the atmosphere, which not only depletes the nutritional value of crops, but leads to escalating heat waves, intensifying foods, and lengthening droughts that hurt food production around the globe. Research shows that carbon dioxide's positive effect on plant growth is far outstripped by the damage from rising temperatures, which could cut yields of some staples by more than 20% by 2050 in the worst case warming scenarios. There is no silver lining, Myers said. Mike?
0: Thanks, Drew. Trump drops MAHA favorite for a Surgeon General pick who has critiqued RFK Jr. Nicole Saffier, Trump's third pick for the role, is a radiologist and longtime Fox News contributor. Means' nomination stalled as some Republicans questioned her credentials and stance on vaccinations. By Lauren Weber, Rachel Rubin, and Dan Diamond. President Donald Trump on Thursday announced his latest pick for Surgeon General, Nicole Saffier, putting an end to Casey Means' nomination process that had stretched nearly a year. The choice of Saffier, a longtime Fox News contributor and radiologist at Memorial Sloan Kettering Cancer Center, represents Trump's third attempt to fill the job of the nation's top doctor after first nominating and then withdrawing Jeanette Nesiwat last year. The role of Surgeon General, which offers a prominent bully pulpit but limited influence over policy, has been ensnared by broader fights over vaccines, public health, and Health Secretary Robert F. Kennedy Jr.'s Make America Healthy Again movement. Kennedy, the founder of an anti-vaccine group, has a long history of disparaging vaccines and has attempted to upend the public health system. The shift is the latest shakeup in Kennedy's health department. In recent months, Kennedy has largely stopped publicly talking about vaccines, as polling suggests vaccine skepticism carries political risks. Earlier this year, his top aides were restructured, and his new nominee to lead the Centers for Disease Control and Prevention has expressed support for vaccines. Meanwhile, Saffier has been openly critical of Kennedy on social media. "She's going to be great," Trump said in the Oval Office on Thursday, noting Saffier's work on Fox News as he signed the paperwork to nominate her and withdraw Means. He also wrote on Truth Social that she was incredible, an incredible communicator who could explain complicated health issues. Saffier has previously interviewed Trump for Fox News and wrote a 2021 book that blamed anti-Trump sentiment for undermining the coronavirus response. She also wrote a book in 2020 titled Make America Healthy Again, How Bad Behavior and Big Government Caused a Trillion-Dollar Crisis. Saffier was among several high-profile figures who claimed in 2022 that the CDC would mandate that schoolchildren receive coronavirus vaccines, but the claim was wrong. The CDC cannot mandate that schoolchildren receive vaccine, a decision left up to states and jurisdictions. Saffier did not respond to a request for comment. Kennedy called Saffier a longtime warrior for the MAHA movement, whose experience working with patients facing breast cancer will be essential to putting prevention at the center of the country's health system. A health products entrepreneur and popular online personality who left the medical establishment in her final years of residency, Means had seen her nomination stall as some Republicans questioned her stance on vaccines and her medical credentials. Means appeared before the Senate Health, Education, Labor, and Pensions Committee in February after an earlier hearing was postponed after she went into labor. Casey will continue to fight for MAHA on the many important health issues facing our country, such as the rising childhood disease epidemic, increased autism rates, poor nutrition, over-medicalization, and researching the root causes of infertility and many other difficult medical problems, Trump wrote in his Truth Social platform. In an interview with the Washington Post, Means praised the leadership of Trump and Kennedy, whom she credited with invigorating a new movement around health with MAHA. She pointed to a win Thursday by the movement in eliminating from a farm bill potential liability protections for pesticide companies. "The decision about me and my nomination came down to three disgruntled senators, so I don't think it represents the bigger picture of what's happening with the movement, which is overall very positive," she said. Means said the White House pulled the nomination because of the act of aggression against this movement by the senators blocking her nomination. "My message is about empowerment and about fixing broken health care incentives that are keeping us sick and the establishment did not want to hear this from the nominee for the nation's doctor. She said, many in the establishment want to keep the status quo exactly as it is. A system that protects itself. The administration and MAHA advocates trained their fury on Senator Bill Cassidy, a Republican from Louisiana, the chairman of the Senate Health Committee, who had not yet held a vote on Means' nomination. Cassidy, the one-time political savior and now adversary of Kennedy, recently confronted him about vaccines in a congressional hearing. Trump had previously endorsed one of Cassidy's primary opponents, Representative Julia Letlow, a Republican from Louisiana, who, along with other members of Congress, had praised Means during Kennedy's appearances on the Hill this month. Hopefully, all of the great Republican people of Louisiana, which I won big three times, will be voting Bill Cassidy out of office in the upcoming Republican primary, Trump wrote Thursday. Cassidy had voted to impeach Trump in 2021. Kennedy echoed Trump, writing on X, by sabotaging this appointment, Bill Cassidy once again did the dirty work for entrenched interests seeking to stall the MAHA movement and protect the very status quo that has made America the sickest nation on earth. Means's brother, Callie, a top White House health advisor who helped Means write the book considered the Bible of the MAHA movement, posted on social media that he is so proud of Casey and the way she conducted herself during this process. He went on to accuse Cassidy of delaying Means' nomination and smearing her, saying he demanded to schedule her initial hearing on her due date and then pushed it two more days. Casey Means echoed that account. Two people close to the Senate Health Committee who spoke on the condition of anonymity to discuss internal deliberations said that a delay in Means' paperwork had been the holdup, noting that the committee had offered a virtual hearing to accommodate her pregnancy. Republican senators on the health committee also had concerns about Means' candidacy over her medical license and other issues that slowed the process at points and stalled her nomination, the people said. The MAHA movement had pushed hard for Means' nomination, with its political advocacy arm sending emails rallying supporters to call senators and complaining that Cassidy, as well as Republican Senators Lisa Murkowski of Alaska and Susan Collins of Maine, had held up the process. Vanni Harry, an activist and Kennedy ally, who also writes under the name The Food Babe, said that Means represents the kind of disruption that entrenched interests in Washington are unwilling to tolerate. We're seeing a system that protects itself, she said, a system that says it wants change but recoils the moment real change shows up. Means had come under fire by some lawmakers and Jerome Adams, Trump's Surgeon General in his first term, for the status of her medical license. She currently has a medical license in Oregon that she voluntarily placed in inactive status, according to the Oregon State Medical Board, meaning she cannot practice medicine in the state. In her confirmation hearing, Means focused on her efforts regarding nutrition and the reduction of chronic diseases, as she was peppered with questions about vaccines, in part a referendum on the actions of her political patron, Kennedy. Means did not explicitly recommend all Americans receive the measles and flu shots, a stance many public health experts said was previously unimaginable for the nation's top doctor. She instead said that all patients should speak with their physicians and that vaccines save lives. Safiere has criticized the administration. Safiere joined Fox News as a contributor in 2018, breaking down the latest medical news across all platforms, according to a biography posted on the website Thursday. The page was taken down after Trump's announcement. A Fox News spokesperson said Thursday afternoon that her contributor contract had been terminated. In 2021, she encouraged people to get the coronavirus vaccine, but said it was a personal choice, and the next year called the Biden administration's booster campaign push a political stunt. She has talked openly about how she is glad she did not abort her son after becoming pregnant at 17, which could endear her to anti-abortion senators. In a statement, White House spokesman Kush Desai said Safier will be a powerful asset for President Trump and work tirelessly to deliver on every facet of his MAHA agenda. At times, Safier has been critical of the administration. After Trump's controversial warning last fall that Tylenol was linked to autism, Safier said on Fox News Radio that the news conference was very messy. She said she had hoped for a more tempered tone for public health officials after the pandemic. While she applauded the administration for digging into the causes of autism, she said there was no new evidence to prove a causation between Tylenol and autism. Safier, who has limited public access to her X account, has criticized Kennedy's actions. The Post reviewed copies of her tweets, which were archived by the National Conference on Citizenship. A federal judge temporarily blocked the Trump administration in March from implementing Kennedy's sweeping changes to the childhood immunization schedule, siding with major medical organizations that argued Kennedy unlawfully altered vaccine policy and improperly reconstituted a federal vaccine advisory panel. After the ruling, she wrote, "The CDC vaccine schedule is in limbo. The status of ACIP up in the air, and no clear path forward. The system needed reform, but not chaos. The pendulum swung too far in the overhaul. Time for a measured reset with transparency and data-driven guidance." Safier also appeared to critique Means, who has advocated for the use of continuous glucose monitors as part of her past work with the company Levels. Safier posted on X in August, "I fully support RFK Jr.'s mission to make America healthier, as I did write the book about MAHA before it was a household name, but with Operation Gold Rush and others centered on glucose health monitors, I cringe knowing members of his appointed inner circle profit from them." Drew?
1: Thank you. The Comey indictment could be upended by this 2015 Supreme Court precedent. This is an article by Perry Stein. The criminal indictment of former FBI Director James B. Comey for allegedly threatening President Donald Trump appears to fall short of a standard articulated by Chief Justice John G. Roberts, Jr. in a 2015 opinion, when the Supreme Court pointedly distinguished a genuine threat from mere speech, legal analysts say. Roberts, along with a majority of the court, ruled in the 2015 case Elonis v. United States that prosecutors seeking to convict someone of sending a dangerous message must prove the person intended to make a violent threat, or at least knew there was a substantial chance it would be viewed as threatening. Tuesday's indictment cites a different legal standard, one that does not require an understanding of Comey's mindset at the time. The charges focus on a photo that Comey posted last year showing seashells on a beach arranged to spell out 8647. Because 86 can signify to get rid of, and President Donald Trump is the 47th president, prosecutors say the shell's arrangement means a reasonable recipient would interpret the message as a serious expression of an intent to do harm to Trump. But that language is from an older legal standard, one that the Supreme Court explicitly overruled in the 2015 case. Eight legal experts interviewed for this article said the Comey indictment fails to provide evidence that the former FBI director intended his social media message as a genuine threat to the president. Under court rules, prosecutors are obligated to shape the language of their charges to conform with the current state of the law. Mary Ann Franks, a George Washington University professor who specializes in First Amendment law, said the Comey indictment fails to do that. It not only should be dismissed outright, it should also mean sanctions for any lawyer who signed off on it, Franks said. I cannot think of any possible evidence that would make this particular phrase a threat. And with that, we're just about out of time. This has been Mike and Drew with the May 1st edition of the Washington Post. Please be safe, have fun. We'll catch up next week.
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3: Welcome to the reading of the New York Times for Friday, April 24, 2026. As a reminder, Radio Eye is a reading service intended for people who are blind or have other disabilities that make it difficult to read printed material. Your reader for today is Denise Woodside Murray. We'll start today's reading with the Merriam-Webster word of the day, arboreal. The word of the day today is arboreal. That is an adjective, a formal and literary word used to describe something that relates to trees. The word is also used in technical contexts to mean living in or often found in trees, as in arboreal primates. Arboreal is spelled A-R-B-O-R-E-A-L, arboreal. Now we will read the front page headlines from today's edition. EU loan to Kyiv provides lifeline for war effort, filling gap left by U.S. Billions in aid to Ukraine reflect a belief that peace is far off. In Iran's new leadership structure, the generals hold the power. Hardened circle rules for injured Ayatollah. Capitol officer enmeshed in January 6 conspiracy. Revered American conductor and classical music evangelist Michael Tilson Thomas has died. Saudis retract offer of millions for Met Opera. A must-have doll may contain banned cotton. The first article from the front page of today's edition is entitled EU loan to Kyiv provides lifeline for war effort, filling gap left by U.S. Billions in aid to Ukraine reflect a belief that peace is far off. By Constant Mayhut. Kyiv, Ukraine. For weeks, Ukraine has been caught in a bind. A path to ending the war seemed increasingly illusory, as peace talks with Russia went from yielding no results to being put on hold. That meant Kyiv needed to prepare to fight indefinitely, even as vital financial support from the European Union remained frozen. On Thursday, a breakthrough finally arrived, after Hungary dropped its opposition to a $106 billion EU loan to Ukraine the day before. European leaders unblocked the funds. The money, which had been held up since December, will cover a large share of Ukraine's financial needs over the next 2 years. Once those funds are exhausted, an additional $117 billion from the bloc's long-term budget is expected to be allocated to Ukraine. Taken together, the pledges appear to put Ukraine on firmer financial footing at least through 2029, said Rib Vyshlinsky, head of the Kyiv-based Center for Economic Strategy. The pressure, he added, now shifts to Moscow, which is facing growing economic challenges in sustaining its own war effort. In addition to the loan, the European Union adopted its 20th package of economic sanctions against Russia on Thursday. Deadlock over. Kaja Kallas, the EU foreign policy chief, wrote on social media, Russia's war economy is under growing strain, while Ukraine is getting a major boost. The European Union's extended commitment to Ukraine has largely filled a void left by the Trump administration. Last year, European countries provided nearly all of Kyiv's military, financial, and humanitarian support, while U.S. aid fell by 99%, according to the Kiel Institute for the World Economy, a German research center. Unlike previous EU assistance packages, the latest one is heavily weighted toward defense spending. Some $70 billion of the loan will go to the military, giving Kyiv a substantial pool of money to buy costly air defense systems and expand production of drones, its most effective tools for blunting Russian ground assaults. The loan will allow Ukraine to better plan its military operations over the long term. It has seldom been able to do that, as previous assistance often arrived in dribs and drabs, consisting largely of equipment donations, rather than funding that could be directed toward buying or producing the weapons Ukraine needs most. It matters that Ukraine is securing this level of financial certainty after more than 4 years of full-scale war, President Volodymyr Zelensky wrote in a social media post on Thursday. The emphasis on military financing reflects what many European and Ukrainian officials have expressed privately for months, that Ukraine must prepare for a prolonged war by strengthening its defenses. Russia has refused to agree to a ceasefire, and the Trump administration, which has mediated peace

0: This service is intended solely for individuals who cannot read conventional print due to a disability. Ineligible listeners risk infringing on copyright laws, and KPBS Radio Reading Service is not responsible for any violations that may occur. Our service may not be redistributed without our written consent. If you agree to these conditions, please continue listening.
1: Truth is, anyway, Russia has never taken them seriously. Boris Pistorius, Germany's defense minister, said about the talks last week. This is why it is all the more important to support Ukraine. Mr. Zelensky has reshaped his cabinet to reflect the likelihood that the war will not end soon. He appointed a new defense minister, Mykhailo Fedorov, a tech enthusiast who has embraced drones as central to pushing back Russian forces. While neither Russia nor Ukraine has any clear path to victory, Mr. Fedorov has said his mission is to make the fight futile for Moscow and compel a settlement. The president has given the Ministry of Defense a clear task: alongside diplomacy, strengthen our defense in such a way that we force the enemy into peace, Mr. Fedorov said in a February statement outlining his blueprint. The plan includes expanding air defense capabilities to protect Ukrainian skies, maximizing Russian losses on the battlefield, and using long-range weapons to strike Russia's revenue-generating oil industry. The interest-free EU loan, which Ukraine would have to repay only if Russia paid reparations, will, in part, provide the financial foundation for Mr. Fedorov's strategy. The loan will be disbursed evenly over the next 2 years, with $33 billion allocated to military needs and $20 billion to non-military expenses in the first year. According to Valdis Dombrovskis, the European Commissioner for Economy, he added that a first tranche of money was likely to arrive in Ukraine in late May or early June to finance drone production. Ukraine is producing nearly 1,000 interceptor drones used to counter aerial weapons each day, according to Mr. Zelensky. With the money, it could double that amount and better protect its skies, he said. We need this money very much, he told CNN. It's really a question of our life. The loan cements a shift from a model of military assistance relying on donations of equipment to one in which European countries finance Ukraine's own weapons production. As the war drags on, Kyiv has complained that weapons donated by the West included guided artillery shells that proved vulnerable to electronic warfare, are no longer effective on a battlefield increasingly reshaped by modern technologies. Instead, Ukraine has urged its allies to finance its booming domestic defense industry, which has produced cutting-edge weapons, such as robot-like, unmanned vehicles equipped with machine guns. This kind of technology is better suited to the new type of warfare that has emerged in Ukraine. This matters because many of the most relevant solutions, including interceptors, deep strike capabilities, various types of drones, and electronic warfare systems, are available either only in Ukraine or at a significant cost advantage from Ukrainian producers and foreign companies operating in Ukraine, said Natalia Shapoval, head of the Kyiv School of Economics Institute. Still, Ukraine remains dependent on powerful weapons produced only by other Western countries, including U.S.-made Patriot missiles, the only air defense system capable of shooting down ballistic missiles that Ukraine has in its arsenal. Mr. Zelensky said on Thursday that the funds would be directed to Ukraine's domestic arms production and to the procurement of necessary weapons from partners that we do not yet produce in Ukraine. The country will also prioritize repairing and strengthening its energy sector ahead of next winter, Mr. Zelensky said. This past winter, Ukraine suffered greatly as Russia targeted its energy system. Overall, the European Union said the new loan would cover about two-thirds of Ukraine's external financing needs for military and non-military spending for the next 2 years, which the bloc estimates at $135.7 billion. The remaining one-third is expected to be covered by other institutions,

0: like the IMF. With the loan, Ukraine's spending should be covered for the coming years. According to some Ukrainian and European officials, the reality, however, is more complicated. Kyiv's official budget projects $66 billion in military expenses this year, but the Ukrainian Defense Ministry said earlier this year that the country would need $120 billion to successfully implement its strategy to halt Russia's assault. To bridge the gap, the ministry said it was counting on additional assistance. Mr. Fedorov has been touring Western capitals to present his plan and seek more funding. Germany agreed to a new package of military aid worth more than $4.5 billion, while Belgium and Spain each committed $1.2 billion. The next article from the front page of today's edition is titled, In Iran's New Leadership Structure, the Generals Hold the Power. A New Era and New Leadership, the Generals Who Are Running Iran. The killing of Ayatollah Ali Khamenei ushered in a new form of collective leadership in the country, with more power for the Revolutionary Guards. When Ayatollah Ali Khamenei ruled Iran as the supreme leader, he exerted absolute power over all decisions about war, peace, and negotiations with the United States. His son and successor does not play the same role. Ayatollah Mojtaba Khamenei, the son, is an elusive figure who has not been seen and whose voice has not been heard since he was appointed in March. Instead, a battle-hardened collective of commanders in the Islamic Revolutionary Guards Corps and those aligned with them are the key decision-makers on matters of security, war, and diplomacy. Mojtaba is managing the country as though he is the director of the board, said Abdulreza Davari, a politician who served as senior advisor to Mahmoud Ahmadinejad when he was president and knows Mr. Khamenei. He relies heavily on the advice and guidance of the board members, and they collectively make all the decisions, Mr. Davari said in a phone interview from Tehran. The generals are the board members. This account of Iran's new power structure is based on interviews with six senior Iranian officials, two former officials, two members of the Revolutionary Guards, a senior cleric familiar with the inner workings of the system, and three individuals who know Mr. Khamenei well. Nine other individuals with ties to the guards and the government also described the command structure. They all spoke on the condition that they not be identified because they were discussing sensitive matters of state. Mr. Khamenei, who was selected by a council of senior clerics as the new supreme leader, has been in hiding, since American and Israeli forces bombed his father's compound on February 28, where he also lived with his family. His father, wife, and son were all killed. Access to him is extremely difficult and limited now. He is surrounded mostly by a team of doctors and medical staff who are treating the injuries he sustained in the airstrikes. Senior commanders of the guards and senior government officials do not visit him, fearing that Israel may trace them to him and kill him. President Masoud Pezeshkian, who is also a heart surgeon, and the Minister of Health have both been involved in his care. Though Mr. Khamenei was gravely wounded, he is mentally sharp and engaged, according to four senior Iranian officials familiar with his health. One leg was operated on three times, and he is awaiting a prosthetic. He had surgery on one hand and is slowly regaining function. His face and lips have been burned severely, making it difficult for him to speak, the officials said, adding that eventually he will need plastic surgery. Mr. Khamenei has not recorded a video or audio message, the officials said, because he does not want to appear vulnerable or sound weak in his first public address. He has issued several written statements that have been posted online and read on state television. Messages to him are handwritten, sealed in envelopes, and relayed via a human chain from one trusted courier to the next, who travel on highways and back roads in cars and on motorcycles until they reach his hideout. His guidance on issues snakes back the same way. The combination of concern for his safety, his injuries, and the sheer challenge of reaching him has resulted in Mr. Khamenei's delegating decision-making to the generals, at least for now. Reformist factions, as well as ultra-hardliners, are still involved in political discussions, but analysts say that Mr. Khamenei's close ties to the generals, whom he grew up with when he volunteered to fight in the Iran-Iraq War as a teenager, have made them the dominant force. President Trump has said that the war, along with the killings of layers of Iran's leaders and security establishment, has ushered in regime change, and that the new leaders are much more reasonable. In reality, the Islamic Republic has not been toppled. Power is now in the hands of an entrenched hardline military, and the broad influence of the clerics is waning. Mojtaba is not yet in full command or control, said Samnan Vakil, the director of the Middle East and North Africa for Chatham House, who has contact with people in Iran. There is, perhaps, deference to him. He signs off, or he is part of the decision-making structure in a formal way, but he is presented with fait accompli presentations right now. The Speaker of the Iranian Parliament, Mohammad Bagher Ghalibaf, a former Guards General and the lead negotiator with the United States in Pakistan, said in a television address on Saturday that the U.S. proposal for a nuclear deal and peace plan and Iran's response had been shared with Mr. Khamenei and his views taken into account when making decisions. The Rise of the Guards. The Revolutionary Guards, formed as protectors of the 1979 Islamic Revolution, have steadily amassed power through top political roles, stakes in key industries, domination of intelligence operations, and cultivation of ties with militant groups in the Middle East that share Iran's enmity toward Israel and the United States. But under the elder Mr. Khamenei, they still had to mostly adhere to his will, as a singular religious figure who also served as commander-in-chief of the armed forces. He empowered the guards, and over time they became the tool and pillar of his rule. Mr. Khamenei's killing on the first day of the war created a void and an opportunity. The guards rallied behind Mojtaba in the succession struggle that ensued and played an instrumental role in his selection as Iran's third supreme leader. The guards have multiple levers of power. The commander-in-chief is Brigadier General Ahmad Vahidi. General Mohammad Bagher Zolgadar, the newly appointed head of the Supreme National Security Council, is a former hardline commander of the guards. General Yahya Rahim Safavi, a commander, has served as the top military advisor to both father and son, supreme leaders. Mojtaba is not supreme. He might be leader in name, but he is not supreme the way his father was, said Ali Vaez, the Iran director of the International Crisis Group, who has extensive contacts in Iran. Mojtaba is subservient to the Revolutionary Guards because he owes his position and he owes the survival of the system to them. The officials interviewed say the generals view the war with the United States and Israel as a threat to the regime's survival, and after 5 weeks of fierce fighting, the generals are confident that they have contained the threat. At every juncture, they have taken the lead in deciding strategy and the use of resources. They have upended the global economy by closing the Strait of Hormuz and have used any gains in the war as leverage to outmaneuver political rivals at home. The elected president and his cabinet have been sidelined and told to focus only on domestic affairs, such as providing a steady flow of food and fuel, and to make sure the country is functioning, according to knowledgeable officials. The foreign minister, Abbas Araghchi, has been marginalized in the negotiations that he led with the United States before the war, the officials said. Mr. Ghalibaf, The Speaker of Parliament has taken the lead instead. The newly minted Supreme Leader has followed along, rarely if ever objecting to the generals, they said. It was the guards who came up with the strategy for Iran's attacks on Israel and the Persian Gulf states, along with the closing of the strait to maritime traffic. They were the ones who agreed to a temporary ceasefire with the United States and approved back-channel diplomacy and direct negotiations with the United States. They tapped Mr. Ghalibaf from among their own ranks to lead the talks with Vice President J.D. Vance in Islamabad. For the first time, several military generals from the Guards were part of the Iranian delegation negotiating with the United States. Iranian officials and three other individuals who know Mojtaba Khamenei said in interviews from Tehran that his deference to the guards was partly because he was new to the leadership role. He lacks the political stature and religious clout that made his father such a singular force, and it is partly because of his deep personal ties to the guards. When Mr. Khamenei was 17, he volunteered to fight in the Iran-Iraq War. He was deployed to a brigade of the guards called the Habib Battalion. The experience shaped him, and he made lifelong bonds. As they grew and aged, many members of the battalion rose into influential military and intelligence roles. Mr. Khamenei completed his studies at a theological seminary, reaching the rank of Ayatollah, considered a scholar and jurist of the Shiite faith. He worked at his father's compound, coordinating military and intelligence operations for his father, a role that further cemented his ties to the generals and intelligence chiefs. Among Mr. Khamenei's close friends from the Habib Battalion is the Guard's former intelligence chief, the cleric Hossein Taib, and General Mohsen Rezaei, who commanded him in the 1980s and has been called back from retirement. Mr. Ghalibaf is also a longtime friend. For years, Mr. Khamenei, Mr. Taib, and Mr. Ghalibaf met once a week for long working lunches at the Ayatollah's compound, according to Iranian officials and the three individuals who know Mr. Khamenei personally. They became known as the Triangle of Power. The trio was accused by a more moderate cleric, Mehdi Karoubi, of intervening in the 2009 presidential election in which he was a candidate and rigging the results in favor of the incumbent president, Mr. Ahmadinejad. Mr. Karoubi lost, and the election upset led to months of upheaval, protests, and violence. These personal relationships are now playing heavily into the dynamic between Mr. Khamenei and the generals. They are on a first-name basis and view one another as peers, not superior and subordinate, said Mr. Davari. Differences emerge. The generals are not the only voices at the table. Iranian politics have never been monolithic, and the system is designed to have parallel power structures. Disagreements and divisions have always been common, and in many instances public among Iranian political figures and military commanders. Mr. Pezeshkian and Mr. Araghchi have seats on the National Security Council. But under the current collective leadership, it is the generals who prevail, and currently there are no signs of disarray among them. On Tuesday, as the Iranian and American negotiating teams prepared to fly to Islamabad to meet for a second round of talks, the generals pulled the plug. For days, differences had simmered over whether Iran should continue talks with Mr. Vance if Mr. Trump maintained a sea blockade on Iran. Already, some 27 Iranian ships had been turned around while trying to enter or exit Iranian ports. Mr. Trump had fired off a series of social media posts about forcing Iran to give in to all his demands, and he had renewed threats to bomb the country's power plants and bridges if Iran did not agree to a deal. The United States then seized two ships belonging to Iran, further infuriating the generals, who thought the move amounted to a violation of the ceasefire, officials said. The commander-in-chief, General Vahidi, and several other generals argued that talks were futile because the blockade showed Mr. Trump was not interested in negotiations and wanted to pressure Iran to surrender, according to officials and two members of the guards who were briefed on the meeting. The officials said Mr. Pezeshkian and Mr. Araghchi disagreed. Mr. Pezeshkian warned of the dire economic losses from the war, estimated by the government to be about $300 billion, and the need for sanctions relief for reconstruction. Disagreements also emerged over how far Iran should push with its closure of the strait. The generals won, and the talks fell apart. Mr. Trump extended the ceasefire but is keeping the blockade in place until, he said, Iran's fractured leaders present their own peace proposal. What happens next is not clear, nor is it clear whether the guards will allow enough concessions to the United States on Iran's nuclear program for a peace deal to materialize, including on the two contentious issues, freezing enrichment and giving up the 970-pound stockpile of highly enriched uranium. A hardline fringe faction in Iran, while not dominant, has opposed making any concessions, believing that if Iran continued fighting, it would defeat Israel and the United States. Supporters of the hardliners have filled the streets with rallies at night, waving flags and pledging their blood for the Islamic Republic. When Mr. Araghchi posted on social media at one point that Iran was opening the strait, the hardliners attacked him, accusing the negotiating team of betraying their supporters. The firebrands are supporters of Saeed Jalili, an ultra-hardline presidential candidate who has been sidelined from making decisions but still has some influence, including over state television, which his brother runs. Some demanded that Mr. Khamenei make a video or audio message to confirm to the public he was on board with the negotiations with Washington. At a rally in Tehran, crowds addressing Mr. Khamenei chanted, "Commander, give us the order and we will follow." Mr. Ghalibaf addressed the nation on state television on Saturday night, local time, assuring Iranians that Mr. Khamenei was involved. He struck a defiant but pragmatic tone, saying that Iran had gained military achievements, including shooting down an American fighter jet, but that now it was time to leverage those gains in diplomatic negotiations. "Sometimes I see our people say we destroyed them," Mr. Ghalibaf said. "No, we did not destroy them. You need to understand this. Our military gains do not mean that we are more powerful than the United States." The next article from the front page of today's edition is titled, "Capitol Officer Enmeshed in January 6 Conspiracy." Shawnee Kirkoff was wrongfully implicated in the notorious Capitol Hill pipe bomb case. "Can she ever fully move on?" by Karina Knoll. The phone call on that Thursday afternoon brought an emphatic demand: report to the CIA office immediately. Shawnee Kirkoff had been with the agency for 4 years and would have normally been at work then, but her schedule had been altered during the government shutdown, so she was enjoying a day off, curled up in her living room, the dogs nearby. It did not cross Ms. Kirkoff's mind to decline or demand more information from her supervisor. She had made it a habit to be professional and upbeat, having chosen law enforcement because she believed she could be helpful to the community. At 31 years old, her enthusiasm for her career had already been tested, and in an unimaginable way. Her first job in the D.C. area was as a Capitol Police officer, and she had faced off against the mob of rioters on January 6, 2021. She relived the insurrection while working with federal prosecutors and testifying in two criminal trials, and then watched those convictions unravel when President Trump pardoned hundreds of the day's participants. She had gone on to join the CIA, where she received multiple promotions and performance awards. But when she arrived at the federal building in Virginia on November 6, 2025, she was told to join two FBI agents in a windowless conference room. The agents had come, they said, because of what had taken place the night before the storming of the Capitol. On January 5, 2021, surveillance cameras captured someone placing pipe bombs near the headquarters of the Democratic and Republican National Committees. The bombs did not detonate, but their discovery the next day diverted law enforcement resources away from the Capitol as the riots broke out. The case had famously remained unsolved. However, Ms. Kirchhoff said the two agents informed her that they had recently come across some online chatter concerning a new suspect. Then the questions began. Where had Ms. Kirchhoff been the night of January 5, 2021? Who was she with? What sort of training did she have in building bombs? Did she own a certain type of sneakers? And would she hand over her phone? Because she was now under investigation. The January 6 attack inspired conspiracy theories almost from the moment President Trump's supporters overcame the police and charged into the Capitol. The one that gained the most traction held that the riot was a Fedsurrection, an inside job orchestrated by a network of law enforcement officers intending to sabotage Mr. Trump. The false narrative has been promoted by extremist groups, right-wing pundits, and members of Congress. Even Kash Patel, the current director of the FBI, and his former deputy, Dan Bongino, seemed to support the claim at one time. A particularly tantalizing subject to Fedsurrection believers was the identity of the Capitol Hill pipe bomber. The suspect was wearing a mask, a gray hooded sweatshirt, and Nike Air Max Speed Turf shoes while planting the bombs between 7:30 p.m. and 8:30 p.m. Over the years, the FBI, working with other agencies, said it had a team devoted to the case, while encouraging the public to study footage of the individual. You may recognize their gait, body language, or mannerisms, the FBI said in a statement. A reward for information eventually grew to $500,000. In January 2025, a congressional committee issued a report scrutinizing what it saw as a stalled investigation. That same day, the FBI released a new detail. The suspect stood approximately 5 feet 7 inches. Last fall, Blaze Media, an outlet with a news site, podcasts, and streaming app that bills itself as the home of dissent from woke capital, was putting together its own purported investigation. It promised to deliver a bombshell revelation. The Blaze piece, published on November 8, 2 days after Ms. Kirchhoff was first interrogated by the FBI. The headline read, Former Capitol Police Officer, a Forensic Match for June 6 Pipe Bomber, sources say. The officer was Shawnee Kirchhoff. The piece was written by Steve Baker and Joseph M. Hanneman. Mr. Baker was a musician from North Carolina who had performed as David Bowie in a tribute act before focusing full-time on his personal blog. He has said that he was at the Capitol on January 6 as a journalist for his blog, although he was charged with trespassing and disorderly conduct. "Look out your windows, bitches. Look what's coming," Mr. Baker said in footage he took that day, according to court records. His case was dismissed as part of President Trump's sweeping grant of clemency to all of the January 6 rioters. Mr. Hanneman lived in Wisconsin and had previously written for the Wisconsin State Journal, as well as the Epoch Times, a publication that is tied to the Falun Gong religious movement and that has published right-wing misinformation. In their story, Mr. Baker and Mr. Hanneman wrote that they had arranged a forensic study of Ms. Kirchhoff's gait by an unnamed analyst. A software algorithm, the story said, showed she was a 94% match to the pipe bomber. The analyst determined that the match was closer to 98% based on visual observations. The story also said the findings had been confirmed by several anonymous intelligence sources. The writers said that this gate analysis had been done by using security video of Miss Kirchhoff, as well as footage of her playing soccer 8 years earlier, and comparing them with the January 5 video of the pipe bomb suspect. They concluded that Ms. Kirchhoff's height, 5'7", a figure written on her online athlete bio, and the fact that she had broken her leg in a college soccer game were more proof. The broken leg, they surmised, had given Ms. Kirchhoff a distinct limp, which they said matched that of the pipe bomber. Ms. Kirchhoff, in fact, made a full recovery and does not present a limp. The prospect of a Capitol Police officer being the perpetrator, if confirmed, could recast the entire story of January 6, Mr. Baker and Mr. Hanneman wrote. The Blaze story reinforced its findings by adding that an editor who stopped by Ms. Kirchhoff's home said that it appeared to be under the watch of law enforcement officers. At the time, Ms. Kirchhoff was in fact being investigated by the FBI. But Mr. Baker said he may have helped trigger that investigation. In an interview with the New York Times, Mr. Baker said that shortly before his story published, he had taken his theory to sources at the Office of the Director of National Intelligence. A spokesperson for the office said that a whistleblower had come forward last year with an allegation about a security concern, which the agency documented and lawfully reported to the employing agency of the person who was a member of the intelligence community. The evidence against Ms. Kirchhoff was dubious, and aspects of the Blaze piece raised questions about whether its writers had followed ethical standards. The piece accused someone of being a suspect in a federal crime based primarily on her gait, a characteristic that can be affected by myriad factors. Researchers have cautioned that a gait study is meant to provide only supplemental information. The story also hinged its claim on anonymous sources and a methodology that was vaguely described, and the authors attempted to validate their story by referring to the presence of law enforcement at Ms. Kirchhoff's home, which Mr. Baker himself believes stemmed from his meeting with national intelligence sources. Mr. Baker and Mr. Hanneman also did not reach out to Ms. Kirchhoff before publication to give her an opportunity to respond to the accusations or present information that might contradict their story. For most of her life, Ms. Kirchhoff had led, by her account, an untroubled existence. "I would say I was sheltered, like I had never experienced adversity," Ms. Kirchhoff said in a recent interview at a family member's home in Virginia. Sitting in a chair in her usual ensemble on off days, button-down shirt, jeans, Allbirds shoes, she spoke wistfully about a time when she held a more optimistic view of the world. She was a star goalkeeper in high school
1: in Bloomington, Democrat of Connecticut, as he responded to sharp questioning. Senator Roger Wicker of Mississippi, the Republican chairman of the panel, intervened at one point to urge the defense secretary to answer the questions from his colleagues. Mr. Hedges' demeanor contrasted with that of General Dan Kane, chairman of the Joint Chiefs of Staff, who testified alongside him. "I apologize," General Kane said at one point when he briefly spoke over a Democratic senator. "I didn't mean to interrupt you." This concludes the reading of the New York Times for today.

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1: Welcome. This is Rebecca Shore for Radio Eye, and today I will be reading the Smithsonian Magazine, dated April-May 2026. As a reminder, Radio Eye is a reading service intended for people who are blind or have other disabilities that make it difficult to read printed material. Please join me now for the first article titled, Follow in the Footsteps of the Founders and Have a Drink Where They Planned the Revolution Over a Few Beers. Taverns, public houses, and inns served as meeting places before the war and unofficial headquarters during it. Some still stand, including these nine, where you can raise a glass in memory of the founders. By Noah Lederman. We held our meetings at the Green Dragon Tavern, Paul Revere wrote in a letter, careful that our meetings should be kept secret. Soon-to-be founding fathers and other patriots like Revere found great value in the American public house. It was a place to trade stories, to learn of critical world events, and to strategize. They railed against British tyranny, plotted protests against loathsome policy, and read aloud from Thomas Paine's Common Sense or from the Declaration of Independence while sipping toddies. At taverns, militias recruited soldiers, held military tribunals, stored military supplies and rations, and hosted patriot groups like the Sons of Liberty. Most taverners supported these gatherings at their establishments because they often felt the crushing British tariffs on raw ingredients for spirits or on printed goods like playing cards. Revolution would be a boon for business. Today, most colonial-era taverns are gone, but as our country turns 250, a few stalwart pubs remain, holding the hopes and stories of the revolutionary Americans who fought to form a democratic nation. As we celebrate America's independence, consider lifting a foggy beer stein at one of these taverns. Wright Tavern, Concord, Massachusetts. In October 1774, the first Massachusetts Provincial Congress met in Concord. Samuel Adams and John Hancock began the process of separating the 13 colonies from Britain, made plans to redirect the people's taxes from the Crown to the Provincial Congress, and established the idea that the government's power came from the will of the people. During and after the meeting, some reportedly went right next door to Mr. Taylor's Tavern, now Wright Tavern, to celebrate these bold steps by getting sloshed. On April 19, 1775, in the wee hours of the morning, having been warned of approaching redcoats, colonial militiamen gathered at the tavern to plan their maneuvers and then left, ending up in the nearby hills. Later that morning, 700 British regulars rode into Concord to capture the colonists' stockpiled weapons. The redcoats then commandeered Wright Tavern as their headquarters. Today, a replica of a line engraving by the colonial artisan Amos Doolittle hanging just inside the entrance depicts the British gathering before the tavern. When the redcoats met the militiamen at the North Bridge, about a mile down the road, both sides fired, resulting in the first casualties for the Crown. 6 decades later, Concord native Ralph Waldo Emerson would refer to the instigation of that skirmish as the shot heard round the world. By 1793, Wright Tavern had ceased operations, and over the next 2 centuries the building had dozens of other uses. It was a bakery, a wig manufacturer, and a kindergarten, where 195 kids signed the 1864 Little People's Petition to President Abraham Lincoln, calling for enslaved children to be freed. Today it is a museum, open to the public Fridays through Sundays, and also hosts private events. In the fall, tavern service will return so that visitors can enjoy colonial-era drinks like Stone Fences, rum or rye mixed with applejack and hard cider, and Flip, a rum cocktail made with molasses, spices, and a raw egg that was once cooked into a froth with a hot poker from the fireplace. Wright no longer uses the hot poker. Franz's Tavern, New York City. Many of the original gray-yellow bricks of Franz's Tavern hold firm with their original 18th-century oyster-shell mortar along Broad Street in Lower Manhattan. When Samuel Francis purchased the tavern in 1762, he marked his establishment with a sign bearing Queen Charlotte's likeness, and the public called it the Queen's Head Tavern. But inside, royalty was despised. During the 1770s, the Sons of Liberty met at Francis to plot out New York's Tea Party protests. Adams and Hancock visited to devour oysters, and the New York Provincial Congress used Francis to host meetings and one court-martial, as well as parties, including a barn burner on June 18, 1776. With George Washington in attendance, they made 31 toasts, drank 109 bottles of wine, and paid £91, equal to around $26,000 today, plus 16 additional shillings for broken wine glasses. It was also the site of perhaps the biggest party to celebrate Evacuation Day, November 25, 1783, when the British left New York City after more than 7 years, marking the end of the war and the birth of a nation.

0: This service is intended solely for individuals who cannot read conventional print due to a disability. Ineligible listeners risk infringing on copyright laws, and KPBS Radio Reading Service is not responsible for any violations that may occur. Our service may not be redistributed without our written consent. If you agree to these conditions, please continue listening.
1: Occasion. The Patriot spymaster Benjamin Talmadge recalled the lamentations that followed Washington as the latter left New York to return to Mount Vernon. "Such a scene of sorrow and weeping I had never before witnessed, and fondly hope I may never be called to witness again." Today, visitors to Francis Tavern can toast like Washington with the punch cocktail of rum and whiskey flavored with peach tea and lemon juice, a nod to a time when fresh ingredients were rare. Ye Olde Centerton Inn, Pittsgrove, New Jersey. Brian Good and his wife, Joanne, were chefs who had worked at some of New York City's most famous restaurants, including Le Bernardine and Jean Georges, respectively. But when the Twin Towers fell in 2001, they sought a new start outside the city and moved to the town of Elmer in one of the most rural parts of New Jersey, and in 2003 bought Ye Olde Centerton Inn in nearby Pittsgrove. Built in 1706, the two-story inn was a stop on the stagecoach route from Bridgeton, New Jersey, to Philadelphia, where travelers came for pints and a bed. Based on an 1803 deed, we can determine that the original 18th-century rooms comprise the bar area, the dining room behind it, and the second story. The inn may have held munitions for the Continental Army. Brian Good recounts the legend that Patriot militiamen once killed two Loyalists here and buried the bodies under the fireplace. "But there's no way to substantiate things," he laments. Middleton Tavern, Annapolis, Maryland. Traveling from Virginia to Philadelphia was arduous in the 1700s, but meetings of the Continental Congress in the North required Southern delegates to leave their plantations and make the long journey. To trim many hours and miles off the ride, Horatio Middleton's ferry out of Annapolis, Maryland, offered a shortcut across the Chesapeake Bay. While Middleton claimed in an ad in the Maryland Gazette that he keeps the best entertainment, as good boats and hands as any that crossed the bay, boats crossing the bay weren't so reliable. One ferry, carrying George Washington, ran aground twice, nearly costing the president his life. Another boat got stuck while ferrying Tench Tillman, one of Washington's aides-de-camp, while he carried surrender documents from British General Charles Cornwallis north to Philadelphia. As a ferry owner, Middleton needed a tavern where customers could gamble and drink while waiting for passage. In 1750, Middleton purchased a sturdy building erected on a stone foundation, with brick walls and oyster shell grout. The construction helped the tavern survive a 1938 hurricane and two fires in the 1970s. In November 1783, Annapolis became the nation's capital for the better part of a year, and the tavern would have been busy with associates of Benjamin Franklin, one of whom once requested that debtors meet him at the tavern to make speedy payment. Middleton's bustled with members of the Maryland Jockey Club, the Freemasons, and the Tuesday Club, a social organization comprising the city's self-styled elite, such as Middleton's son Samuel. According to Tuesday Club records, raucous members visited Middleton's to sing, dance brisk jigs, play music, and drink good rack punch and claret. Today, guests can eat like colonists, enjoying daily rockfish offerings and oyster shooters served with cocktail sauce and Natty Bow beer, a Maryland favorite dating back to the first Cleveland administration. White Horse Tavern, Newport, Rhode Island. Built in 1652, this tavern served in its early days as the meeting place for the Rhode Island Colony's General Assembly, as well as the City Council and the Criminal Court. By 1702, William Mays, Jr., a notorious pirate

0: who'd prowled the Indian Ocean, succeeded his father as innkeeper, and received a license to sell all sorts of strong drink. 6 years later, the businessman's lunch was supposedly invented there as counselors began dining at the tavern and charging meals to the public treasury. By 1730, new owners trotted out the tavern's new sign, an image of a white horse. During the war in 1776, the owners left Newport when British troops and Loyalist allies turned the white horse into their accommodations. Today, you won't see much of a rabble at the White Horse. It's now an establishment for Newport's upper crust. Red Fox Inn and Tavern, Middleburg, Virginia. In 1728, using local fieldstone, Joseph Chinn built Chinn's Ordinary, a tavern in Middleburg, midway between bustling Alexandria and Winchester on the Ashby Gap trading route. Being dead center gave rise to the town's name, Middleburg, when it was chartered in 1787. George Washington was Chinn's cousin, and when the first president rolled through town to visit family, he might have stayed at the inn, or at least had a drink there. Chinn's Ordinary became the Beveridge House in 1812. In the Civil War, it served as a Confederate hospital during the 1863 Gettysburg Campaign and the headquarters for General J.E.B. Stuart, who hatched battle plans upstairs. Today, visible square nailheads and non-uniform width floorboards appear consistent with 1800s design. In 1937, the property was revamped and expanded to become the Red Fox Inn, a more luxurious property surrounding the original tavern, which became popular with the Kennedys. Jackie Kennedy Onassis frequented the inn during her fox hunting outings. Griswold Inn, Essex, Connecticut. Beneath a domed ceiling made of horsehair and crushed clamshells, the Griswold Inn's tavern boasts a large and handsome collection of maritime art. In the other rooms, there's an antique firearm collection and a rich history of chaos and gaiety. The tavern room began as a schoolhouse in 1735, but graduated to become a tavern in 1801, though not before townspeople watched the building roll down Main Street on logs pulled by a team of oxen to the tavern's current location. Owners maintain that the Griswold Inn has been in continuous operation since 1776. Although none of the famed revolutionary rabble-rousers are known to have visited the Griswold Inn, the tavern does have a musket that had in its barrel a note from a father to his son, encouraging Junior to take up arms and "join ye ranks of ye Washington." The Griswold Inn was commandeered by the British during the 1814 raid on Essex. A site of temperance movement protests, the banners still hang inside. It was also where Frederick Law Olmsted is rumored to have celebrated his commission to design Central Park. Pirate's House, Savannah, Georgia. The Pirate's House consists of a number of conjoined historical buildings, including the Herb House, which is considered the oldest standing structure in the state of Georgia. Built in 1734 on the site of the Trustees' Garden, the first public experimental garden in the colonies, where colonists grew cotton and peaches, the Herb House served as the gardener's accommodations. The Pirate's House started operating as a tavern in 1753. Its haint-blue shutters and doors ostensibly ward off ghosts. In the mid-1700s, legends tell, pirates began using tunnels under the tavern to kidnap unwary imbibers, including, per one legend, a local constable. Pirate associations continued in the next century. It's said Scottish writer Robert Louis Stevenson's visit to the Pirate's House helped inspire his 1883 novel, Treasure Island. Pages from an early edition of the novel are on display in a tavern chamber known as the Treasure Room. And finally, A Man Full of Trouble, Philadelphia. During the mid-20th century, many buildings in Philadelphia's Society Hill were razed amid a fever for redevelopment. Up went skyscrapers and modern brick homes, but just off the corner of Second and Spruce Streets sits an odd little standalone building with tilting brick walls. While Philadelphia is estimated to have had more than 100 taverns during the colonial period, A Man Full of Trouble, founded in 1759, is the only one surviving from that time. For the second half of the 20th century and into the new millennium, the property languished in despair, serving as a museum of the Revolution and later as Spartan housing for visiting scholars and students from the University of Pennsylvania. Dan Wheeler, an attorney and real estate investor, bought the building in 2021 and opened it to the public in December 2024. The tavern serves drinks from a bar in the precise location where one had stood during the Revolutionary War and brought in Succession Fermentory, a rural Pennsylvania brewery, to pour its farmhouse brews. In the 1830s, William Breton made the first known painting of A Man Full of Trouble in watercolor. But as you peruse the artifacts that Wheeler has gathered in the tavern's second-floor museum, including period muskets and one of the oldest printings of the United States Constitution printed on nearby Front Street, it's easy to imagine patriots within these walls whispering plans for the impending war. And accompanying this article, did you know the role of taverns in colonial America? Taverns were critical political and economic infrastructure in colonial America. As a result, there were a lot of them. Colonial Boston alone was home to roughly 150 taverns around the start of the Revolutionary War. That amounted to roughly one tavern for every 100 Bostonians. By 1770, New York City hosted around one tavern for every 60 New Yorkers. Next, Cascade Red Foxes are notoriously reclusive. So how did this photographer capture these stunning images of the endangered species? Even the scientists who study the animals rarely see them except on camera, but Gretchen K. Stewart spent a season documenting them up close. By Jenny Rothenberg Gritz. You never forget your first glimpse of a Cascade Red Fox. For the wildlife photographer Gretchen K. Stewart, it happened in 2020, while she was driving up the slope of Washington State's Mount Rainier. As soon as she spotted the bundle of fur on a snowbank, she says, "I knew she wasn't a normal fox." The animal's coat was pale, tawny, and extraordinarily bushy. She looked so different and so beautiful. I instantly fell in love, and I photographed her. But I was like, "What is this fox?" An online fox hunt revealed very little information. The one short write-up she could find was on the website of the Cascades Carnivore Project, a nonprofit founded and directed by the wildlife biologist Jocelyn Akins. A photo made clear that the animal Stewart had seen was a Cascade Red Fox. Somewhat confusingly, these animals aren't always red. Their name simply indicates that they're a subspecies of the standard red fox that lives in the lowlands. Only about 50 Cascade Red Foxes have been identified, all of them on or around Mount Rainier or nearby Mount Adams. Even Akins, who had been working to protect them since 1999, had rarely spotted one in the wild. Jocelyn told me, "We really only see them on our trail cameras if we're lucky," recalls Stewart, who took those words as a challenge. She just laughed at me like, "Ha ha, good luck." She didn't think I would find them, but I found another individual that summer, and the following year I found another two. I became obsessed. Conservationists usually don't worry much about foxes. These adaptable animals in the same family as dogs and wolves live on every continent other than Antarctica. The ancestors of North America's foxes are thought to have crossed the Bering Land Bridge from Asia just as early humans likely did. But during an ice age that ended 11,000 years ago, these foxes became isolated in separate populations. Some stayed in the lowlands and became the ancestors of ordinary red foxes that amble through suburban neighborhoods sniffing around garbage cans. Others adapted to cold conditions and as the climate warmed, they sought refuge at higher altitudes like the Cascade Mountains in what is now Washington State. They're just stuck in these high elevations without the ability to increase genetic diversity, Stewart says. They're becoming inbred, really. They have a lot of threats that they face. Some of the most dire threats come from humans. Foxes spend 3 to 4 months raising their kits in dens, sheltered sites sometimes close to human communities where food is more plentiful. In June 2025, Stewart was excited to come across a Cascade Red Fox den at a ski resort, but she noticed right away that the location had many hazards. Indeed, the father ended up being hit by a car. Other members of the family died, apparently after ingesting rodenticide, which ski resorts often use to prevent deer mouse infestations. Akins says the Washington state government has been working with resorts to minimize such hazards, but they're impossible to eliminate completely. "People want to ski," Akins said. "That is a challenge for wildlife, as is a road, as is climate change." About a month after the dispiriting news about the ski resort den, Stewart got a call from Mount Rainier National Park. A volunteer had found another Cascade Red Fox den with 3 kits, 1 male and 2 female. Although Stewart is a photographer, not a scientist, researchers and park rangers knew that she had a special history with the famously elusive creatures. A few years earlier, she'd partnered with the Cascades Carnivore Project on a public awareness campaign which helped persuade Washington State to list the Cascade Red Fox as endangered in 2022. When Stewart arrived at the new den, she realized she knew the mother. She'd even given the female fox a name, Shadow. Akins, the wildlife biologist, says, "I always thought of foxes as not being identifiable as individuals. With a tiger or a leopard, you can identify it by its spots or stripes. But Gretchen was looking at subtler things. She was able to say, for instance, that one has a notch in its ear. Then we could look at the camera traps and say, that red fox we saw yesterday is the same one, or it's different. We could get a better sense of how many there are across the population." The new den site was a sloping piece of land around several big trees. Its main access points were drainage tunnels under a trail, but the foxes built their own tunnels, which allowed them to pop up all over the place. But during Stewart's first hour at the site, she watched tourists thronging around the fox family. At one point, the mother tried to bring a meal to her kits and was so spooked by the crowds that she ran off without making the delivery. When Stewart reported this to park officials, they swiftly barricaded the area and assigned volunteers to take turns guarding access points from 5 a.m. to 9 p.m. For the next few months, Stewart was the only person granted access to the den site. She spent long hours sitting behind a blind, taking photos and jotting down copious notes documenting how Cascade foxes raised their kits in a den. "When I'm living out of my van up on the mountain, my sleep schedule adjusts to sunrise and sunset," Stewart says. "I was so anxious to be with the foxes that I didn't want to waste time heating up coffee, so I would just have cold coffee. I ate a lot of snacky stuff, bananas, oranges, apples, granola bars, bread with hummus, and I would just sit and watch and wait." Male foxes are involved in raising and feeding their kits, and Stewart soon realized she knew the father, too. She'd seen him a year earlier out in the backcountry and named him Crag because he was so good at scaling the mountains. "He's got a bigger white portion on his tail, and he's got longer legs than a lot of the others," she says. Stewart watched Crag make meal deliveries to his offspring. He brought the kits a long-tailed weasel, and that was pretty surprising because long-tailed weasels are vicious. But this dad was a fierce hunter. The kits didn't eat the weasel. They just played tug-of-war with it. The funny thing was, the dad was insisting that the kits play with this weasel. "They would play with it for a while, and then they'd drop it and start playing with each other," she said. "He would go and pick it up and bring it back to them, and make them keep playing with it. Why was the Father Fox so enthusiastic about this morbid version of Pop Goes the Weasel? Parents who encourage their kits to play with dead animals are generally teaching them to hunt, though a weasel seemed like an unusual choice because foxes generally don't eat them. Maybe a weasel was the dad's favorite childhood toy, Stuart speculates. I wish I could read their minds. The mother and father took turns bringing food, but every now and then Stuart got to see the whole family of five together. One time, the mom was with the kits, and all of a sudden, she ran up the slope and scrunched down really quickly. I looked, and there was the dad. She was being really submissive, kind of rolling around, and he was just sitting there. The kits got all excited and ran over to him. Stuart hopes she'll be able to observe another den at the same site next year. Akins says Stuart's work is a testament to how a photographer can integrate into a research project. There's only so much we can do, she says of her science team. We don't spend hours and days at dens. We're covering a bigger geographic scope, endlessly collecting scat and setting cameras across the landscape, trying to find out how many Cascade red foxes there are and what their genetic diversity is. I tromp through the woods at top speed, checking camera stations, and Gretchen's like, God, you walk so fast. She has complete patience, and she always has her big lens. And accompanying this article, did you know? Following the Cascade red fox. Traditional tales from local native cultures about clever mountain foxes provide clues about where the Cascade red fox lived before Europeans arrived. The mountains where the Cascade red foxes reside have a higher annual snowfall than any other place in the United States, including Alaska, which makes it harder to track the species. Camera traps help, however. And some captions from the article. A five-month-old kit from the 2025 litter spies a chipmunk. Despite their hunting lessons in the den, many young foxes become conditioned to eat leftover human food. Baby's first snow. Compared with ordinary lowland red foxes, Cascade red foxes have a smaller build and fur-lined feet that move more easily across the snow. Kits in the same litter can have different coat colors. This concludes readings from the Smithsonian Magazine for today. Your reader has been Rebecca Shore. Thank you for listening and have a great day.
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2: 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You are listening to AfterSight. This recording is intended solely for individuals who are blind or have low vision.
3: Hello. Thank you for joining us for the Friday, January 17th, 2025 reading of A Dose of Health, previously the Human Health Program. My name is Emily Crocker. On today's program, robotic pets are bringing some older people real comfort from the Washington Post. And yes, there are things to love about winter from the New York Times. Plus, why do people sleepwalk from Time? And more, time permitting. Here's our first report. Robotic pets are bringing some older people real comfort. Animatronic pets are playing a growing role in the lives of seniors, particularly those with Alzheimer's. By Marlene Simons from the Washington Post. Raymond Hall Jr., age 80, was terribly lonely after moving into a veterans home in Bristol, Rhode Island. Pets weren't allowed, and he really missed the 14-year-old cat he had to give up. His mood began to brighten, though, after getting a robotic cat, a pet that resembles a stuffed animal but looks and moves like the real thing. He named it Franklin to honor his earlier cat, both named for his favorite president. The robotic Franklin moves, meows, and purrs like the live one did, the result of sensors and artificial intelligence that respond to sounds, touch, and light. Even though I know my new pet isn't real, it is so real-like that it gives me the opportunity to have a private bond once again, he says. It's difficult to explain, but obvious to anybody who knows how to love, he says. Alfred Jarvis, age 92, a retired salesman from Bombay, New York, had become belligerent as a result of Alzheimer's disease, yelling and cursing at his wife of 72 years, once grabbing her arm so hard he almost broke it. During his transition to an assisted living facility, his niece, Tracy Collins, gave him a robotic cat. Almost immediately, he began to stroke it and speak to it in a soothing voice. He kept saying, "Don't be scared. It's going to be okay, Patches," which was the name of one of his cats, Collins says. He thinks it's real, and it calms him. When we come to visit, he asks, "Do you want to hold my cat?" Robotic or animatronic pets. There are also dogs that bark and wag their tails and even chirping birds that attach to walkers easily could be children's toys, but instead have assumed a growing role in the lives of elderly adults. Research suggests they can ease agitation in people with dementia and comfort those who are cognitively normal but lonely. The lonely often live by themselves without family nearby and can't always easily get out to socialize. Living pets may not be permitted where they live, or they may be physically unable to care for one. For some, it's hard to walk a dog or bend down to clean a litter box. Also, vet bills can be costly. The lovely thing about robotic pets is that they don't bite back, you don't have to clean up after them, and you can take them anywhere, says Christine E. Kistler, associate professor in the University of Pittsburgh's Division of Geriatric Medicine. I have seen older people take their pets to the grocery store and talk to them about their lives, Kistler says. They are a way for an older adult with or without dementia to have something to care for, and they provide meaningful interaction for those who may be homebound. I think that robot pets are a great thing, she says. For those with Alzheimer's disease or other forms of dementia, the pets offer a wonderful comfort that could reduce the need or dosage of medications that ease agitation, says neurologist Andrew Budson, chief of cognitive behavioral neurology at VA Boston Healthcare System. Typically, the reports I get from families is that it makes the person feel more comfortable and less anxious, he says. Cheryl Zimmerman, who co-directs the aging research program at the Cecil G. Shepps Center for Health Services Research at the University of North Carolina at Chapel Hill, points out that experts see the value in encouraging people with dementia to connect to robotic animals, even if they believe they are real. The thinking used to be what we called reality orientation, which involved correcting people with dementia. If you asked them what day it was and they said Friday and it was Monday, you would tell them, "No, it's Monday," she explains. But there is little utility in doing that. It's much better to validate a person's perception than correct them if they are wrong. It really doesn't matter if a person thinks it's Friday and not Monday, she says. Let's say the robotic pet reminds them of their dog, Rover, she continues. You might say, "Rover is a wonderful animal." Some people might say that's dishonest, but you are not saying Rover is alive. You are reinforcing the good feelings and wonderful memories so they can re-experience them in the present time, she says. Robotic pets aren't meant to replace human interaction or living pets, but experts on aging say they may be effective for some in reducing loneliness and isolation. Surgeon General Vivek H. Murthy, in a report issued last year, described both as profound threats to our health and well-being. Some experts warn against treating the elderly as children by giving them robotic pets or providing family members with a reason to forego visits. We must avoid infantilization of older adults, says Jari Pirhonen, a social scientist and senior research fellow at Tampere University in Finland who studies aging. Do I provide my mother a robot companion to buy myself an excuse not to visit her so often? She has the robot and she's doing fine, he says. But Zimmerman believes the comfort provided by robotic pets is no different from many of the things we do for self-soothing, she says. These pets are a good outlet. I don't see an epidemic of people using these instead of interacting with humans. It's just another form of comfort where you feel something responds to you, she says. Corinne Bonifino, age 66, of Johnson City, New York, says her robotic cat lifts her spirits. Divorced and living alone with her adult children far away, she says she was depressed before getting her robotic cat, in part because of rheumatoid arthritis. I was feeling sad and lost, she says. I didn't want to do much of anything. I didn't want to get out of bed, she says. But now sukha, the Sanskrit word for happiness or joy, makes her smile and laugh, she says. She looks like a cat I used to have, she says. I just love her. Linda McDonald, age 77, also from Johnson City, says she draws comfort from Luna, her robotic dog. She lost her 6-year-old miniature pincher to kidney failure 4 years ago and couldn't get past her grief. Then she was hit by a car with serious injuries. Still recovering, she can't care for a live pet. After you've been through a trauma, something like this is a comfort, she says. I turn her on when I am reading, and she pants, and her head turns from side to side, and she wags her tail. A lot of people don't get it, but it works for me, she says. Bonifino and McDonald received their robotic pets through a program sponsored by the New York Office for the Aging, which has provided more than 30,000 free robotic pets to socially isolated New York State residents since 2018. These are not toys. These are important companions, says Greg Olson, acting director of the Office for the Aging. I get chills when I hear the stories about how much they love them, he says. He works with 59 county aging offices whose case managers identify people who could benefit from having a robotic pet. Some become so attached to their pets that they want to be buried with them. We had one gentleman who asked for this, and somebody forgot to turn his robotic dog off, Olson recalls. It started barking from the casket during the service. New York State buys its Joy for All brand robotic pets from Ageless Innovation, which supplies them to programs in 30 states, according to Ted Fisher, its CEO. They go to people with dementia, veterans, the lonely, and to those in hospice care, he says. They operate on 4C batteries and come in different colors and breeds. The cats cost $125, the pups $139, and the birds $65. The birds sing when the walker moves. There are no sharp claws or bites, but we've made these pets as realistic as possible, Fisher says. When the cat purrs, it vibrates. You can feel it. The dogs have a tongue. It doesn't move, but if you put your finger in its mouth, it makes a slurping sound, he says. Howell cherishes Franklin. I stay in my room a lot, and he is next to me pretty much all day long, he says. He is always by my side. Up next, yes, there are things to love about winter. It's not all dark mornings and bulky coats. By Jancy Dunn from the New York Times. And this is written in first person. As soon as the temperature drops, my husband undergoes a transformation. A Midwesterner, Tom starts reminiscing about the great blizzard of 1978. He shares chipper platitudes like, there's no bad weather, only bad clothing. And on the first snowy day, he will crow about our car's all-wheel drive. Like a bear in reverse, he comes alive in winter. I am his opposite. When the leaves begin to fall, so does my mood. It's still warm in the Northeast, but there have been some chilly nights lately. So I spent last weekend in a state of gloom, packing away my hummingbird feeders and pulling out our family's collection of giant, shapeless coats. Many people love winter, but if you're not one of them, you don't have to just accept that you'll be crankier at this time of year, says Carrie Leibowitz, a health psychologist and author of How to Winter: Harness Your Mindset to Thrive on Cold, Dark, or Difficult Days. Having a more positive approach doesn't mean denying the realities of dark mornings or icy roads, she said. But when you write off wintertime, she added, you're writing off a quarter of your life. She and other experts told me how to open yourself up to the delights of the season. Embrace winter-friendly, slow hobbies. Instead of wishing away winter and waiting for spring, Dr. Leibowitz said, lean into the cooling weather by planning cozy activities and rituals. For example, Dr. Leibowitz just restocked her teas, thicker socks, and candles. In winter, she likes to light candles at breakfast. Make a list of books you want to read during the cozy season, she suggested. And start planning some slow hobbies you can do indoors, she said, such as baking, knitting, or painting. Dr. Leibowitz does pottery and goes to an evening yoga class. It's really slow and meditative and vibey, she said. Adapt summer activities for winter. Kelly Rohan, a professor of psychological science and a clinical psychologist at the University of Vermont, studies seasonal affective disorder. She told me she has been looking at summer's antidepressant activities and figuring out ways to translate them during the off-season. So if biking, hiking, or walking on the beach brings you joy, she said, try it in winter. If you love gardening in summer, Dr. Rohan suggested, grow something inside, learn to coax bulbs, or use winter to plan your garden for the spring. As for Dr. Rohan herself, I'm an avid brisk walker / recreational jogger, and I will go out in the wintertime and do it, she said. I just dress differently, and I might have those crampon things on the bottoms of my feet so that I don't slip on ice, she said. After winter officially begins this year and my post-holiday letdown that kicks in around New Year's Day, by that metric, I have 11 good days of winter. This year, Dr. Leibowitz suggested I carry what I like about the season into the months after. I told her that I felt a little blue after seeing people over the holidays, so she encouraged me to plan more cozy dinners with friends or a Valentine's Day party. If you enjoy holiday decor, she suggested keeping up some twinkly lights. And if the holidays tire you out, carve out time to rest and recover in January, she said. Make a practice of noticing nature. It's not all cold and dead. Too often we ignore the natural world in winter, said Holly Ann Passmore, an associate professor of psychology at Concordia University of Edmonton. But she has found in her research that when people actively pay attention to their natural surroundings and notice how it makes them feel, it significantly boosts their well-being. One research subject wrote, "I felt awe that such a tiny bird can withstand the cold." Another wrote, "I love trees, especially big ones. I feel humbled by their size, knowing just how much more lies beneath the surface, too." Take note of the birds and squirrels as you take a walk or wait for the bus, Dr. Passmore said, or look at the moon or the changing sky outside your window. I've already begun to take the expert's advice. I ordered some cozy winter socks and am assembling my cold weather reading list. Tom recommended The Worst Journey in the World by Apsley Cherry Garrard. It's a chronicle of Robert Falcon Scott's expedition to the South Pole. He read me this excerpt. The temperature that night was -75.8 degrees, and I will not pretend that it did not convince me that Dante was right when he placed the circles of ice below the circles of fire. After reading it, Tom helpfully pointed out New Jersey won't seem so bad. Up next, why do people sleepwalk? What to know about the freaky and fascinating habit? By Jamie Ducharme from Time. And this is written in first person. Once, years ago, I found myself in an ice-cold bath with no memory of walking to the bathroom or running the tub. Another time, I terrified my friend by leaving our hotel room in the middle of the night, then pounding on the door, demanding to be let back inside. Both times I awoke in the middle of these bizarre incidents, I had been sleepwalking. Sleepwalking, technically known as somnambulism, is as fascinating as it is freaky. It's a type of parasomnia, an umbrella term for unusual behaviors that occur during sleep, such as night terrors and sexsomnia, when people engage in sexual activity without waking up. Habitual sleepwalking is uncommon. A 2016 research review estimated that only 1.5% of adults had done it in the previous year. But almost 7% of adults have sleepwalked at some point in their lives, according to the same study. The nighttime possibilities are varied and weird. A 2024 study in the Journal of Sleep Research showcased a range of sleepwalkers' reported experiences, including waking up naked on a balcony at 5 a.m., crawling into the living room on all fours, smearing on almost an entire pot of expensive face cream, and filling a bowl of water and placing it by the bed for a dreamed-up dog. What makes people rise from their beds to do all manner of bizarre things? Dr. Francesca Ciclari, author of that study and a researcher at Netherlands Institute for Neuroscience, says sleepwalking seems to happen when someone is partially roused from deep slumber, leaving them in a hybrid state where they are both asleep and awake, capable of doing some awfully strange acts they might not even remember in the morning. Researchers don't fully understand why some people slip into this limbo state when most people don't. But sleepwalking tends to run in families, suggesting there's a genetic component. Certain medications, sleep disorders, and other medical conditions can also make someone prone to sleepwalking, according to the Mayo Clinic. Kids are more likely to sleepwalk than adults, perhaps because their brains are still developing, says Jennifer Martin, a behavioral sleep medicine specialist and spokesperson for the American Academy of Sleep Medicine. Children also spend more time each night in the phase of slumber when sleepwalking typically occurs, the deep, restorative rest that comes before rapid eye movement and vivid dreaming, explains Dr. Sanford Auerbach. He's an associate professor of neurology at Boston University School of Medicine. Most people outgrow sleepwalking by early adulthood, but some revert back during periods of stress or prolonged fatigue, Martin says. Studies support the link between sleepwalking and sleep deprivation. Ciclari says it seems to happen when an overtired person finally falls into a deep sleep, only to be disturbed by noise, sound, or motion. It's hard to wake someone from deep sleep, particularly when they aren't well rested, so they don't rise fully. But the interruption seems to be enough to change brain activity, sometimes resulting in activity similar to what's observed during vivid dreams, according to Ciclari's research. Sleepwalking isn't inherently problematic, Auerbach says. It's not a bad thing for your health or a good thing for your health, he says. It's more of an interesting phenomenon than a real cause for concern, although some research has found that sleepwalkers are more likely than regular snoozers to experience fatigue, daytime sleepiness, and insomnia, suggesting the habit may sometimes mess with the quality of sleep. More concerning are the safety issues that can arise when someone is up and about. People can trip or fall when they're half awake, or worse. A patient of Martin's once drove a car while sleeping, and a patient of Auerbach's fell off a second-story balcony. Usually the things people do when they're sleepwalking are much simpler behaviors, Martin says, but people sometimes do get themselves into trouble. When necessary, clinicians sometimes prescribe small doses of sedative benzodiazepine medications to discourage sleepwalking, Auerbach says. Stress reduction is also helpful, since sleepwalking tends to flare during periods of anxiety, he adds. Regular sleepwalkers should also consider taking safety precautions, like putting a gate at the top of their stairs or installing a security system that makes noise if the front door opens, Martin says. She says it's also worth seeing a sleep specialist to rule out other conditions, such as REM behavior disorder, which causes people to act out their dreams and can also lead to inadvertent self-harm. Finally, if you're the bedfellow of a sleepwalker, you may have heard the myth that you're not supposed to wake them while they're on the move. Martin says waking a somnambulist won't harm them beyond some momentary confusion, but the best thing you can do for a wandering loved one is gently guide them back to bed for some classic horizontal sleep. Up next, make food last longer. These simple storage tips will keep everything fresher. From Consumer Reports on Health. Perhaps that fresh fruit you bought a few days ago developed soft, mushy spots a lot faster than you expected. Or your favorite cheese was accidentally hidden behind other items in the fridge and now has specks of mold. Many of us end up throwing out more groceries than we'd like to, but a few smart steps can reduce the amount that goes into the garbage. These tips from nutrition experts, including Amy Keating, CR's registered dietitian, will help you waste less food. Number one, be smart about Best Buy labels. With the exception of infant formula, use by, best by, and similar dates on labels don't mean it's time to throw away unopened food. Instead, they indicate that a product will be at its peak of freshness on or before that date, but use your judgment to determine whether something still looks and smells okay. Number two, use all the little bits. Some parts of veggies you'd usually just toss, like the tops of beets, carrots, and turnips, can be sautéed or used in salads. You can also use broccoli stalks for soup. Celery leaves can likewise be added to soups and other dishes. Cook the tough, darker green outer leaves. The more tender inner leaves are tasty raw. Still other veggie ends, peels, and stems, chicken, pork, or beef bones, and shrimp shells can be frozen and used to make stock. Number three, chop a little at a time. When you buy certain large produce items, such as a cabbage or a melon, it's best not to chop it all up at once unless you're going to use it right away. With fruits and vegetables, chopping increases the surface area that's exposed to the air. This could shorten its shelf life. That's one reason pre-cut produce from a store tends to spoil faster than whole. Instead, cut up only as much as you need at the time. Number four, extend the life of food. Fresh berries can spoil very fast. To keep them fresher longer, store them in a covered dish with a layer of paper towel on the bottom. Don't wash berries or any produce before storing them in the fridge because the added moisture can encourage mold. Have an overload of hardy greens like kale? Blanch them and then pop them into the freezer for later use. This doesn't work for delicate greens like lettuce. You can also freeze bread, but keep it out of the fridge, which hastens staleness. Number five, salvage items on the edge. Hard cheese with a bit of mold is fine to eat as long as you cut away at least an inch around and below the spot. Soft cheese with any mold that isn't a result of the manufacturing process should be discarded. Use the same principle for firm veggies like cabbage, bell peppers, carrots with small mold spots. You can also roast some veggies that become wrinkly like bell peppers and tomatoes. Perk up wilted greens like lettuce and parsley by soaking them in ice water for a few minutes. Overripe fruit can be used in smoothies or homemade baked goods or frozen for later. Up next, On Your Mind, the question of the month from Consumer Reports on Health. This is in question and answer format. Question: if I take a statin, do I still need to be concerned about high cholesterol food? Answer: being attentive is wise. Statin users who follow a low cholesterol, low saturated fat diet that's rich in produce, whole grains, good fats, and lean protein get better protection than they do with cholesterol-lowering drugs alone, says Leslie Cho, MD, section head of preventive cardiology and rehabilitation at the Cleveland Clinic. The same goes for people whose bodies absorb a lot of cholesterol from the small intestine or convert a lot of saturated fat into LDL or bad cholesterol. Even if you're not in one of those categories, eating right may prevent the need to increase your statin dosage in the future. Thank you for joining us for A Dose of Health. My name is Emily Crocker.

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1: 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It is specifically designed for and directed to people with visual, physical, learning, language, or other disabilities and conditions that prevent them from reading printed materials.
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3: Welcome. This is Black News and Culture, and I'm your reader, Salathiel Regan, with the audio reading service at the Allen County Public Library in Fort Wayne, Indiana. Today, I'll be reading from Essence, Ebony, The Root, Anscape, and Good Black News. And now I'll begin reading with Ebony. Copyright 2026, Ebony Media Group, LLC. Former Virginia Lieutenant Governor Justin Fairfax kills wife and himself amid divorce and public scandal. Published April 17, 2026. By A.J. Weddington. A shocking domestic tragedy unfolded involving former Virginia Lieutenant Governor Justin Fairfax as he was amid a public scandal and divorce. Key takeaways. Former Virginia Lieutenant Governor Justin Fairfax killed his wife, then himself, amid divorce conflict. The couple's teenage son discovered the scene. Children were unharmed in the home. Incident follows public scandal, domestic disputes, and a messy separation with custody battles. Former Virginia Lieutenant Governor Justin Fairfax shot and killed his wife before taking his own life early Thursday in what authorities describe as a domestic-related murder-suicide, police said. Officers responded shortly after midnight to the home in Annandale, Virginia, and found Fairfax, 47, and his wife, Dr. Serena Fairfax, 49, dead inside the residence, according to Fairfax County Police Chief Kevin Davis. The couple's teenage son discovered the scene and called 911. He and the couple's daughter were inside the home at the time but were not physically injured, police said. The killings follow a contentious and public divorce between Justin and Serena. Court records show a judge had ordered Justin to move out of the family home by the end of April and granted primary custody of the children to his wife. Court documents show ongoing domestic tensions and describe the case as stemming from a messy separation. Fairfax, a Democrat, served as Virginia's lieutenant governor from 2018 to 2022 under Governor Ralph Northam. Once considered a rising political figure, his career unraveled after sexual assault allegations surfaced in 2019, which he denied. The couple's relationship had been under significant strain for years, and the allegations placed intense public and private pressure on their marriage, contributing to their eventual separation. During Thursday's press conference, Davis said that in January, police were called to the Fairfax home after Justin accused his wife of assault during a domestic dispute. Officers reviewed footage from interior security cameras installed in the residence and determined the alleged assault did not occur, authorities said. No charges were filed in connection with that incident, but it was noted as part of a broader pattern of escalating marital conflict in the months leading up to the killings. Investigators continue to review evidence, including potential home surveillance footage, as they work to determine the full timeline of events. Authorities have characterized the shooting as an isolated domestic incident and said there is no ongoing threat to the public. NBA gambling scandal timeline. Damon Jones turns toward plea. By Jonathan Giles. Published April 16, 2026. From Brooklyn indictments to league investigations and looming pleas, this timeline tracks the NBA's gambling crisis. Key takeaways. Damon Jones, accused of sharing NBA insider info for betting, moves toward a guilty plea. Multiple NBA figures face federal charges. League hires independent law firm for investigation. Prosecutors plan plea offers, trial set for November 2026 for Jones, Billups, and others. Since October 2025, a gambling scandal has hung over the NBA, testing its own modern ambitions, a sports business that welcomed betting money, betting partnerships, and betting visibility, only to find itself confronting allegations that confidential NBA information and allegedly manipulated outcomes may have helped fuel an underground gambling network. The following is a timeline of the case. Damon Jones to change plea. April 16, 2026. The NBA gambling controversy may have reached its first true turning point. According to ESPN, Damon Jones, the former NBA guard and assistant coach charged in two federal gambling cases, is expected to plead guilty after previously denying the allegations that he provided insider information about the health status of LeBron James and Anthony Davis used to make illegal sports bets. Jones is the first defendant in the case to publicly move toward a plea deal, shifting the story from accusation to consequence. Miami Heat waives Terry Rozier. April 10, 2026. Terry Rozier is waived by the Miami Heat after a season derailed by the federal gambling case. The Associated Press reported he had been sidelined the entire season after his October 2025 arrest. Federal prosecutors set trial date.

0: This service is intended solely for individuals who cannot read conventional print due to a disability. Ineligible listeners risk infringing on copyright laws, and KPBS Radio Reading Service is not responsible for any violations that may occur. Our service may not be redistributed without our written consent. If you agree to these conditions, please continue listening.
1: ...to investigate the allegations and has sought records from individuals and teams. Damon Jones pleads not guilty, November 6, 2025. Damon Jones pleads not guilty in both cases. At the time, his lawyer acknowledged that plea negotiations could still happen. Jones was released on bail. Federal prosecutors announce arrests. October 23, 2025. Federal prosecutors in Brooklyn announced sweeping arrests tied to alleged insider betting and mob-linked rigged poker games, naming Damon Jones, Terry Rozier, and Chauncey Billups among the basketball figures caught up in the case. Prosecutors say the sports betting conspiracy ran from December 2022 to March 2024. NBA rules prohibit players, coaches, and team personnel from providing confidential information that can be used for betting. Ashley Janae's death raises questions about visibility and safety abroad, by Delana Dixon, published April 13, 2026. The sudden death of Ashley Janae last week during a birthday trip to Zanzibar raises questions about the safety of Black women influencers traveling abroad. Key takeaways. Ashley Janae, a Black woman influencer, died under suspicious circumstances in Zanzibar. Her family demands a full investigation and transparency about her unclear death timeline. Her death highlights safety risks Black women influencers face when traveling abroad. Just 1 week ago, Ashley Robinson, known publicly as Ashley Janae, posted a striking image of herself on a rooftop in Zanzibar, Tanzania, her arms outstretched as she held a ceramic bowl to feed a hungry giraffe. It was the kind of content the lifestyle influencer and content creator shared with her dedicated following, an audience drawn to the world she was building across beauty, travel, and lifestyle. Through her images, Janae presented a possibility that inspired Black women seeking a softer way of living. But just days later, news of her untimely passing while on vacation. Celebrating her 31st birthday with this once-in-a-lifetime trip, Janae had been staying at a private villa when she was found unconscious and later pronounced dead at a local hospital. Janae, who was engaged at the time of her death, often shared glimpses of her relationship online, offering followers a window into her personal life alongside her travels. Her fiancé was also on the trip. Janae's family has issued an online statement concerning her death. April 12, 2026, official statement from the family of Ashley Robinson. Ashley Robinson was on what should have been one of the happiest trips of her life, a birthday celebration in Zanzibar, Africa. Ashley's birthday was April 5th. She just turned 31. Surrounded by beauty, love, and wildlife, she became engaged during a safari, an unforgettable moment that marked the start of a future she was so excited to build. She and her fiancé, Joe McCann, were staying in a luxury villa at the Zuri Zanzibar, continuing what we believed was her dream trip. But just days later, that dream turned into our family's worst nightmare. Ashley was found unconscious in her villa and was rushed to a local hospital, where her death was confirmed hours later. Nothing about this loss feels real. One moment she was celebrating love and life in truly Ashley fashion, and the next she was gone. The suddenness, the unanswered questions, and the distance from home have made this tragedy even more overwhelming for our family. At this time, there is an active investigation into the circumstances surrounding Ashley's suspicious passing. Although we have many questions, we are placing our trust in the officials in Zanzibar.
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2: Welcome. This is LGBTQ News and Culture, and I'm your reader Jason with the audio reading service at the Allen County Public Library in Fort Wayne, Indiana. Today I'll be reading from the March-April issue of Out Magazine, copyright 2026 Equal Pride, starting with The Comeback Kid. For Dan Bukatinski, when his longtime friend and collaborator Lisa Kudrow was involved, it's always a good time. By May Rude. Actor, writer, and producer Dan Bukatinski remembers when he was in college at Vassar and his drama dance troupe's stage day dance piece called Lost Angels on the steps of the chemistry building, where another future actor, Lisa Kudrow, was studying pre-med. Now, decades later, the two longtime friends and collaborators are preparing for a third and final season of their cult classic cringe comedy, The Comeback, where Kudrow stars as B-list actress Valerie Cherish, and Bukatinski plays her stressed-out publicist, Billy. Lisa remembers how annoying the music was of that dance troupe while she was trying to study, Bukatinski laughs. That speaks volumes for how different we also are. But Lisa and I yin-yang a lot, where there's a lot of things that we complement each other. Over the decades, they've become close friends. Bukatinski is now 60, Kudrow is 62. They've raised families alongside each other and have worked on projects including Bukatinski's 2001 movie All Over the Guy, the series Web Therapy, the game show 25 Words or Less, and of course, The Comeback. "I am the luckiest guy on the planet. That's all I have to tell you," he says of the relationship with Kudrow, a gay icon, also known for Friends and Romy and Michelle's high school reunion. "I mean, first of all, Lisa's a dear friend of mine. We have a sort of fabulous sibling relationship. We've been fortunate enough to collaborate on screen many times and off screen. I think she's the smartest person in any room. I feel such a value from having been able to learn from her, be inspired by her, and see the way she operates as an actress. There's nobody like her." Bukatinski has been drawn to projects about driven, complicated women his whole career, including on The Comeback, where he's also an executive producer, on Hacks, where he plays the executive producer of Deborah Vance's, Jean Smart's, late-night show, and on Scandal, where he won an Emmy for playing gay journalist James Novak opposite Kerry Washington. "Women are the best, sorry. They're the best, the smartest, the strongest, the most resilient," he attests. "Come on, we have the most to learn from women, period. I have nothing but positive things to say about the women I've gotten to act with on these shows," he says. "And I hope to get to keep doing that again and again and again." The upcoming third season of The Comeback is actually the show's second comeback. The show was created by Kudrow and Sex and the City producer Michael Patrick King in 2005, at the beginning of the reality TV boom, but was canceled after one season. It was brought back in 2014, in time for the premium cable takeover. Now, another decade later, as streaming and AI dominate, Valerie Cherish is ready for her return to a transformed entertainment landscape. "It gave us an opportunity to talk about the current threats to our business, to the actor, to television, to writing, to the form, to entertainment," Bukatinski says. So 2026, I'm sure anybody will agree with me, is a time where there are many threats to our industry, from corporate giants, monopolization of platforms and networks, to the threat of AI, which becomes an important theme in our season. It becomes the drive of our season. It's here. What does it mean? Is it a threat? Can we work with it? He continues. What is reality anyway? What does it mean to work with somebody that is the conglomeration of all that came before it? And how do we then create a future if it's only been created by the little pieces of the past? The Comeback Season 3 will explore not just how the industry has changed over the years between seasons, but also how the characters' lives have changed. In this third season, that means Valerie will be without her longtime best friend and hairdresser, Mickey, played by the brilliant Robert Michael Morris, who died in 2017. Mukatinsky remembers what an incredible gift it was to work with Morris on the second season of The Comeback when Morris was sick. While Morris wasn't there in person this season, Mukatinsky says they felt him on set with us a lot. There's an episode of this new final season. It's just a beautiful tribute to Mickey in a way that I couldn't. I read the script 100 times and always cry, Mukatinsky says. I saw the episode, and it is moving and respectful and perfect. The upcoming season also serves as a culmination of the anger management issues, clearly that is bubbling underneath the surface of Bukatinsky's character, Billy, since season 1, back in 2004, he says. There is an understandable jealousy and competition and low self-esteem and desire to shine that we're starting to see bubble under Billy in the first 2 seasons. And I had only hoped that that would come to fruition in season 3, and it does, Bukatinsky says. So just know this, that fans of Billy as a character, Billy gets to explore and explode all the things that were bubbling under the surface even 20 years ago. The Comeback's third season starts in March, and meanwhile, Bukatinsky is working on several projects, including producing 3 films, one of which he'll be in, and another of which was written by his husband, Don Ruse, Boys on the Side, Marley and Me. Bukatinsky and Ruse are raising their 2 children in Los Angeles and trying to take things day by day in these volatile political times. My kids are the loves of my life, Bukatinsky says. They're both adopted. They have gay dads. They have challenges that come with being teenagers and a 20-year-old in 2026. They're wonderful and big-hearted, and are navigating adulthood now in a very difficult time. I just say for today, just for today, my kids are safe. They're happy and they're healthy, and we're going to find something joyful to do and say and support them today, he concludes. I don't know what tomorrow is going to bring, and there's going to be challenges, but I can't necessarily get ahead of any of it, certainly not now, when we really, in a global way, don't know what the future brings. Now and forever. In Cats, The Jellicle Ball, the Andrew Lloyd Webber classic gets a Broadway return with a ballroom makeover by Moises Mendez II. Cats is slinking its way back onto Broadway in a ravishing reimagining. When Andrew Lloyd Webber's Cats was on Broadway from 1982 to 2000, it was a cultural phenomenon. Based on T.S. Eliot's 1939 poetry collection, Old Possum's Book of Practical Cats, the musical put on over 7,000 performances and generated over $388 million in ticket sales, putting it squarely in the top 10 highest-grossing Broadway shows of all time. Though it had a revival in the 2010s, the production is now making its long-awaited return to the Great White Way in the form of a glittery reconceiving, Cats, The Jellicle Ball. In this new interpretation, the show's premise remains the same. A group of Jellicle cats shows off their personalities to the old Deuteronomy, who selects one lucky feline to be reborn into a new Jellicle life. However, there aren't any cat ears, cat makeup, or even tails. The cats are people showing off their skills at a ball, voguing up and down the runway, and wowing the audience with gorgeous costumes, jaw-dropping dance moves, and off-the-charts energy. It's one of the most exciting show openings this season on Broadway, and undoubtedly the gayest. Not to mention, The show has a stacked cast of black and brown queer and trans people from the ballroom community. Cats, the Jellicle Ball, debuted at the Perlman Performing Arts Center in Lower Manhattan in June 2024. It was extended twice due to popular demand, leading to a transfer to Broadway, confirmed by Weber himself last August. Weber is in something of a renaissance. The British composer also has a reimagining of The Phantom of the Opera, currently running off-Broadway, called Masquerade. But for now, the cultural focus is on the boisterous, unapologetically queer rendition of one of his tentpole projects, which is set to be bigger and gayer on Broadway. Zaylon Levingston, the show's co-director, who in 2021 became the youngest black director to ever helm a Broadway show with Chicken and Biscuits, has been a fan of Cats since he was in second grade. After falling in love with the show, he watched a recording of it every day for 3 years, so he's familiar with the text inside and out. A few years ago, Levingston was talking with friends about Cats and wondering what a production would be like if the characters didn't have cat ears or costumes. One friend mentioned that Bill Rauch, director of the Tony-winning All the Way in 2014 and its 2019 sequel, The Great Society, was developing a version of the play with human characters and helped set up a meeting. 2 hours later, we left that Zoom call as co-directors of Cats, the Jellicle Ball, Levingston recalls. What mainly drew both of us to work on this together was just a similar ethos about what the rehearsal room could be, Levingston says, and an interest in creating spaces that had never existed before, and creating rigorous, challenging, kind of socially centered creative spaces. This production melds two disparate worlds together, ballroom and Broadway. Icons from the ballroom scene are finding their way through the process of creating a show, and Broadway icons are learning about ballroom culture for the first time. But both are doing so with open hearts. In the early days of workshops for the off-Broadway production, Levingston said a typical Broadway music learning schedule was established, and rehearsal began moving at a rapid pace. He could tell that some cast members without formal musical theater training were starting to get uncomfortable. A sentiment crystallized during one session when one of the artists from the ballroom would raise their hand and spoke up for the people they felt were falling behind. This player made clear that the rehearsals were moving too fast. Some actors had never read sheet music before, and the schedule was becoming overwhelming. The group took a 10-minute break. When the performers reconvened, they sat in a circle and discussed what could be done to improve this process. It gave both ballroom people and musical theater people a space to communicate across differences, the co-director says. There were things that the musical theater people were feeling uncomfortable with in terms of what ballroom culture is, and there were things that the ballroom folks were feeling uncomfortable in terms of musical theater culture. In the off-Broadway production, Tony winner Andre DeShields took on the role of Old Deuteronomy, who in this iteration is the founding mother of the House of Maison Margiela. Chastity Tempress Moore brought down the house 8 shows a week as Grisabella, and Junior LaBeija, the legendary ballroom icon who is known for being master of ceremonies in Paris is Burning, played Gus. All three of these icons are taking the stage at the Broadhurst Theater, along with Ken Ard, who starred in the original Broadway production of Cats and is returning to the stage as DJ Griddlebone, and Leomi Maldonado, the Wonder Woman of Vogue, who will take on the role Ard originated, McCavity, in the queer reimagining of the show. The Shields, a Broadway legend who was an Oscar shy of an EGOT, says Livington approached him in 2023 and asked him to be in Cats the Jellicle Ball. I thought, and I shared with him at the time, if this can really happen, it's going to be revolutionary, DeShields says. I went on to say to him, there is a change of the paradigm just sitting on the horizon, but it's not going to come and grab us. It's waiting for us to wake up, to become explicitly awake, which in political terms is woke, and see what's waiting for us on the horizon. While doing 8 shows a week in Death of a Salesman, the now 80-year-old actor would drop by rehearsals for Cats in the morning before heading to perform at night. During the early stages of the production, he says, there was an ambassador for Andre Lloyd Webber's production company, Really Useful Group, now LW Entertainment, who was recording what the cast was experimenting with and relaying information back to the Great One, as DeShields calls Webber. They'd either get a thumbs up or a thumbs down on different parts they were rehearsing. If they got a thumbs up, they could continue. Webber wasn't the only person to give the production a thumbs up. The show exploded like a joy bomb, the Hadestown actor says. People who were part of the show in the 1980s told the cast it was amazing, and word of mouth drew crowds rushing to the production to catch the exciting theatrical experience. One major part of the show's success was Moore's portrayal of the one cat who was chosen to be reborn into a angelical life, Grizabella. Her rendition of Memory moves audiences to tears. In addition to delivering stunning vocals, Moore brings deep feeling to the melancholic ballad. Moore says she didn't know much about the story of Cats, especially Grizabella, before starting the show. But the more she researched, the more she realized how similar her story was to the characters. It spoke to a lot of the trans women from ballroom, like Octavia St. Laurent, who said she wanted to be a household name, and they didn't get to live in their fullness or be the artist they wanted to be because of transphobia and homophobia, she explains. Moore drew parallels to her trans identity because, like the outsider Grizabella, she felt like she didn't fit into society, and that took her away from her craft. She started making life choices she wasn't happy about. I was no longer on the stage, and Grizabella coming back to her community, that felt like my story, she says. When I was younger, you couldn't tell me I wasn't going to be a singer. So now getting the opportunity to represent my community, the ballroom community, that I basically grew up in, it was a no-brainer. Art has always been an act of resistance. As the Trump administration continues to attack the rights of queer and trans people, there are big, bright, beautiful lights, such as the joy bomb that is Cats, the Jellicle Ball. Lovington says that, in this day and age, the show is a war cry. Broadway is a really, really difficult thing to get right, Lovington says. There are a lot of things that won't be in our control. There are compromises all the time. But I think what makes commercial theater actually relevant in a fascist time is that we can't be censored. No institution owns us and how we express what we have to say. 779 Doors. Acclaimed interior designer Corey Damon Jenkins explains the power of persistence in making a dream life and space a reality by Moises Mendez II. Corey Damon Jenkins is the founder and CEO of internationally acclaimed, NYC-based firm Corey Damon Jenkins & Associates. With inspirations ranging from world travels to the high fashion runway, his transformations of residences and spaces are no stranger to the pages of Architectural Digest and Elle Decor, and both publications have named CDJA as among the best in the business. Jenkins built his design empire from the ground up. His path began in the early 2000s, after the Detroit native was laid off from his job of 10 years as a purchasing agent for Ford, GM, and Chrysler. Becoming an interior designer had always been a lifelong dream. Jenkins had studied architectural drafting and interior design in the 90s, but was urged by his father to choose a career that wouldn't make him a starving artist. Suddenly, he found himself with the freedom to pursue that art. To this end, he mapped out the wealthiest neighborhoods in Michigan and launched a grassroots campaign of knocking on doors to find potential clients. It took 779 doors before he finally found his first. For a black queer man, 778 rejections came with several negative experiences, including being run off the property more than once, being called the N-word to his face multiple times, and having at least two families release their dogs to chase him off the property. It was a major turning point to be invited in by a welcoming couple who hired him for a job and believed in his ability to create a beautiful space, which is exactly what he did. Once the renovations were finished, Jenkins had the home professionally photographed and uploaded the shots to his website. HGTV casting executives discovered his work there and cast him on the reality competition Showhouse Showdown, where he was voted the winner by audiences. He credits this victory as the catalyst for building his design firm. "It was literally a Cinderfella experience," Jenkins says. "I went from being unknown, untapped creative energy, into a more public-facing brand. That would not have happened if I had not knocked on 779 doors in the dead of winter to force that dream into reality." The early days of Corey Damon Jenkins & Associates, founded in 2008, are a testament to the designer's self-starting work ethic, ingrained in him from a young age. Jenkins was brought up in a conservative household, and he went against the rules established in his family's religious community to pursue who he fully is, both in his identity and his creative work. "It definitely was not the smoothest sailing for me to get where I am right now, but I'm very grateful that I did it. And now I'm in a position where I can mentor and help others to push through their challenges, to push through imposter syndrome and feelings of low self-esteem, to overcome those challenges and be powerful in their own way," he says. However, choosing to pursue his dreams and live his life authentically created a rift between him and his family to the point that they are no longer speaking. As Jenkins gets older, he realizes how much of his life is like a book, and his family members are characters early on in that story. "They look at you a certain way. They expect you to be a certain way," he shares. "But pages turn. The main character evolves, and not everyone's meant to come with you to every chapter." Jenkins doesn't let his personal life get in the way of his business. He finds joy in every opportunity he seizes, including traveling all over the world. He recently spent 6 weeks in Europe and helmed projects in Australia, Saudi Arabia, and Dubai. On top of releasing his second book, Design Reimagined, last September, and creating spaces for residential and commercial use, he finds joy in designing furniture, light fixtures, fabrics, wall coverings, and rugs. But the excitement of his public-facing job doesn't end there. Right now, he has his own YouTube series airing a second season, is working on a show with NBC, and teaches several masterclass programs. It's impossible to think he has time for more commitments, but he also makes sure to give back to charities like Kipps Bay Boys and Girls Club, where he serves on the board of trustees. To help spark the next generation of talent, Jenkins also supports scholarships and mentorship programs at the New York School of Interior Design. The award-winning designer knows that his pathway to success is different from that of his white gay counterparts because of how society views black gay men. "I'm running a multi-million-dollar firm, so I have to make sure our business is tight and above reproach," he says. "That's essential because I think that there are some people who have other stereotypes or biases when it comes to dealing with people of color in any industry. So we have to defy and reprogram that miseducation through our example." As for design advice, Jenkins has a few pearls of wisdom for outreaders. "Measure twice, purchase once. When it comes to furniture scale, egress is all very important. There's no point in a room being attractive if it's not functional," he offers. "Don't be afraid to mix and match price points. Not everything has to be super expensive," he adds. "Don't rule out antique and vintage pieces from flea markets and estate sales. These are environmentally sustainable choices to make." And this last pearl may be a little unconventional for some. "Choose your paint colors last for your walls. Match your paint colors to your furniture, to your drapery panels, to your accessories. Don't try to paint the room first before you move in, and then hope that your furniture will match that. You burn a lot of money and make a lot of costly mistakes that way." Well, that's all the time we have for today. This has been Jason with LGBTQ News and Culture. I hope you've enjoyed today's reading from the audio reading service at the Allen County Public Library in Fort Wayne, Indiana.

0: 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You are listening to AfterSight. This recording is intended solely for individuals who are blind or have low vision.
1: Hello and welcome to the January 2025 edition of the Denver Urban Spectrum. Your reader's name is Susan Shirey. This week, we're picking it up on page 16 with this article by Ruby Jones. Center for Equity and Excellence in Aviation takes flight at Denver Airport Station. A groundbreaking initiative at Denver Airport Station, DEN, is set to transform opportunities in the aviation industry with a focus on underserved communities. The Center for Equity and Excellence in Aviation, CEEA, aims to inspire young people, create career pathways, and foster innovation, all while honoring pioneers of aviation who paved the way. Quote, "The idea has always been, how do we make sure that this economic opportunity benefits those that may never get on a plane or work at the airport?" End quote, said DEN Chief Executive Officer Phil Washington during a program announcing the initiative on December 16th. He went on, quote, "We began to think, how can we build a center of equity and excellence in aviation to expose young people, not just here in Denver, but all over the country, to the aviation infrastructure space? If they walk in and say, I want to be a pilot, we want to show them how to become a pilot. If they say, I want to be an aircraft mechanic, we want to show them that pathway." End quote. CEEA is being constructed in a previously unused space at the airport that had been vacant for nearly 30 years. Another quote, "When I first arrived and saw this space, I thought, you didn't use it in 30 years, and now there are plans?" End quote, Washington recounted, emphasizing his determination to use the area for programs that would change lives. Built on three key pillars, CEEA will support small, minority, and women-owned businesses, building clear career pathways for young people, and advancing research and innovation in aviation. Next section, building career pathways. The center's Career Pathways program has already made a significant impact, with leaders visiting 200 schools over the past 2 years to introduce aviation as a career option. Quote, "We want young people to understand that aviation isn't just about flying planes. It's about creating a future," said Washington. He went on, "It's about generational wealth. It's about opportunity. This is a cradle to senior leadership pathway from grade school to senior leadership. Somewhere along the way, kids will see they can have a career in this space." End quote. For Ed Dwight, the nation's first black astronaut candidate and one of the events, the nation's first black astronaut candidate and one of the event's distinguished guests, the CEEA, represents both progress and a reminder of the challenges that minorities have faced in the aviation industry. Dwight, who was nominated to NASA's astronaut program by President John F. Kennedy, shared his personal story of resilience. Quote, "I'll try not to bore you too much about the details of what it has taken all these years for minorities, blacks as well as browns and women, to have equity in the field of aviation," he said. He went on, "The field of aviation saved my little tiny butt. It wasn't just about flying. It was about the discipline, the education, and the character I developed." End quote. crediting his success to his mother's forward-thinking vision. Dwight shared, quote, "My mother had this crazy idea that the best thing that could happen to someone is to be born into this country. She believed that the job of people with advantage was to spend their lives helping those who were disadvantaged. That was her teaching. She believed the second most important thing in your life is what you're going to do with it." End quote. Next section, innovation and inclusion. Following CEEA's first pillar and second pillars to support small, minority, and women-owned businesses and career aspirations, the program's third pillar, research and innovation, seeks to establish Denver as a hub for aviation progress. Quote, "We want to be the test bed for innovation," Washington said. He goes on, "If people want to try things in aviation, we want them to come to us first. We want the aviation industry to know that the Rocky Mountain region is where you find talent, where you recruit your future workforce." End quote. The center's plans also include addressing critical needs like childcare for trainees and employees. Quote, "We're building a short-term childcare facility so people who come to train here can drop their kids off for a couple of hours. It's just the first step. We know it's hard for younger parents, moms and dads alike, to balance training and childcare." End quote. Next section, honoring aviation pioneers. CEEA will celebrate aviation's rich history by dedicating its largest space, the Hall of Equity, to two iconic figures, Ed Dwight and Beth.

0: This service is intended solely for individuals who cannot read conventional print due to a disability. Ineligible listeners risk infringing on copyright laws, and KPBS Radio Reading Service is not responsible for any violations that may occur. Our service may not be redistributed without our written consent. If you agree to these conditions, please continue listening.
1: Stories of overcoming challenges inspire the very mission of this center. End quote. Dwight shared a heartfelt reflection on the honor. He said, quote, "I just never thought anything like this would happen. There's no words in the language to show my appreciation for this dedication and the cause that it represents. Education saved me, and what's happening here will save and inspire so many more." End quote. Gigi Coleman echoed the sentiment, sharing her family's pride in Bessie Coleman's legacy. Quote, "My great aunt believed that nothing should hold you back, not race, not gender. She worked tirelessly to make her dreams a reality, and it's incredible to see her honored here today." End quote. Final section, A Future of Opportunity. 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He emphasized, quote, "We want the aviation industry to come here and say, if you want the best, go to Denver," end quote. 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Washington concluded, quote, "This isn't just a center. It's a doorway to the future. A future where everyone has a chance to take flight." 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There are three photos accompanying the article featuring the participants smiling at the camera. The first one is of five people, left to right, Phil Washington, Ed Dwight, Jacqueline Withers, Gigi Holman, and Denver Mayor Mike Johnson. Second photo is the three receiving a plaque, Ed Dwight, Gigi Coleman, and Jacqueline Withers. They're each holding the plaque, which is a circle, fairly large circle, anyway, and its words around the outer rim say, "Bessie Coleman, Ed Dwight, DEN, Hall of Equity," with their faces pictured in the center in kind of sepia tone. And the final photo is of Ed and Barbara Dwight smiling broadly for the camera as a couple. Turning the page, the spread for 18 and 19, we have two separate articles, one page each. And page 18, "Face the Moment, A Call to Stand Together for Health, Justice, and Resilience," by Alicia Brown, Executive Director of the Be Well Health and Wellness Initiative. In the wake of this election season, many of us are feeling a sense of loss, frustration, and concern for our communities. Now more than ever, we are reminded that the strength we need resides within us, within our communities, and within the power we hold together to shape our future. It is a time to come together and take responsibility for the well-being of our neighborhoods, families, and ourselves. This is why the Be Well

0: Health and Wellness Initiative, parentheses, Be Well, is launching the Face the Moment campaign. A call to each of us to rise, act, and take charge of what we can control in our own communities. The Face the Moment campaign encourages all of us to step forward, working together to tackle health inequities, address social challenges, and confront barriers that impact our lives daily. We are in a moment of both challenge and opportunity, and it is up to us to shape what comes next. Next section. What is the moment? This moment is critical. We find ourselves at a juncture where the need for justice, health equity, and community resilience is paramount. From health disparities to economic challenges, these times are calling us to action. This moment is our chance to unite, ensuring that our communities are strong, connected, and prepared to overcome the obstacles we face. For that, we each must be strong as well. Next section, why face the moment? Facing the moment requires courage, ownership, and the willingness to take meaningful steps toward change. Relying on the strength of our neighborhoods, we can work together to reduce health disparities, promote mental wellness, and build systems that provide fair access to essential resources. By taking action today, we're building a legacy of hope and resilience that will benefit generations to come. Next section, how to face the moment with Be Well. The Face the Moment campaign offers straightforward, impactful ways to make a difference. Here's how you can join us in building a stronger, healthier community. Subsection, engage in Be Well programs. We offer wellness programs, health resources, and community initiatives that support individual and neighborhood well-being. From fitness and nutrition workshops to mental health resources, our programs are designed to meet the diverse needs of our communities. Next, get involved in policy and advocacy. 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And support youth and education. Our future depends on the next generation. Through youth-led initiatives like the Be Well Youth Council, we work to build young leaders who are dedicated to advancing health and justice. Their voices and leadership are essential to a brighter, more equitable future. And finally, become a block captain. As a block captain, you lead locally by organizing neighbors, sharing resources, and mobilizing support on key community issues. This grassroots leadership strengthens bonds and empowers communities from within. Next section, who should face the moment? Every one of us has a role to play. Whether you're a longtime community member, a parent, a young person with a vision, or simply someone who cares about the future, Face the Moment invites you to step forward. Together, we have the power to make the changes our communities need while creating a future where everyone has access to wellness, opportunity, and justice. Then, next section, a special invitation. Nominate a community leader for the Be Well Awards. 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We are thrilled to announce the Be Well Awards taking place February 5th, 2025. We invite you to nominate a community leader who has shown extraordinary dedication to our shared values of health, justice, and community resilience. 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And Nick Sashkin, join us. Now is the time to act, to connect, and to support one another. The Face the Moment campaign is our way of coming together as a community to respond to the challenges before us with strength and unity. By joining Be Well in this movement, you are choosing to stand with us, to make a difference, and to build a future we can be proud of. Let's stand together, honor our community leaders, and commit to making 2025 a year of resilience, health, and unity. End of article. Editor's note. For more information about Be Well, and that is without capitals, small letter B and small letter W, visit www.bewellconnect.net. 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How are you feeling about your hair? Serenity, spelled with an I on the end instead of a Y. Serenity Hair Studios, 1582 South Parker Road, number 305, Denver, Colorado, 80231. 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Next page is 19. Article is by Ruby Jones. Celebrating Legacy and Community, the 41st Annual Hiawatha Davis Jr. Luncheon. On December 6th, members of the Denver community gathered to honor an enduring legacy of one of its most respected leaders at the 41st Annual Hiawatha Davis Jr. Luncheon. Hosted by Councilwoman Chantel M. Lewis of District 8, this cherished event celebrated the contributions of Hiawatha Davis Jr., a trailblazing public servant. Each year, it serves as an opportunity to recognize local leaders whose lifetime achievements have shaped the fabric of the Denver community. Next section, the legacy of Hiawatha Davis Jr. Hiawatha Davis Jr., a Denver native and former District 8 City Council member, left an indelible mark on the city he served from 1983 to 1999. A fierce advocate for justice, equality, and community empowerment, Davis was instrumental in initiatives that improved the quality of life for residents of Northeast Denver. Known for his dedication to education, civil rights, and public service, Davis embodied the words of Frederick Douglass, quote, "If there is no struggle, there is no progress." End quote. Throughout his career, Davis worked tirelessly to create opportunities for underserved communities. His legacy includes contributions to economic development, affordable housing, and fostering unity among Denver's diverse neighborhoods. The luncheon that bears his name serves as an annual reminder of his unwavering commitment to public service and his profound impact on the lives of Denver residents. Next section, honoring lifetime achievements. This year's luncheon celebrated the accomplishments of several distinguished community members with prestigious lifetime achievement awards, presented by Councilwoman Lewis and Colorado Senator James Coleman Sr. These awards recognized individuals whose work has significantly advanced the city's progress. They are as follows. Evangelist James H. Coleman, a husband, father, and U.S. veteran who has been serving his country and ministering the gospel for more than 70 years worldwide. Next, Rosalind B. Harris, a dedicated community leader and advocate who has been a pillar of support for marginalized groups. Using her media platform as Denver Urban Spectrum's publisher to amplify voices and foster inclusivity, Earlene Brown, posthumously recognized for her pivotal role in shaping future generations while providing mentorship and encouraging young people to strive for excellence. The Honorable Wellington E. Webb, Denver's first black mayor, whose visionary leadership transformed the city's infrastructure, economy, and social policies. The Honorable William J. Webb, a political trailblazer who championed educational reform and cultural preservation throughout her enduring career and left a lasting legacy of progress and innovation. Next section, a day of celebration and reflection. The luncheon program featured a rich tapestry of activities that honored Davis's legacy and celebrated the community's collective achievements. It began with a labor and land acknowledgement by Councilwoman Lewis, followed by a moving rendition of the Black National Anthem by Claudette Sweet. Attendees were treated to inspirational speeches, festive music by Danette Hollowell and The Good Guys, and a holiday sing-along that brought everyone together in the spirit of unity. The meal, catered by Open Range Gourmet, showcased a delicious menu of ham, mashed potatoes, southern-style greens, and sweet potato pie casserole, symbolizing the warmth and hospitality of the Denver community. Next section, looking ahead. The Hiawatha Davis Jr. Luncheon continues to be a cornerstone event in Denver, providing a space for reflection, recognition, and community connection. As the city grows and evolves, the values and vision of Hiawatha Davis Jr. remain a guiding light, inspiring leaders and citizens alike to work toward a brighter, more equitable future. Through this annual celebration, Denver not only honors its past, but also builds a foundation for continued progress, embodying the spirit of Hiawatha Davis Jr. and the remarkable individuals who carry his torch forward. End of article. And there are 6 photos accompanying this article in the center of the page, with happy participants smiling at the camera. One of those includes Santa and Mrs. Claus. Its caption says, "Santa Claus and Auntie Claus, Awantai Anderson and Midian Schaffner." They are dressed in red with white trim, of course. Then we have a group photo at the top, which does not have a caption, except it says elected officials, smiling folks, 6 of them. Below that, we have a photo of Chantel M. Lewis, William J. Webb, and James Coleman. Next to that, we have Chantel M. Lewis, Rosalind B. Harris, and James Coleman. The 2 below those, Evangelist James H. Coleman and James Coleman, are pictured. 1 in a lavender suit, the elder. And finally, we have James Coleman, Wellington E. Webb, and Chantel M. Lewis. Mr. Webb is holding some red flowers. You can almost identify them. Turning to the spread for pages 20 and 21. 1 page each. First, we have page 20, 5th edition of Colorado Black Health Resources Directory, a free compilation of wellness resources for culturally responsive care. No author mentioned here. The Colorado Black Health Collaborative, CBHC, a community-based nonprofit committed to improving health and wellness in Colorado's Black, African, and African-American communities, recently released the 2024 Colorado Black Health Resources Directory, sponsored by Connect for Health Colorado, the state's official insurance marketplace. This is the 5th edition of the directory. CBHC launched the first edition in 2010 in response to community requests for information about culturally responsive healthcare providers. The directory is updated every 3 years and has become a trusted source of reliable information for seniors, families, and individuals seeking treatment by Black health professionals. Quote, "We've gathered important insights into the experiences of Black patients within the healthcare system. While there are some positive elements, many individuals exhibit reluctance to engage with the system or actively seek out providers who better align with their needs due to their treatment," end quote, stated Dr. Terry Richardson, co-founder of CBHC. According to the U.S. Census Bureau, African Americans comprise about 14% of the population. However, the Association of American Medical Colleges reports that only 5.2% of physicians are African American. In addition, many healthcare systems lack a record of their providers' race and ethnicity, which makes identifying a Black doctor and compiling a complete list of Black healthcare providers and resources challenging. CBHC employs a multifaceted strategy to identify these essential providers. The 2024 Colorado Black Health Resources Directory is a free compilation of wellness resources carefully assembled by Black Coloradans for Black Coloradans seeking to connect with doctors they feel at ease with. It features culturally responsive doctors, dentists, specialists, and holistic practitioners, along with articles and information about community-based tools that meet various health-related needs, including faith, fitness, nutrition, maternal health, mental health, senior care, veteran support, youth services, and much more. Quote, "The directory serves as a self-advocacy tool for individuals and families in Colorado who often face notable disparities in the healthcare system and who are at greater risk for certain health conditions," end quote, says Kevin Patterson, CEO of Connect for Health Colorado. He goes on, quote, "Many individuals feel more at ease and trustful when working with a provider who understands their background and lived experience," end quote. The directory is the most comprehensive source of Black health information in Colorado and provides listing for doctors and specialists from Fort Collins to Pueblo. It contains information about accepted insurance carriers and the availability of telehealth. 20 grassroots organizations are also featured, along with Black health-related articles from over a dozen individuals. End of article. Editor's note. The 2024 Colorado Black Health Resources Directory is available online at, all one word, blackhealthresources.org. 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For more information, email info@coloradoblackhealth.org. 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Page 21, next article. The Honorable William J. Webb. These are words printed over a photo of her and another woman with microphones sitting in chairs. And it says, "The Honorable William J. Webb receives recognition from the Colorado Women's Chamber of Commerce by Ruby Jones." The Colorado Women's Chamber of Commerce, CWCC, recently hosted an inspiring Athena Leadership Award reception during the final Powerful Voices Conversation series of 2024. With a special keynote address by, quote, happiness expert Ellie Benson, guests gathered on the 38th floor of the Grand Hyatt Hotel Pinnacle Club to celebrate the accomplishments of one of Colorado's most influential figures, the Honorable William J. Webb. The Athena Leadership Award, celebrated globally, is an accolade that honors individuals who demonstrate excellence, creativity, and initiative in their professional endeavors. The award's emphasis on fostering community and empowering women has made it a beacon for acknowledging trailblazers whose efforts create ripples of positive change. Webb's rich, transformative legacy exemplifies these ideals. She was presented the Lifetime Achievement Award in honor of her storied career and unwavering commitment to civil rights, social equity, and justice. As the first Black woman elected to the Colorado House of Representatives, she shattered barriers and brought a relentless focus to issues of equality and fairness. Her tenure included serving on the Joint Budget Committee, where she championed initiatives that sought to uplift marginalized communities. Among her many achievements, her pivotal role in establishing Martin Luther King Jr. Day as a holiday stands out. However, her advocacy was not without resistance. She faced significant opposition, but persevered with dignity and strong determination. After a lengthy effort to pass the legislation, Colorado became one of the first states to formally recognize this holiday, a testament to Webb's ability to unite communities around a shared vision of justice. In her acceptance speech, Webb reflected on her journey and the values that guided her advocacy. She emphasized the importance of community support, persistence, and the belief in the righteousness of one's cause. Her speech resonated deeply with attendees, reminding them of the power of courage and the necessity of allies in achieving meaningful progress. Following a tribute video, which highlighted Webb's steadfast advocacy, Benson offered insights on cultivating joy and resilience, emphasizing themes of gratitude and altruism. The reception included remarks from Jim Chavez of the Community College of Denver Foundation, who underscored the alignment between the missions of CWCC and his organization in supporting women and minority students. The evening concluded with the call to action by CWCC representatives, who urged attendees to continue championing equity and justice in their own communities. They emphasized the importance of mentorship and role models, echoing Webb's legacy of paving the way for others. Founded in 1988 to give women a voice in business, CWCC provides women with opportunities that better Colorado's communities and economy, while helping to grow their businesses and careers through influence, collaboration, perseverance, and equity. Webb's recognition as an Athena Leadership Award recipient is a fitting tribute to her life's work. Her dedication to justice, her trailblazing achievements, and her role as a mentor and ally have provided inspiration and motivation for those who strive to model her legacy of leadership, equity, and community empowerment. End of article. Editor's note. To learn more about the Colorado Women's Chamber of Commerce, visit www.cwcc.org. Again, the article is accompanied by quite a few photos of smiling participants. The first one, of course, at the top of probably her receiving the award or being interviewed. And we don't have captions for any of the photos, but people are having a good time. Turning to the spread for 22 and 23 pages, we have a full article taking up the whole spread. Title: Be a Good Person. A community-driven brand with a powerful message of positivity. By Stacy Nareen. And we do have a photo of a young man with a white baseball cap on, and he's pointing to the camera with his arms outstretched toward the camera, and he's wearing a sweatshirt that says, Be a Good Person, with Colorado's logo underneath. In the heart of Denver's River North Art District, Rhino, a local clothing brand is making a powerful impact through style and purpose. Founded by Darian Simon and Julian Donaldson, all caps, Be a Good Person, parentheses, B-A-G-P, is more than a clothing line. It's a movement built on spreading positivity, fostering community, and prioritizing sustainability. Quote, our mission is to share the power of positivity. As a brand and community, we aim to leave a positive impact on our environment, communities, and planet. End quote, says BAGP Chief Executive Officer Drick Bernstein. He goes on, quote, it's about being kind and compassionate while taking responsibilities for our actions. Next section, the origins of good. Quote, it's not be a good white person, be a good black person, be a good straight person, be a good Republican person. It's just about being a good person, end quote, said Simon during the 2019 Fetch Holiday Market on Broadway. He goes on, quote, the thing is, there's a million ways to do it. Anybody that wears it can find something they believe in it, end quote. When Simon and classmate Donaldson dreamed up the idea for the brand in 2015, it was in response to an assignment from their art teacher, who instructed the high school students to create something with an impact. The young men came up with the concept while sitting in a basement in the metropolitan suburb of Aurora. At the time, social media was booming, and the partners saw a need for a message of hope amid a rapidly changing social environment. Donaldson told CBS4, quote, it brings us back to the middle ground. People are finding they have something in common with the person they never thought they'd have something in common with, end quote. Starting with simple stickers that featured the now iconic stacked logo, the response was overwhelming. Over time, this evolved into a diverse line of t-shirts, hoodies, and accessories designed not only to spark conversations, but to unify people. Next section, triumph over tragedy. In 2020, Simon was involved in a devastating incident that left a hole in his heart and ignited a fire around the brand's message. On June 10th, 2020, Simon and his girlfriend, Isabella Bella Thallis, were walking their dog in the ballpark neighborhood when a deranged gunman fired 24 bullets from his window using a high-powered rifle. Thallis, who had just celebrated her 21st birthday, was pronounced dead at the scene. The upcoming entrepreneur was left with a shattered femur and a strong sense of purpose. Quote, life can go by in a blink, so you have to think about what you can do to make a difference today, end quote, Simon told 303 magazine in anticipation of the flagship store's pandemic era opening. Quote, this new space we have isn't so much about selling products as it is about creating an environment people feel safe enough in to spread positivity every day, end quote. For Bernstein, who is guiding BAGP away from its tragic past and into a future of fashion success, a commitment to spreading positivity informs every decision he makes to move the company closer to its primary goal of making the world a better place. Next section, building community through fashion. While clothing is central to the brand's identity, its mission goes far deeper. Bernstein, Simon's stepbrother, says the company's tagline has become a way of life for its founders, staff, and for those who proudly display the recognizable logo. Quote, he says, "At Be a Good Person, we're more than just a fashion brand. We're a community built on unity, connection, and a universal message of goodness." End quote. Reads a quote on the company's website, which asks visitors to share what the message means to them personally. In addition to creating apparel that appeals to fashion-forward consumers, the brand is creating change with its support for local and national initiatives. On December 19th, BAGP hosted its 8th annual Good Party, featuring a North Pole shopping experience, live music, and a collection of socks for donations to individuals in need. For every sock donation, attendees received discounts on BAGP merchandise. Quote, "It's our way of ensuring everyone, from small business owners to creatives, has a space to come together during the holidays," Bernstein shares. Since 2016, the company has worked with the Make-A-Wish organization, raising more than $500,000 to support children with critical illnesses while alleviating stress for their families. The company has also partnered with other youth-serving agencies in Denver and Arizona, along with supporting No Kid Hungry, using its platform to foster connections and give back to underserved communities. In July, they announced a partnership with the Denver Zoo Conservation Alliance. Quote, "Their dedication to not only improving the zoo, but also enhancing the lives of their animals and the community truly resonated with us," end quote. The company published on its blog, directing consumers to purchase a limited edition collection that reflects the brand's commitment to making a meaningful impact. I have to take a moment and say I'm not completely sure. The pronunciation might be BAGP for their acronym, but I'm saying BAGP. Anyway, BAGP/BAGP also supports the Isabella Joy Thallus Foundation to provide funding for arts programs and scholarships for aspiring creatives. Founded in memory of Thallus's life, the foundation's mission is to heal and bring people together through the power of art, kindness, and fashion. Next section, what's ahead? Brand collaborations with Lululemon and the Denver Broncos have catapulted the company into the national spotlight. Now with an additional retail location in Park Meadows Mall, BAGP's team of 15 has bold plans for 2025. Quote, "Our dream is to be an international brand, one that transcends language and geography to make a difference," end quote, says Bernstein, who aims to expand into new regions and markets, elevate their product lines, amplify their global presence. The company also remains deeply rooted in its Colorado origins, with the hometown collection that incorporates state flag-inspired designs. Quote, "We're proud Coloradans, and our collections reflect that unique connection to this beautiful state," end quote, Bernstein adds. A cornerstone of the BAGP's philosophy is the correlation between ethical behavior and sustainability. In 2024, they embraced pre-order systems to minimize product waste, ensuring every item produced had a purpose. They're also exploring sustainable fabrics and manufacturing practices, continuously striving to reduce their environmental footprint. The CEO explains, quote, being a good person ties into small intentional acts, whether it's picking up trash or conserving resources. It's not about being perfect, but striving for better. End quote. Last section, join the movement. Through simple yet profound messages and actions, Be a Good Person reminds us of the collective power of kindness, positivity, and community. As Bernstein puts it, quote, being a good person isn't about perfection. It's about making the world a little brighter, one step at a time. End of article. Editor's note. To follow the brand's journey and learn more, visit www.beagoodperson.com/blogs. I will read four ads that accompany these pages. The bottom of page 22. In the center of that ad, Eyesore Scrap Removal is here to help. Eyesore Scrap Removal. Do you have a site for sore eyes that need to be removed? Ready to remove those unwanted appliances? For a quote or to schedule a pickup, call Lawrence at 303-359-4412. At the bottom across the screen in bullet points, washers, dryers, stoves, refrigerators, AC units, water heaters, and more. And a small ad for earrings. 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Angel Earring Dolls. Phone number 562-381-0594. 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And stacked column at the half of page 23, we have at the top, international mixed media fine artist Dr. Thomas Elias Lockhart III, artwork for any occasion, home, business, gifts, and merch in a separate color. So he does have a jacket with a fist in red on the front of that. This would be under the merch column. And a bag, carrying bag, satchel, and some pillow covers. The section that has home, business, and gifts show sculptures, paintings, drawings. Very beautiful. LockhartGallery.com. T_Lockhart, that's spelled LOCKHART. T_Lockhart Gallery. And Facebook, and at Thomas Lockhart Gallery. I believe Thomas, well, hang on. That's either Thomas E. Lockhart or Thomas is spelled with an E on the end. And pardon me, I'm correcting myself. Yes, that's the E for his middle name. So Thomase Gallery. Underneath that, this one runs every month and is for the Majestic Lodge, Breckenridge, Colorado. 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With about 8 photos of interior spaces to the lodge, all quite beautiful. Turning the page, we have the spread for 24 and 25, and this will be a single article accompanied by quite a few ads. Preserving the History of the Owl Club. I don't see an author's name at this point. History Colorado has announced the addition of the building that houses the Owl Club to the National Register of Historic Places as part of the Colorado Heritage for All initiative. Connected to the Owl Club of Denver, a prominent all-black philanthropic social club founded in 1941 by 8 hardworking railroad Pullmans, waiters and businessmen, the building is recognized for its important connections to black heritage and the social history of the Mile High City. Quote, "The history of the Owl Club of Denver is a uniquely American story and deserves to be recognized as part of the national historic record," end quote, says Don DePrince, History Colorado president and CEO and state historic preservation officer. Quote, "For more than 7 decades, this social organization has empowered the black community of Denver, including providing support in the face of racist and segregationist policies and practices in the not-so-distant past. This building rightfully deserves its spot on the National Register and is a gleaming example of the important histories that Colorado Heritage for All is meant to preserve," end quote. Located at 2815 Madison Street, the Owl Club building is a single-story rectangular structure of modernist design that was constructed in 1951 and purchased by the Owl Club in 1960 after more than a decade of fundraising. While the building underwent significant alterations in 1968, it still sports its original red Roman brick facade and has been diligently maintained by the Owl Club, who use it as their headquarters and clubhouse to this day to preserve its historical integrity. The integrity of the building is also reflected in the surrounding block, which still predominantly comprises houses that reflect construction methods of the 1950s to 60s. As a tangible cornerstone of Denver's black community, the Owl Club building continues to preserve an important part of the city's history by centering the story of one of the few black fraternal and social organizations in the mid-20th century. Dedicated to black excellence, the Owl Club uplifted its community even before the nationally recognized civil rights movements of the 1960s and 70s. And played an important role in the lives of a number of prominent Denverites. In recent years, History Colorado has worked closely with the Owl Club to preserve their history and raise awareness of their storied membership. Quote, "The Owl Club of Denver's journey with History Colorado since August of 2022 has been nothing short of incredible," end quote, says Ronald Washington, Owl Club financial secretary and historian, goes on, quote, "Our legacy has been enhanced through the digital capture of 73 years of our debutante program, the exposure of our organization's history by the outstanding Legacies of Excellence exhibit currently on display, and our successful campaign to become listed on the National and State Register of Historic Places. We are profoundly grateful for the opportunities History Colorado has afforded us," end quote. Being close to the end of the time for this week, I'm going to stop this article midway and pick it up again at the beginning with next week's readings. Anyway, thank you so much for joining us for the reading of the January edition of the Denver Urban Spectrum.
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3: Welcome. This is The Atlantic, and I'm your reader, Susan, with the audio reading service at the Allen County Public Library in Fort Wayne, Indiana. Today, I will begin reading from the April 2026 issue of The Atlantic by The Atlantic Group, and I'll begin with an article entitled, The Women of Avenger Field. They served bravely as pilots in World War II, then America forgot them, by Ellen Cushing. Recently, I stood in an airfield in Sweetwater, Texas, and looked up. I was wondering what it would have been like to take off from there in a small plane, flying into the dust of West Texas and the chaos of World War II, as my grandmother had. The land around me had the palette of a well-used watercolor set and the topography of a paper towel, gray and brown, flat forever. It is dry all year round, except when it suddenly pours. The wide, featureless landscape makes for big, blustery winds and difficult orientation. Also, it is famous for rattlesnakes. During World War II, Sweetwater's Avenger Field was the primary home of a program that trained women to fly military planes. They were called Women Air Force Service Pilots, WASP. And they were the solution to a high-stakes problem. The war needed pilots, and men were dying quickly. From 1942 to 1944, these women volunteers engaged in just about every aspect of military flight operations except combat, ferrying aircraft, testing planes, transporting cargo, training new pilots so that the men would be free to fight in Europe and the Pacific. More than 25,000 women applied to the program. Fewer than 2,000 were accepted, and 1,074 completed training. By the time the program ended, the WASP had risked, and in some cases given their lives to save male pilots, a cumulative 60 million miles of flying. But during the war, they were classified as civil servants, no different in the eyes of the government from the female federal employees who typed memos or cooked on bases. After the war, they were ineligible for veterans' benefits and kept out of both the military and commercial cockpits. For decades, the WASP lobbied to be recognized as service members. Today, they are still largely unknown. Soon, they will all be gone. Patricia Perry, my grandma Pat, was born in 1921 an only child. She grew up in Auburn, a small town in North California's Sierra foothills. This was farm country, stone fruit and grapes, and when she was in high school, Pat learned to fly a friend's parent's crop duster. She was high-achieving, sheltered, patriotic, and eager to please. Always, according to my mom, trying to be the son her father never had, as well as the daughter her mother insisted on. In 1941, she moved 2 hours southeast to study political science at UC Berkeley. Instead of joining a sorority, she lived in the International House, where she was surrounded by students from all over the world, including many who had fled the war in Europe. After graduation, she planned to attend law school at Berkeley, where she would have been one of just a few women, but deferred her admission to join the WASP. She met the criteria, 5'4" or taller, at least 21 years of age, high school diploma, extensive flying experience. On July 5, 1943, when Pat was 21, she arrived in Sweetwater for training. She had never left California before. With a few exceptions, the women at Avenger Field were white, but they came from a variety of backgrounds and professions. One was a Broadway actor from all over the country, and others from all over the country. Some were still essentially children. Others were in their 30s, married with a family, or widowed by a husband who had already been killed in the war. The wealthier among them had learned to fly for fun when aviation became an expensive diversion in the years between the world wars. Hundreds had gone through the civilian pilot training program, which had been founded a few years earlier to train men to fly and occasionally accepted women. Pat, like many of her fellow WASP, had felt called to serve. A large number just really loved to fly and look for any opportunity to do it. Before she joined the program, Marion Shore Brown was making $90 a month as a school teacher and spending $6 an hour for flight time. Neil Stevenson Bright took her first recreational flight at the age of 8, when her father paid a dollar for her to ride in a World War I biplane, and never stopped thinking about being in the air after that. Cornelia Fort was an airplane fanatic and a flight instructor who happened to have been flying with a student over Pearl Harbor on December 7, 1941, when she was 22. She saw the bombs exploding in the sky, and then she emergency landed her plane as Japanese military aircraft rained bullets down on the tarmac. 10 months later, she became the second woman to sign up for what would become the WASP program. The women paid their own way to Texas. They were told to pack light and to buy life insurance. Once they got there, they were given men's flight suits. In photographs, they looked like children playing dress-up. Heavy fabric pooled at their feet. They covered lodging costs themselves, $1.65 a day. The windows on their barracks were painted black for modesty. They trained for 4 to 7 months, learning physics, Morse code, and military law, and accumulating hundreds of flight hours. Everything male pilots learned except gunnery and formation flying. They also learned how to examine their cockpits for rattlesnakes. Every morning they did calisthenics and bobby socks as military planes flew loud and low overhead. In the evening, they wrote letters home, played ping pong in the rec hall, and produced a newspaper, The Avenger. In Sweetwater, locals received them with some suspicion, at least until program leaders encouraged them all to go to church,

0: This service is intended solely for individuals who cannot read conventional print due to a disability. Ineligible listeners risk infringing on copyright laws, and KPBS Radio Reading Service is not responsible for any violations that may occur. Our service may not be redistributed without our written consent. If you agree to these conditions, please continue listening.
1: Half weeks. After training, the women received a pair of silver wings and a few days off. Then they scattered to their assignment. Shore Brown to Detroit, Stevenson Bright to El Paso, Fort and Pat to different parts of Southern California, the rest to airfields and Army bases around the country. There, they taught male cadets how to fly, move supplies between factories and bases, flew paperwork, planes, and pilots wherever they needed to go, and generally engaged in what the pilot Jacqueline Cochran, one of the program's founders, was fond of calling aerial dishwashing, the tedious stuff work no one else wanted to do. Each WASP was typically one of only a handful of women among hundreds or thousands of men on base, and the historical records suggest that they were treated at best like zoo animals. An unspoken but widely understood part of the job description, Pat recalled, was to entertain their male counterparts. She packed a ball gown in her luggage along with her flight suit. The women were skipped over for certain flying assignments, evaluated more harshly than the men, and reportedly told by one base commander that both they and the planes were expendable. For a while, many were grounded during their period. Rumors of sabotage by male pilots spread. Cochran was said, but never confirmed, to have found traces of sugar in the engine of a plane that had crashed and killed a WASP. Even under the best conditions, the flying itself was difficult and dangerous. The planes were tiny, many of the cockpits completely open to the air. In Sweetwater, I saw four of them, dinky little tin can-looking things, and I thought about how I require a glass of wine and a Xanax to get on a 737. They had rudimentary instruments and no radar or GPS. Often, the women would navigate by sticking their head out the window. Shore Brown once accidentally got so close to the Statue of Liberty while flying from Montreal to Newark that it scared the living daylights out of her. Not at all infrequently, a WASP assignment was to test a plane for airworthiness, or to transport a damaged one to be repaired, or to tow a target over a practice area, while not fully trained men on the ground did their best to shoot at it with machine guns. Women were allowed to opt out of this last duty, but no one did. On March 21, 1943, Cornelia Fort was ferrying a BT-13 from Long Beach to Dallas when one of the recently trained male pilots she was flying with accidentally clipped her wings. She nosedived so hard that her plane's engine was later found buried 2 feet underground. Fort was the first woman pilot in American history to be killed while on active duty for her country. The military did not pay for her funeral. 37 other WASPs died in service, either during training or on assignment. Each time, their remains were sent home at the expense of their families. The women at Avenger got used to passing around a hat collecting donations. Their caskets were not permitted to be draped with the American flag, but sometimes their families did it anyway. Almost the entire time the WASP program existed, its leaders fought for it to be made an official part of the military, with all the attendant benefits. Almost the entire time they were met with resistance from male pilots. In 1944, as an end to the war appeared to be in sight and the pilot shortage eased, the government ordered the cancellation of a flight instruction program for men. A group of male teachers began petitioning elected officials and writing to the press. Why should women have these jobs when they couldn't? Soon enough, public sentiment toward the WASP started to shift. Women, unnecessary and undesirable? A headline in Time magazine asked. A government report found the program to be expensive and wasteful, especially when so many male pilots were available. A bill that would have provided the WASP with full military status was narrowly defeated in the House of Representatives. By October,

it was all over. The program was to be disbanded by the end of the year. On December 7, 1944, it graduated its final class. The WASP had completed their mission, General Henry Arnold said at the ceremony. If there ever was a doubt in anyone's mind that women can become skillful pilots, the WASP have dispelled that doubt. The pilots he was addressing would never get to put their skills to use. The ones currently on base were sent home. And so the WASP scattered back to their lives. They finished school, bred Pekingese dogs, won bowling competitions, sold encyclopedias, had babies, devoted themselves to their families. A number of them applied to be commercial pilots and were rejected, though occasionally an airline would suggest that they were perfectly qualified to become stewardesses. Marion Shore Brown married a civilian pilot and settled down in Columbus, Ohio, staying home to raise her children. Nell Stevenson Bright began a career in finance and eventually became one of the first female stockbrokers in Phoenix. And Pat went back to Northern California, only to find that the law school she'd been admitted to before volunteering had dramatically reduced operations on account of the fact that there weren't enough men around to fill a class. She instead enrolled in a different, less prestigious school. After graduation, despite having job offers in Los Angeles, she returned to Auburn at her parents' insistence and married a local war hero, my grandfather. She joined him in working at his family's law firm, which didn't allow Pat to bill clients or appear in court. On the ground as in the sky, it seemed she was expected to use her many talents in order to help the men around her, without being too bothersome or visible about it. When she had my mom in 1951, Pat left the firm for good. 12 years later, she and my grandfather divorced. He quickly remarried, and she moved to Monterey with my mom and my uncle, then six. She had graduated from an elite college, flown warplanes, passed the bar, but as a divorcee in 1963, the best job she could find was working the reception desk at a hotel. By then, the WASP program had been all but erased from public memory. Like so many who had served during the war, the WASP themselves generally tried their best to move on afterward. Margot Thurman, Neil Stevenson Bright's daughter, told me that she'd been unaware of her mom's service until she was in her 20s. Pat did tell her young children about it, but she didn't say much. She was proud of what she had done, but it was a closed-mouthed kind of pride. At some point, she threw away her uniform. Because they'd gone their separate ways after training and the internet did not exist and most of the women had changed their names, many of them lost touch. Most WASP had little to no contact with the only people who had shared in and could validate their experience. Records of the program were classified, and the military didn't publicize it after it ended. What, after all, would be the point? No one even knows about us, one WASP told her local paper in the 1970s. They say I'm nuts when I mention it. Starting in the early 1960s, WASP organized various efforts to gain veteran status. They all failed. Then in 1976, when the Air Force began accepting female recruits for combat, newspapers working off military press releases ran articles about the first women pilots to fly military airplanes. By this point, the women's rights movement had gained momentum, and the nation, having just lost an ethically murky war, was inclined to glorify World War II and its veterans. Many of the WASP, including Nell Stevenson Bright, began organizing anew, hoping that this time the conditions were right for them to actually be heard. Stevenson Bright turned 104 in June. In late fall, she spoke with me over Zoom from her assisted living facility in Salt Lake City. She wore cherry red lipstick and a cable knit sweater. Behind her sat a flower arrangement with a small American flag in it. She talked about the fight for recognition the same way she talked about flying an airplane, matter-of-factly and with little interest in questions about how it felt. While living in Arizona, she had become friendly with Senator Barry Goldwater, she told me,
and shortly after she and other WASPs pleaded their case to him, he got to work on a bill. Simple. In 1977, the women were finally, formally recognized as veterans and made eligible for benefits. The recognition effort helped many of the remaining WASPs get back in touch with one another. A few had gathered casually for years, but now they began to have larger, more formal reunions. "We'd just sit around and yak," Stevenson Bright recalled. They began making the rounds at air shows, setting up a booth and trying to talk with as many people as they could. For starters, they wanted everyone to understand that 1976 was not the first time women had flown military planes. They began considering what else they might want to do to make sure they wouldn't be forgotten. In 1992, the WASP established an archive at Texas Women's University in Denton, about 45 minutes north of Dallas. A few years later, one of the women and her daughter began advocating and raising money for a museum. It opened in 2005 at Avenger Field, 62 years to the day after the first WASP class graduated. As of this spring, 18 WASP have had their ashes scattered there, with one another instead of their husbands, under the big gray sky. In 2009, after an extended lobbying effort, the women were awarded the Congressional Gold Medal for their service. A few years later, the family of a WASP named Elaine Danforth Harmon fought to bury her at Arlington National Cemetery and won. "Pat died in 1995 when I was 7. My sense of her is arrested at the second grade level. All I remember is that she loved golf, had bright red hair, and gave me age-inappropriate books about the economy for Christmas because she thought it was important for little girls to understand how money worked. I wish I could ask her what she thought of it all. The archive, the medal, the long battle for recognition, the question of whether it's even possible to win a fight you never should have had to wage in the first place. I know that she was interested in justice on a philosophical and professional level, as well as a personal one. But I also know that her feelings about being a WASP were complicated. When Pat's children asked her about the war, mostly what she told them was how terrifying it was, how cold she was in the cockpit. She did not make enduring friendships in the program. It did not grant her greater opportunities later in life, or a sense that women could accomplish whatever they set out to do. She died angry at the U.S. military and terrified of snakes. My mom believes that she did not want to think being a WASP was the most exciting thing she had ever done or would do. She also believes, as she told me recently, that Pat's life was full of disappointments, often because of her gender, and that her experience as a WASP, during but especially after the war, was the first and the biggest. Recently, pop culture has developed an interest in history makers and hidden figures, in stories about spunky women who clopped around institutions that didn't respect them in fabulous high heels, doing math or playing chess, glamorously but silently moving humanity forward. Part of the appeal of those narratives is that they flatter the present simply by virtue of it not being the past. You consume them and think, thank God we're not like that anymore. They are stories about discrimination and hardship that are designed to make their audience feel good, as though progress is always linear and justice is always served. Many of the women I spoke with for this story have wondered why no one has made a big Hollywood movie about the WASP. I have a theory. I think it's because their story does not neatly represent the beginning of anything. 1,000 American women were flying planes during the biggest and deadliest conflict the world had ever seen. And then they were back on Earth, wives and mothers, their contribution forgotten before the war even ended. They did not integrate the military or significantly alter the general public's understanding of what women were capable of. Women weren't allowed to fly military planes again for another generation. As of 2024, just 7.3% of this country's licensed pilots were women. The government report I found this figure in is titled U.S. Civil Airmen Statistics.
Meanwhile, Secretary of Defense Pete Hegseth recently declared that the military must be returned to the highest male standard only and ended a 74-year committee created to support women in service. The WASP hurled into a hard wall and it didn't break. If their story offers a lesson for the women of my generation or the girls of the next, it's not a particularly uplifting one. In November, my mom and I paid a visit to Texas Women's University. 21st century women crisscross campus in tiny shorts or enormous cargo pants, carrying fat textbooks on physics and Eastern philosophy. At an information desk inside the administrative building that houses special collections, a student worker stared at me blankly when I asked about the WASP archive. "Like, WASP?" she said, moving her finger in the air like an insect. We got there eventually. The archive shares space with the Texas First Lady's historic gown collection and one of the world's largest collections of cookbooks. A news crew had recently been there to film a segment on the cookbooks, and the WASP memorabilia had been moved out of the way. We sat on soft chairs and talked with Corinthia Dorgan, the archive's WASP expert. In the months before I arrived in Texas, the Trump administration had embarked on a large-scale effort to purge government materials of references to women, people of color, and various other marginalized groups. 2 months after my trip, Texas A&M University would abruptly end its women's and gender study program. Simply acknowledging the existence of certain individuals, facts, and concepts had become a political act. The United States seemed to be in the middle of a mass experiment designed to test just how durable the reality of the past really is. In some ways, the WASP and their long, halting fight for status are a perfect example of Americans' perennial willingness to elide entire histories and people for the sake of convenience or ideology. And they have been subject to this great erasing themselves. Shortly after President Trump started his second term, the Air Force Times reported that at least a dozen pages related to the WASP and other female pilots had been removed from Air Force websites. Recently, Dorgan told me she and other colleagues had pulled as many PDFs of government web pages about the WASP as they could see, as a precaution. They have also subtly reframed the way they talk about the program publicly, emphasizing its role in Texas history more than women's history. You do the little things, Dorgan said, in order to protect the truth. You do your best to tell the story you care about in a way that will make people want to listen in the moment you are telling it. This is something that the WASP became good at. They started the archive where Dorgan now works, she told me, because they knew what they did was unique, and it was hidden, and they thought it shouldn't be. They created a museum because they felt that they should have a museum. It is still there for anyone who wants to visit. On a recent Wednesday, a group of teenagers was being led around on a tour. The WASP spent their 80s traveling the country talking about their experiences because they thought these experiences mattered. They talked to anyone who would listen. History, they understood, isn't something that's ordained impartially or fixed in position. It's whatever people decide it's worth repeating, over and over. Ellen Cushing is a staff writer at The Atlantic. Still in April's edition under Omnivore, we have Robin is still dancing on her own. The Queen of Poptimism takes up motherhood and midlife desire by Spencer Kornhaber. Once upon the 90s, a teenage girl named Robin Miriam Carlson was crowned a pop princess. Her crystalline voice and secretive smile caught the attention of the Swedish record industry, whose producers and songwriters helped her create the swooning global hits Show Me Love and Do You Know What It Takes. But Carlson, first discovered at age 13, realized she didn't want to be a singing automaton, a mere vessel for the pop machine. She turned down a deal from the U.S. branch of Jive Records, which then set out to find an American version of her and landed on Britney Spears.
By then, Robin Carlson had become Robyn, R-O-B-Y-N. A few years later, in 2005, she founded her own label to make her own kind of music. Her new sound combined firm dance beats, campy hip-hop flourishes, and synth riffs that spiraled and resuscitated like the instruments in a Bach fugue. Her lyrics declared independence from clingy lovers and assorted social expectations, often through analogies inspired by technology. To simply quote her song titles from the 2010s Body Talk, a now classic album, she was an indestructible fembot warning, "Don't effin' tell me what to do." Beneath the metallic veneer, though, her songs had the tenderness and precision of a homily. The effect was to make solitude sound sexy, sad, and hopeful at once. The timing had been right for her to liberate herself. The traditional music business was collapsing as the internet cut into CD sales while letting listeners elevate their own niche idols. Mainstream pop was going maximalist by overloading its production with digital whiz-bangery. Indie rock had risen as a rawer alternative. Robin split the difference. She expressed a rebellious worldview in a sleek and organized way, like a manifesto in a well-formatted Word doc. That manifesto was one of the 21st century pop culture wanted to hear. Spears had become a cautionary tale. The girl who gave her youth to the record industry ended up losing her legal sovereignty via the establishment of a conservatorship in 2008, that remained intact until 2021. Robin did not become nearly as famous, but her emo bangers pointed the way for the likes of Lorde, Ariana Grande, and even Taylor Swift once she started playing with keyboards. Poptimism, the ascendant belief that a genre ruled by formulas and artifice can contain plenty of originality and humanity, made Robin its mascot. And with time, her outlook on music came to seem like an insight into life itself. Or at least that's how many millennials felt. Though Robin is Gen X, she captivated my generation of idealists who were out to upgrade the world that our parents had built and express ourselves in the process. Young adults in the early earbuds age used her songs as fuel for runs, laptop work, Tinder hookups, and the solitary, self-reflective mornings after. We also bopped along to her with our friends. HBO Girls cemented her status in a legendary scene. Hannah Horvath carefully drafts a killer tweet in her bedroom, then starts jumping around to Robin's defining single, Dancing on My Own. Her roommate, back from her yuppie adventuring, walks in and joins the party. The assurance of being yourself and being liked, fulfilling your purpose while climbing life's rungs, has obvious appeal in youth, before compromises and obligations start to pile too high. But Robin is now 46 and back with her first album in 8 years. She is somehow singing the same song, even if the fable it spins seems more fantastical than ever. Many pop stars mellow into stately eminence in middle age, as Madonna, temporarily, did in her late 30s with 1998's Ray of Light. Robin appeared to be trending that way with her last album, 2018's Honey, a dreamy beatscape that signaled appreciation for the mid-range of life after chasing many highs. Anthemic action was giving way to chill mantras, as if to regulate the ever noisier, even more distracting world. But Sexistential, released in March, pushes in the opposite direction, towards starry-eyed excesses and abandon. The cover art shows Robin screaming and topless. The title track features her rapping the word boner, echoes of earnest 2000s indie pop, including from Robin's own catalog, abound. When she humped the air during a performance on The Late Show with Stephen Colbert in January, much of the internet snickered. Had the coolest girl in pop finally become cringe? Perhaps so. Cringe appears to be the fate of anyone older than 25 in the TikTok age, and pop culture has rarely allowed its female stars to grow older without mockery.
But sexistential may discomfort listeners for reasons other than ageism. After Honey, Robin broke up with her on-and-off partner of more than a decade and then had a son through IVF. To judge by the disorienting sound of this album, middle-aged motherhood for her has been less an experience of setting down roots than of ripping them up. The title song sets her pregnancy saga, scrolling through dating apps amid doctor visits and hormonal spikes, to fast-paced club music, while filtering her voice for cartoonish effect. Blow My Mind is a cover of her own song from 24 years ago. But this version rewrites lyrics about romantic infatuation into ones about finding your baby to be ridiculously cute. On the final track, Into the Sun, distorted bass roars like a rocket engine, evoking her many previous sci-fi references as Robin propels herself into the unknown. Look what I've done, so brave and dumb. The music amplifies both her giddiness and her uncertainty. Sexistential's production judders and glitches in ways that call to mind 80s synth experimentalists such as Art of Noise and the rowdy sample collaging of the Beastie Boys in the 90s. Its messiness is also in step with 2020's hyperpop, scruffy, topsy-turvy electronic music that seeks to harness, not counteract, modern overstimulation. The wooziest moments sacrifice Robin's easy listening appeal for the sake of surprise. On the album opener, Really Real, a shattered glass sound effect rings out before she sings, "We're splitting up reality, and I slip out through the crack in between it." What makes this chaos delightful rather than annoying is Robin's unshakable sense of control, grounded in pop principles and thoughtful craft. Sexistential's many catchy melodies bounce atop bright, blocky synth lines. Its psychedelic interludes exist to snap back into satisfying rhythms. Its lyrics brim with depersonalized language. This is where the shared experience ends. Self-help, real talk. F a therapist, it's not mental. I need philosophy. This crap is existential. And biological determinism, as in the lead single, Dopamine. She's mapping out the way that even life's strangest chapters unfold logically. The album, Robin has said, was partly inspired by hearing Andre 3000 of the hip-hop duo Outkast explain that he'd pivoted to instrumental music because no one wants to hear a 48-year-old man rap about his colonoscopy. In Robin's view, the unglamorous milestones of middle age are plenty deserving of pop treatment. 2 years ago, a 33-year-old Charlie XCX dominated pop culture with a similarly unruly album called Brat. It dwelled on the question of whether Charlie would ever give up her hard-partying ways and settle down with kids. Robin is now arguing that the choice is a false one. That argument is certainly upbeat in its implications, but the sound of Sexistential suggests the limits of maturing hedonistically. As I've been playing the album on repeat, savoring its intricate details and humming its candied choruses, I felt a little self-conscious. Sexistential's childlike glee raises the specter that Robin and her listeners still have some growing up to do. But I've always felt grateful for how playfully she's engaging with midlife vertigo. The generation that grew up listening to Robin is full of people whose blend of careerism and individualism has made them delay or skip marriage and children. Have we compromised too much or not enough? Is there time for a reset? These sort of questions are timeless rites of passage at the end of youth. Barreling ahead, Robin is yet again modeling how to find meaning in the conventional, by doing it our own way. Spencer Kornhaber is a staff writer at The Atlantic. Also from April, under books, we have The College-Educated Working Class. Can a generation of graduates frustrated by their economic prospects change American labor politics? By George Packer. This is an age of mutinies,
For more than a decade in America, they've come so thick and fast that they trip over one another. The Tea Party, Occupy, Black Lives Matter, the resistance, the anti-lockdown protests, the insurrection, the anti-ICE protest, the mutiny, encompassing some of these, provoking and provoked by others, is MAGA. Even in full authoritarian control of the federal government, it still acts like a rioter laying dynamite at the foundation of a decayed establishment. We understand these revolts in terms of the dominant political fact of our time, the forever war between red and blue. The mutinies are staged by one side or the other, and every high-profile trial, incendiary speech, and shooting caught on camera divides Americans instantly and predictably into two opposing camps, with apparently irreconcilable visions of what is true, of what the country is and should be. Multicultural America versus Heritage America. The former is inclusive, outward and forward-looking. The latter is exclusive, inward-looking and nostalgic for a past that it tries to recapture by tearing up traditions, norms, and the Constitution itself. The obvious precedence for an age of mutinies is the decade before the Civil War, the years of Uncle Tom's Cabin, Bleeding Kansas, Dred Scott, and John Brown, when pressure built up until it exploded in what future Secretary of State William H. Seward labeled the irrepressible conflict. The roll call of the present goes through the coronavirus pandemic. George Floyd, January 6th, Project 2025. Charlie Kirk, Renee Good, and Alex Pretty. Now that President Trump's masked militias are battling residents in the streets of blue cities, our own conflict seems to be coming to a head. But if we unfasten our gaze long enough from the riveting prospect of another civil war, a different historical period comes to mind. The fundamental sources of our troubles going back half a century are economic inequality, political paralysis, corruption, mass immigration, and cultural and technological upheavals. These were exactly the country's great problems at the start of the previous century. In 1914, Walter Lippmann wrote in his manifesto, Drift and Mastery, "No mariner ever enters upon a more uncharted sea than does the average human being born into the 20th century." Several decades of populism, progressivism, and reaction led to the emergence of a new order with the New Deal. What is life like for someone born in the 21st century? Your everyday reality is disorienting change, but not the kind that freed Lippmann and his generation to shape their era. Instead, your overwhelming feeling is that the game is rigged against you. You see the old as, at best, indifferent, if not outright predatory, and lacking the ability or the desire to solve the problems they've inflicted upon you. Political and media elites hoard status and wealth by keeping you in a perpetual fever of resentment and fury. Meanwhile, tech giants addict you from toddlerhood to devices that alienate you from other people, and the natural world trapping you in a hall of mirrors until you give up on the idea that truth is even knowable and surrender to the wildest images of unreality. Anger and helplessness drive some young people to Nick Fuentes, others to Hassan Piker, and others still to fentanyl or 20-hour days of Fortnite. They might revile one another, but they exist in the same frame where they suffer many of the same afflictions. From this perspective, the culture was momentarily recede. Perhaps the most important arena of struggle isn't the internet, where the wars are fought and nothing is achieved except division, but the physical world, where certain problems are common to all ordinary people. Perhaps the deepest conflict is not between red and blue, but between power and powerlessness. Compared with a vicious online duel, this conflict is hard to dramatize. It seldom becomes the focus of politics, except in grand rhetorical gestures or small fixes for the deterioration of everyday life. A congresswoman denounces monopolistic oligarchy. A senator rails against big tech.
Another congresswoman drafts legislation against the nuisance of overly bright headlights and for the right to repair your own truck or washing machine. A movement of 20-somethings embraces dumb phones. And even now, amid the head-spinning events of Trump's second term, there's a sense that nothing fundamental changes. In Lippmann's time, the relations among citizens, corporations, and government underwent a historic transformation. In our time, new laws and civic reforms hardly ever arise. We spend our energy on the mostly online battles of the Red-Blue War, stumbling down the path of the 1850s, while the powerful entities that control our lives grow bigger and more corrupt. The subtitle of Noam Scheiber's Mutiny, The Rise and Revolt of the College-Educated Working Class, points to an unexpected group of young people who are toiling against concentrated wealth and power. A college-educated working class sounds like an oxymoron because socioeconomic status is generally defined by education and believed to rise with each academic degree. In recent years, a college education has become one of the most reliable indicators of both economic well-being and voting behavior. Americans with a college degree tend to make 75% more money over their lifetime than those without. And in the past three presidential elections, those better educated, wealthier voters have moved steadily to the Democratic Party. In 2024, they voted for Kamala Harris over Donald Trump by 16 percentage points. As if according to some law of political dynamics, non-college educated Americans have gone for Trump and the Republican Party by similar margins. The political alignment of the 20th century, when workers tended to favor Democrats and professional Republicans, has been reversed in the 21st. The education divide is the most significant factor in American politics, sharpest among white voters and increasingly among Latino voters as well. These trends are so glaring that the term working class is now used to describe both those without a college degree and the MAGA base. So in reporting on the college-educated working class, Scheiber, who covers labor for the New York Times, is like a zoologist whose fieldwork has revealed the existence of an animal that contradicts some long-standing theory of speciation. His subjects in their early 20s or early 30s came out of college with heavy debts and unrealistic expectations. A Grinnell grad, recipient of a prestigious post-college fellowship, takes a job at a Chicago Starbucks to support himself while he tries to break into theater, only to find years later that the theater dream has died and he's still making lattes, hectored by managers, hard up enough to apply for food stamps. After college, an Apple found girl in Maryland is encouraged by a local Apple store to think of her job in terms of passion and human potential. Hired to do one-on-one tech tutorials, she hopes to move up to designing the curriculum. Instead, the company's relentless focus on profit traps her as a glorified saleswoman in a retail mall, and she fails to keep up with her bills. Corporate America seduces these ambitious young people with exalted titles that bear scant relation to the reality of the work. Apple Store creatives and geniuses who have to wheedle customers into buying a $3,500 phone. The individual stories Scheiber tells sometimes feel like cases of bad luck or poor decision-making, but he's writing more broadly about a generation of graduates whose prospects have unquestionably dimmed. The price of a college degree is soaring, while its comparative benefit is shrinking. The pay gap between college and high school grads has stopped growing over the past two decades, partly because of the Great Recession and the pandemic. The number of jobs in some of the most desirable careers has dropped, creating intense competition due to what the scholar Peter Turchin calls elite overproduction. Or as Scheiber puts it, too many people with expensive credentials chase too few jobs requiring those credentials. When expectation and reality part ways for cohorts that have been raised on the assumption of upward mobility, when elites start to sink and reform is blocked, the political waters get very rough, often leading to social disintegration and unrest.
Turchin's historical examples include pre-revolutionary France, Russia, and Iran. Another is the United States in this decade. Scheiber's main interest is the development of a radical political consciousness in a generation of phone addicts and network junkies. Mutiny follows a dozen or so employees at Starbucks, Apple, Amazon, Hollywood studios, and research universities who all come to the same epiphany. They saw themselves as members of the rank and file. They grumbled about their supervisors and cursed their corporate overlords. This new awareness, whether or not it qualifies them as bona fide members of the working class, leads them to join union organizing drives, publicize corporate abuses, go on strike, and gradually find more purpose in labor activism than in their thwarted professional ambitions. We remember the pandemic as a boiling point in the culture wars, the continuous battles over lockdowns. Expertise, conspiracy theories, and the outcome of the 2020 election have never really subsided. But the pandemic also exposed the grotesque unfairness of our economy and society in deeply personal ways, cutting across the red-blue divide. In the pandemic's early days, before the crisis became completely subsumed by the cultural civil war, a memorable phrase appeared, essential workers, people whose livelihood required them to show up at work and risk their health. The difference between the fates of essential and non-essential workers were a profound injustice, and a healthy country would have made it a focus of public attention and policy. Jeff Bezos's fortune increased by $24 billion in the pandemic's first month. Meanwhile, his company's treatment of its essential workers in the firing of Chris Smalls, an outspoken employee in a Staten Island warehouse, triggered the creation of the first Amazon union, a milestone in the recent surge of labor activism in America. But Amazon turned out to be a more difficult case for labor organizing in the early 2020s than Starbucks, Apple, or Disney. Disagreements over tactics and strategy led to a power struggle that divided the union, damaging the cause of labor at Amazon. Smalls, the union's first president, framed the division along lines of race and class. His leadership faction claimed to speak for the warehouse's black and brown workers who never went to college, though Scheiber points out that the opposition to Smalls also included non-white, non-college educated workers. In his forthcoming memoir, When the Revolution Comes, Small accuses white college educated organizers at the Staten Island warehouse of trying to take power away from the authentic working class. If there is any mistake I made, any regret I have, Small writes, it's the fact that early on we let people who didn't see the importance of race and culture the way we did get into positions of power within our movement. In a way, Smalls is challenging the thesis of mutiny. He is implying that there's something inauthentic, maybe flatly contradictory about a college-educated working class, especially a white one. He's saying that race and culture matter more than an hourly wage. The fracturing of the Amazon union of the Staten Island warehouse plays a relatively small part in mutiny. Though Scheiber occasionally questions the wisdom of his protagonist, he's plainly on their side. Mutiny includes no college grads and dead-end jobs, whose grievances have turned them toward MAGA rather than union activism. Young men and women recruited by Turning Point USA while still in college. Instead, most of the book's protagonists would feel at home at a Democratic Socialist of America convention. They're the kind of progressive Zoomers and millennials who use gender-neutral pronouns and post online about Palestine. Within 2 days of October 7th, a Starbucks organizer called on X for solidarity with Palestine. And even though the post was soon taken down, Gaza created such controversy for Starbucks that the company and union sued each other over social media posts about the war. Joe Biden's efforts to be the most popular pro-labor president in history didn't spare him the wrath of young Starbucks employees who accused him of complicity in genocide. The war galvanized them in a way that haggling over wages and hours no longer did. The point isn't that the Starbucks union
should have taken a different position on Gaza, or that Smalls was wrong to insist on the centrality of race and culture at the Amazon warehouse. But these episodes show how easily the culture war can insert itself into a righteous cause. At the Apple store in Maryland, black and white workers in the union maintained cohesion and were able to negotiate a decent contract by focusing on corporate greed, which required a delicate balance between acknowledging the differences in their life experiences and resisting the centrifugal pull of identity. This decade has seen more union activism than any other in almost half a century. The overweening power of corporations and plutocrats has turned much of the country in favor of labor. And Scheiber believes that it doesn't matter whether workers assemble automobiles, make upscale coffee drinks, or write television scripts. He seems sanguine that the college divide is fading as more and more Americans experience the whip hand of a heartless economic order. Scheiber cites polls that show college graduates drawing closer to the more conservative views of the working class on immigration and crime. And he takes this as evidence that there may be a basis for an alliance between the two groups after all. But other polls suggest real disagreements between those with and without a college degree. For example, on whether to deport all immigrants in the country illegally, one poll found that the gap is almost 20 percentage points among non-Hispanic white people. In general, I'm more skeptical than Scheiber is that progressive baristas, let alone newly unionized doctors and architects, are going to be eagerly embraced by their working-class brothers and sisters. Plenty of Americans will dislike the attitudes and styles of mutiny activists. There are important cultural differences between an internist struggling to treat patients in a private equity conglomerate and a John Deere machinist on strike because of layoffs. That both belong to a union might make matters less than that one voted for Harris, the other for Trump, and each has some reason to fear and loathe the other. The culture war is burning too hot for a class war to snuff it out anytime soon. The radicalization of college-educated Americans who have begun to live the unpleasant realization of their less privileged compatriots, who can hardly afford rent, much less to buy a house and start a family, is an encouraging turn. They could form part of a broader social movement that finally addresses our deepest problems instead of dissolving them in electronic bile. A professional class that identifies with America's multitudes of have-nots and votes on that basis would be a powerful force for greater equality and opportunity. But to succeed, such a movement has to be aware of the fault lines that could make it fail and take care not to widen them. Tread lightly around the identity traits no one chose and the beliefs no one will give up instead. Emphasize a common economic fate. The ground that unites the powerless against the powerful is always about to collapse. Our irrepressible red-blue conflict is always ready to set Americans against Americans in every conceivable way. Education, race, religion, age, gender, region, even views of foreign wars. It's better to be honest about these differences and try not to rub them raw until they destroy the chance for a better country than to assume that they don't matter or wish them out of existence. George Packer is a staff writer at The Atlantic and the author most recently of The Emergency, a novel. Well, that's all the time we have for today. This has been Susan with The Atlantic. I hope you've enjoyed today's readings from the audio reading service at the Allen County Public Library.

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2: Hello, listeners. This is Ken Pajares bringing you Time Magazine for this week. Our issue this week is for December 4th, 2023, Volume 202, Numbers 19 and 20. We'll begin our reading of Time with some articles from the brief. The first article is entitled, The Nikki Haley's Moment, by Philip Elliott. Former South Carolina governor finds momentum in a GOP primary that remains Trump to lose. Nikki Haley had heard worse than snipes from one of three men standing on her left on stage. As a candidate for governor of South Carolina in 2010, she was attacked with an anti-Indian American slurs. 3 years later, the state Democratic Party chairman said she should go back to wherever the hell she came from, ignoring that she was born in South Carolina's Bamberg County Hospital. When she was the U.S. ambassador to the UN, the Secretary of State allegedly deployed sexist words that began with a B and a C to her face. But in Miami on November 8th, when the presidential candidate found her daughter's social media usage a topic at the third debate of the second-tier GOP contenders, Haley stood on the verge of boiling over. Quote, leave my daughter out of your voice, Nikki told tech bro Vivek Ramaswamy, who had just brought up Rena Haley's TikTok. Quote, you're just scum, she added later. Her daughter watched from the room. With her eyes cast toward the stage lights, you could see Haley push reset and perhaps remind herself that for female candidates, combativeness is the way to easily seen as rage. That clear-eyed ownership of her space in the current Republican campaign had served her well to this point, and may be what fires her into the final push before the voting finally gets, voters finally get to start having their say. Haley is the only candidate on the rise in national polls, early state surveys, and standing among donors. Although the ex-president, Donald Trump, remains laps ahead of her, and every other candidate, Haley is quickly becoming a plausible chief rival and the best shot for the Republicans to find an off-ramp to his third nomination. Quote, we can't win the fight of the 21st century with politicians from the 20th century. We have to move forward, Haley said, distilling her campaign thesis that hinges on an appetite among Republican voters for a former state executive and high-stakes diplomat over a familiar former candidate. But ask John Huntsman, the former Utah governor and ex-ambassador to China and Singapore, about the two delegates he earned during the 2012 campaign for the White House with similar qualifications. Haley understands the rules. She has a hawkish instinct on national security, giving her a leg up on an environment where crises in Ukraine and Israel dominate, not to mention threats at the southern U.S. border and from China that loom as standing challenges. She's a pragmatic realist when it comes to social issues, smartly reasoning that Congress passing a federal abortion ban is as realistic as finding the Loch Ness Monster. And she has some very talented advisors guiding her in the lead-off states of Iowa and New Hampshire, plus a $10 million marker she laid down in the days after the debate reserve advertising in those two states starting in December. The biggest chunk of campaign money on air is from Florida Governor Ron DeSantis, who is ponying up a puny one-fifth as much during the same window, and her super PAC, which can raise unlimited sums from supporters, has reserved almost $5 million more in advertising, eclipsing DeSantis' friends and their bookings. In her home state of South Carolina, Haley retains an advantage, too. She can count just one loss at the ballot in 20-year career. Her fellow Palmetto State poll, Senator Tim Scott, exited the race on November 12th, giving her a potential advantage in the first state in the South to weigh in on 2024. Also gone, the $7.5 million in ads that Scott's Super PAC had reserved. But it has to be said, Haley is still far from a lethal threat to Trump's right now. Being a former president has its advantages. The race, as much as it can be called that, is shaping up to be a contest for second place. The closest DeSantis ever crept to overtaking Trump was a 15-point deficit. That gap now stands at 40 points. Haley, meanwhile, may be improving, but she's a solid 50 points behind Trump. And while emerging as a winner of the not-Trump primary matters for media coverage, the Republicans' rules don't regard second place. That means either she starts to chart a way to overtake Trump before the Iowa caucus, or she needs to persuade backers of folks like dispatched rivals Scott and former Vice President Mike Pence to pivot to her camp. Or, for remaining contenders like former New Jersey Governor Chris Christie and Ramaswamy to call it quits. It's still tough odds. Trump's hold on the party has proved durable enough that not even the prospect of voting for a jailed nominee is sufficient to dent his support as he faces multiple criminal trials in the election year. Which is why Haley has been so strategic in picking her spots to criticize her former boss and how to respond to critiques against her that get stronger as Republicans start to pay attention to her. When Ramaswamy mocked her at the debate as Dick Cheney in three-inch heels, she threw it back in his face. "They're five-inch heels," Haley said, "and they're not for a fashion statement. They're for ammunition." And it sure seems like Haley is there for the battle. We continue on with the brief with the bulletin. How war in the Middle East got the British Home Secretary fired. Suella Braverman, the controversial Home Secretary and British Prime Minister Rishi

0: This service is intended solely for individuals who cannot read conventional print due to a disability. Ineligible listeners risk infringing on copyright laws, and KPBS Radio Reading Service is not responsible for any violations that may occur. Our service may not be redistributed without our written consent. If you agree to these conditions, please continue listening.
1: The favorites, and not enforcing the law when it came to pro-Palestinian protests, and referred to protesters as hate marchers. Braverman wrote on X on November 14th that Sunak hadn't honored the policy agreements they'd made when she took the position, and said that the protests were a breaking point. Quote, "I have become hoarse urging you to consider legislation to ban the hate marchers and help stem the rising tide of racism, intimidation, and terrorist glorification that's threatening the community cohesion." London. The war between Israel and Hamas has led to mass protests throughout London, with hundreds of thousands calling for a ceasefire. On November 11th, far-right groups, including English Defense League, confronted pro-Palestinian protesters in London. 9 officers were injured, and 145 people were arrested. This isn't the first time Braverman's impolitic speech had gotten her in trouble. She has referred to the UK's migrant crisis as an invasion and homelessness as a life choice. She was forced to resign from her position as Home Secretary once before in October 2022 when she was discovered to have shared confidential documents with a member of Parliament. She was reinstated a week later. And another article from The Brief from The World. Israel's former prime minister, a two-state solution is the only solution. Eric Cortaleza is the author. With the war raging between Israel and Hamas, it's hard to imagine a new dawn of peace. The violence threatens to paralyze the moral and political imaginations of Israelis and Palestinians alike, deepening the impression that accommodation will remain forever out of reach. But to hear one of Israel's elder statesmen tell it, now is precisely the moment to resurrect the goal of peace process. Quote, "The right way is to look to the two-state solution, not because of justice to the Palestinians, which is not the uppermost of my priorities, but because we have a compelling imperative to disengage from the Palestinians to protect our own security, our own future, and our own identity," former Prime Minister Ehud Barak tells Time. Barak, who led the country from 1999 to 2001, is one of the most decorated military figures, came closer than any other Israeli leader to securing a peace deal with the Palestinians. In a wide-ranging interview conducted over Zoom on October 27th, he discussed the possible endgames for Gaza after the war. Prime Minister Benjamin Netanyahu's political future, and how the October 7th massacre has transformed the Israeli psyche. The following has been edited and condensed, but here's the interview. "What was your first reaction when you learned of the attack?" "It was immediately clear that it's the most severe blow that we've suffered since the establishment of the State of Israel. Israel was established to create one space on earth where Jews can live and go to sleep in their own quiet. For my generation, our former experiences in life was the 1973 war. For people who are about the age I was in 1973, and even younger, this will be the formative experience of their life. It will define what they think about Israel and the Zionist project." Why was Israel so unprepared? It was a

0: major failure of our intelligence. It will be clarified only when there's a full investigation. How much responsibility does Netanyahu bear? Netanyahu used to say that anyone who is against the two-state solution should support his attitude toward Hamas, which was basically to let them be alive and kicking. He basically backed them by allowing the Qataris to send some $1.5 billion over 5 years to the Gaza Strip. About half of it was used by Hamas to build its military capabilities. It is this element that disturbs the Israeli people. Everyone remembers that he strengthened Hamas. Can Netanyahu survive this? He lost the trust of the people. In normal countries, he would have resigned on his own immediately. But it's not unprecedented that when a government of Israel refuses to resign, the public will impose it upon them. Can Israel conduct this military operation without causing so many civilian casualties? We cannot and will not pretend to be able to do it without any collateral damage and civilians being killed. We are committed to make all possible efforts to minimize it. We warrant in advance. We want some 1.1 million people to leave the northern Gaza Strip. Hamas is threatening them and telling the civilians to stay. It's a tragedy, but we cannot give Hamas impunity because they are using their cohesive power over citizens. Final question. Do you think the two states as a goal can be revived after this massacre? I think there is a need in Israel, under the heaviest, most difficult conditions, never to lose sight of the objective. The right way is to look to the two-state solution, not because of justice to the Palestinians, which is not the uppermost of my priorities, but because we have a compelling imperative to disengage from the Palestinians, to protect our own security, our own future, our own identity. If there is only one political identity reigning over the area between Mediterranean and Jordan River, it will inevitably become either non-Jewish or non-democratic. If this bloc of millions of Palestinians can vote, Israel will become overnight a binational state with a Muslim majority. First, we have to focus on the war, but the vision and the readiness to act upon it, once the time is right, should always be there. We continue with Time Magazine for December 3rd, and The Brief, with a brief time with the delicate balance facing William Lai, Taiwan's presidential frontrunner. Charlie Campbell is the author. More than once, when William Lai was a small boy, a passing typhoon tore the roof off of his home clean away. It's a recollection that brings a wry smile to Taiwan's vice president, who grew up in the small coal mining hamlet of Wali, perched on the island's far north. His father died in an accident in the pits when Lai was just 2 years old, leaving his mother to raise six children alone. Money was tight. Instead of toys, Lai had banyi trees to climb. Instead of new clothes, he wore cast-offs. He had to prove himself. Today, Lai, 64, is the front-runner in Taiwan's January elections to replace outgoing president Tsai Ing-wen, who represents the same Democratic Progressive Party, the DPP, but is ineligible to stand for a third term. Quote, "One of the biggest assets my father left me was being impoverished," Lai tells Time in an interview in late October. "Because in this environment, I worked harder, more vigorously, on everything I did. It gave me a sense of determination. 2 days after our conversation, Lai returned to Wan Li on the campaign trail, where he was greeted with presumptive shouts of, "Hello, President!" After lighting incense at the lantern-filled temple, Lai promised the assembled crowd he would improve transportation links and health care facilities for seniors before turning to more weighty concerns. Quote, "My first priority is to maintain stability in the Indo-Pacific region," Lai told a throng of farmers and crab fishermen. Lai may not worry about typhoons these days, but geopolitical winds continue to batter the Taiwanese. Beijing considers the self-governing island of 23 million its sovereign territory and has vowed to reclaim it by force if necessary. It remains the most combustive of the myriad squabbles that today define relations between the world's superpowers. On four occasions, President Joe Biden has vowed to protect Taiwan from Chinese military aggression. Lai knows war benefits better than anyone. Quote, "Taiwan hopes to be friends with China. We don't wish to be enemies," he says. The saying that all politics is total comes with an almighty caveat in Taiwan, where January elections will hinge on how best to manage the relationship. Beijing loathes Lai's China skeptic DPP and has branded its candidate a troublemaker. All three of Lai's rivals for the presidency argue that they are better placed to repair cross-strait relations, thus revitalizing the Taiwan's torrid economy and safeguarding its autonomy. On November 15th, Lai's closest challengers agreed to join forces under a single candidate, threatening to tip the balance in favor of the China-friendly camp. The vote also has profound global implications. Taiwan is the world's 16th largest trading economy, exchanging $907 billion in goods and services in 2022. It produces 90% of the world's advanced semiconductor chips, which are vital for every industry, but especially to the artificial intelligence boom. A blockade on Taiwan would imperil well over $2 trillion in economic activity, estimates a Rhodium group, even before factoring in sanctions or any military response. An unprecedented third straight term for Beijing's nemesis, DDP, could represent an entrenchment of China's skepticism across the Taiwanese society, and potentially be a tipping point for relations. While China President Xi Jinping has called the reunification a historic mission and an unshakable commitment, Lai counters, "We are already a sovereign, independent country." Yet few other countries agree. Taiwan's politically split from China's mainland in 1949, following a national civil war. Today, its government retains formal diplomatic relations with just 13 nations. The U.S. switched its recognition to Beijing in 1979, though it maintains a bevy of informal ties and is obligated by Congress to supply Taiwan with weapons. Still, attempts by Taiwan to build direct diplomatic or commercial links are met with fierce reprisals by Beijing, including military drills, a trade embargo, and diplomatic freeze. The severe turndown in China's economy has also increased fears that a crisis may be useful for Xi. Youth unemployment in China stands at 46.5%, by most estimates, and the world's second largest economy again veered into the deflation in October. One measure of foreign direct investment into China fell negative in the third quarter of 2023 for the first time on record. Given such doldrums, quote, Taiwan is an easy scapegoat for China, Taiwan Foreign Minister Joseph Wu tells Time. The rising temperatures spurred Tsai last year to extend the mandatory national service for Taiwanese men from 4 months to 1 year. In August, she boosted defense spending to a record $19.1 billion, or 22.6% of GDP, a hike that includes purchase of 400 U.S. Javelin anti-tank missiles. Quote, if China were to launch an invasion, we must be able to safeguard our country, says Lai. Still, Lai believes trade ultimately offers better protection than tanks. With Taiwanese chipmakers like TSMC powering the AI revolution, he wants to foster the next global champion to ensure the price of conflict stays prohibitively high. Quote, semiconductors and technology industries are Taiwan's strengths, but also our responsibility towards international community. It's a commitment Lai hopes will be reciprocated through wider support for Taiwan's democracy, which few of his compatriots would swap for China's rule. For Lai, China and Taiwan may share a language and history, but precious little else. After all, Taiwan ranks 10th in the world and top in Asia in Economist Intelligence Unit's 2022 Democratic Index. China sits 156th place. Taiwan's politics is partisan and messy. China is ruled from Beijing's secretive Zhongnanhai leadership complex. China has banned pride since 2021 in a crackdown of LGBTQ rights. In October, Lai became the highest-ranking Taiwanese official to attend Taipei's parade, saying his support was natural given his commitment to freedom, democracy, and human rights. For Lai, any pretense that these two societies are in any way converging is preposterous. Ultimately, 100 miles of choppy ocean that separates island and mainland doesn't do justice to just how different their people feel and think. And the coal miner's son has no qualms getting his hands dirty to keep it that way. Quote, we will not back down, he says. A few quick facts about Lai. Ivy League. In 2003, Lai obtained a master's degree in public health from Harvard University while also serving as a legislator. Doctor turned politician. Lai was inspired to swap medicine for politics by the 1996 Taiwan Strait crisis. Mayor of Tainan. In 2010, Lai became mayor of the southern city and drew praise for alleviating its notorious traffic congestion. Natural speaker. Lai hates using a teleprompter and is known to memorize complex speeches and off-the-cuff remarks. Sweet disposition. Lai is famous for his sweet tooth and orders 4 sugars when enjoying Taiwan's iconic bubble tea. We continue with Time Magazine for December 4th with some articles from The View. Ideas. Hobbes the Optimist. John Gray is the author. When Thomas Hobbes described life in a state of nature as solitary, poor, nasty, brutish, and short, he penned one of the most celebrated sentences in the English language. The 17th century philosopher asserted that without a common power to keep them all in awe, human beings fall into a state of nature, a condition of anarchical warfare and lawless predation. Hobbes' analysis resonates powerfully at the present time when states are failing in many parts of the world, leaving chaos and crime in their wake. Increasingly, his pessimistic vision seems vindicated by a far-reaching decline in the security human beings need in their everyday lives. Yet, paradoxically, Hobbes was also an optimist. Using their reason, he believed, human beings could lift themselves out of brutish conflict. Humankind could enjoy what, in his masterpiece, Leviathan, in 1651, he called a commodious living, a civilized life of peace, prosperity, and culture through a social contract that would create a ruler all would obey. The power they brought into being, which could be a king or a republican assembly, would be unbounded in its power, but its authority was limited to maintaining peace. No one had a divine or natural right to rule, and if the sovereign failed to protect his subjects, it could be overthrown. In focusing on individuals and their well-being, Hobbes was a liberal, possibly the only one worth reading today. Hobbes' insight that conflict is the default human situation has many lessons to teach us. One is that toppling tyrants does not secure liberty. In Iraq and later Libya, the West imposed regime change in the belief that it would lead to democracy. The result in both cases was the breakup of the state. The hard truth of which Hobbes reminds us is that politics is not a binary choice between freedom and tyranny. Hobbes has also helped understand the transformations in democracies during the 21st century. In a succession of crises, governments have moved from claiming to extend human freedom to promising shelter from danger. The 9/11 terrorist attacks and the 2007-2008 financial crises saw Western governments expand their power to levels unknown since the Second World War. The process continued in the policies adopted during the COVID-19 pandemic. The state assumed responsibility for the physical and mental health of the population. Not liberty, but safety has become the overriding imperative, in sparing their citizens the anxieties that go with freedom of thought. New leviathans that have emerged in the West have some affinities with the totalitarian states of the past century. From the point of view, Hobbes can be read as a liberal who illuminates the loss of freedom in our time. But from another, he highlights some of the fundamental deficiencies of liberalism. He aimed to found the authority of the state as a minimal morality that could be accepted by all. For him, that meant treating self-preservation as the supreme value. The dominant human impulse was not love of power, but fear of death, above all, death at the hands of other human beings. Hobbes knew that people are ready to die for pride and reputation Even so, he was confident that the urge to avoid a violent end was strong enough to defeat other human impulses and support a sovereign that delivered peace. Even in Hobbes' day, this was clearly an overly optimistic vision. The wars of the religion showed people dying for their beliefs in large numbers, and suicide bombers continued to do so. These religious believers have faith in an afterlife, but many of those who have died for their beliefs have had no such faith. Human beings do not value bare survival above all other things. What they seek are lives that make sense to them. In a section of The Leviathan that is rarely studied, Hobbes wrote of the privilege of absurdity to which no living creature is subject, but man only. He went on to distinguish seven types of absurdity to which human beings are prone. All of them have in common the error of treating abstract terms as if they reflect actually existing entities. Like other animals, humans die and kill for the sake of words. Hobbes failed to admit this truth in his political theory, but that is hardly surprising, for it destroyed the basis of optimism, of his optimism. Even without their propensity to absurdities, it's hard to see how human beings can extricate themselves from Hobbes' state of nature. How can they trust others, not least the all-powerful sovereign, to keep their promises? Hobbes was too optimistic. The final paradox of Hobbes' philosophy is that he showed that human beings are, in the end, ruled not by fear, but by the need for meaning that brings them together, even as it leads them into conflict. Gray, the author, is the author of The New Leviathans. We continue with The View and The Risk Report by Ian Bremmer, Ukraine's Endless Stalemate. Things are looking up for Vladimir Putin. Ukraine's much-vaulted counteroffensive has made little progress, heightening fears in the West that the U.S. and the European taxpayers are bankrolling an increasingly costly stalemate. Russian counterattacks have accomplished little, but the ability of well-entrenched Russian forces to absorb Ukrainian blows without buckling leaves the Kremlin in control of about 18% of Ukraine's land. Russia has expanded its missile strikes to the highest levels this year and boosted its domestic production of missiles and ammunition. Significant material support from North Korea and more drones from Iran are helping. Putin can also celebrate the fallout from Israel's war with Hamas. The U.S. and Europe are mightily distracted by the carnage in Gaza, which is roiling their domestic politics. Western aid that might have gone to Ukraine is now sharing focus with support for Israel and humanitarian aid for the Palestinian civilians trapped in harm's way. Making matters worse, Washington and European governments don't see eye to eye on this battle as they do on Ukraine. Quietly, Western leaders are warning Ukraine's President Volodymyr Zelensky that time is not on his country's side. More U.S. aid is probably coming. President Biden should still be able to secure a decent fraction of the $60 billion he requested from Congress. Yet, Western efforts to push Zelensky to begin bargaining with Putin are going nowhere for now. Ukraine's president is in no position to offer up captured land that tens of thousands of his soldiers died to defend. What could the West offer Zelensky in exchange for his willingness to begin haggling with Putin? On the economic side, the West could promise to finance full reconstruction of the country, including via the seizures of Russia's frozen assets. European Union could promise eventual membership. On the security side, NATO could offer full membership with the protection guarantees that come with it. But members on both sides of the Atlantic will balk at moving large numbers of troops and weapons into Ukraine and at committing to war with Russia if missile strikes continue across the country. And what happens if Donald Trump then wins the White House? What would that mean for NATO commitments and for the future of NATO itself? Knowing all this, Putin has no interest in offering any credible concessions that Zelensky believes he could afford to accept. He can also wait and see what happens to Western support over the next year and what American voters decide next November. Aware of all this, Zelensky has no incentive to offer anything he knows Putin will only see as a sign of weakness. Continuing on with the view for Time Magazine, December 3rd, we have The Inbox, Health Matters by Jamie Ducharme, the health consultant. Have you ever felt numb, overwhelmed, or excessively agitated after seeing the torrent of suffering shown on the news, the internet, and the social media? I know I have, and I recently learned that this feeling has a name, compassion fatigue. For decades, researchers have studied compassion fatigue among healthcare workers, therapists, social workers, veterinarians, and other people who are frequently exposed to other people's trauma at work. Over time, practitioners can develop emotional exhaustion or even PTSD-like symptoms, including difficulty sleeping, anxiety, and feeling triggered by troubling stories or memories. As a result of immersing themselves in problems of others, studies show. While compassion fatigue hasn't been widely studied among the general population, experts I interviewed agreed that it can affect anyone, even those who are witnessing trauma from afar. That means just about everyone is at risk these days because of ongoing conflicts in Ukraine and the Middle East, frequent gun violence, and other difficult world events that are all over the news and social media. To protect yourself from compassion fatigue, the experts recommend taking purposeful breaks from the news to focus on personal wellness, such as by spending time outdoors and with loved ones, and finding ways to give back your community and remember the good in humanity. Compassion is like a gas tank, says Michael Trent, Executive Director of Trauma-Focused Counseling at the Center in South Dakota. At the same time, if you don't replenish it, then you are empty. Another article from The View, Climate is Everything by Alana Samuels, economics correspondent. You might be hard-pressed to find anyone who actually likes their power company. Rates just keep going up, even as many alt utilities drag their feet on allowing renewable energy projects to connect to the grid. There's a reason for that. Utilities are among the last monopolies allowed in the U.S., so many consumers have no choice about what company sells them their electricity. But doing anything about your utilities problem is a Herculean undertaking, as Maine environmental groups discovered when they asked voters on November 7th to replace the state's investor-owned utilities central main power in Servant, Versant, which a customer-owned nonprofit utility called Pine Tree Power. Around 70% of voters voted no, a result that may seem surprising in a state where two investor-owned utilities are widely reviled. Central Maine Power ranked last among large utilities in the East for consumer satisfaction 4 years in a row. Advocates for Pine Tree Power called the vote the most important climate election in the country this year, but utilities spent more than $34 million opposing the referendum, and the election may have come down to money. And not just campaign spending. An independent analysis estimated it would cost Maine anywhere from $6 billion to $13 billion to buy out the utilities, which could have led to higher rates initially. Maine isn't unique in getting cold feet with the idea of replacing hated utility companies. From 2000 to 2019, 60 different U.S. communities considered municipalization, essentially buying out investor-owned utilities and making it locally owned. Just 9 actually did. According to the study by Central Electric Advisors, one major reason buying all those wires and poles is very expensive. That doesn't mean there's no way to change power companies. Utilities are regulated by state commissions that ostensibly listen to public input. Getting consumer advocates elected to these commissions can help. In December 2022, for example, Louisiana voters replaced an incumbent utility regulator with Devante Lewis, an activist who spoke up for green energy and criticizes the commission's lack of accountability. Elections matter, even if Maine environmentalists may not feel that way right now. We continue with Time Magazine for December 3rd with a feature article entitled Oil and Water. As the world gathers in a Gulf kingdom enriched by fossil fuels to hammer out agreements on climate change, one man embodies the paradox. Justin Whirlin is the author. Man in the Middle. What happens when Abu Dhabi's chief oil executive is tasked with phasing down fossil fuels? For a taste of the United Arab Emirates, try cappuccino at Abu Dhabi's Emirates Palace Hotel. At around $25, it's a quality cup of coffee, but the gold flakes that come sprinkled on top are primarily selling points. Every turn in the palace, one of the most expensive hotels ever built, radiates opulence. Marble from floor to ceiling, more than 1,000 crystal chandeliers, gold trim, and a choice Michelin-starred restaurants on site. Just across the street is the source of an immense wealth that created this place and transformed the UAE from a desolate patch of desert to a country with higher GDP per capita, adjusted for purchasing power, than the U.S. The Abu Dhabi National Oil Company, or ADNOC, in contrast to the lavish hotel, the glass skyscraper is polished but efficient. The offices corporate, almost austere. Employees and visitors dress modestly, following the 13-page dress code manual I received ahead of my visit. I traveled to Abu Dhabi in late October, not to sip gilded cappuccinos, but to interview Sultan Al-Jaber, the PhD economist turned renewable energy executive. turned ADNOC CEO, who is presiding over the UN climate conference to be held in Dubai in December. The conference, known as COP28, comes as, at the close of the hottest year on record, scientific consensus demands that we cut fossil fuel use right now. At the same time, money continues to flow into fossil fuels. More than $1 trillion in new funding was invested this year alone, according to the International Emergency Energy Agency, the IEA. Al-Jaber is the head of both COP28 and one of the world's largest fossil fuel companies, is tasked with reconciling those realities. Sitting in a meeting room in the Emirates Palace Hotel, dressed in the traditional white thobe and sneakers, he is both a target for criticism and a symbol of possibility. Quote, "A phased down of fossil fuels is inevitable. It's essential," he tells me. "We have to accept that." At the same time, he says, the world is not ready to entirely kick oil and gas. "We need to get real," he says. "We cannot unplug the world from the current energy system before we build new energy systems." Most years, COP president plays a largely functional role, shuttling between members' countries to find common ground on wonky areas of climate policy. Al-Jaber has taken a very different approach. He has extended an invitation to oil and gas companies and prioritized private sector climate solutions. In Al-Jaber's view, the success of COP28, not to mention the broader efforts to fight climate change, hinges as much on embracing the private sector and shifting market conditions as it does on wonky negotiations. "There's going to be a paradigm shift," he says. "The political process needs to be well complemented with private capital and business mindset." Success is far from assured. A business mindset doesn't necessarily map well into the diplomatic negotiations between 200 countries. And companies, especially those in oil and gas business, do not have a great track record of following through on climate commitments. Critics, from Greta Thunberg to Al Gore, say that Al-Jaber is just a stalking horse for fossil fuel industry's continuing efforts to stall the global climate agenda. Al-Jaber says he's uniquely positioned to reconcile the many interests and in the climate fight. The debate will define the commitment that the coming COP summit. "We need to begin to phase out oil and gas while managing the continued dependence of our economic system on fossil fuels." Al-Jaber's not wrong that requires cold-eyed realism, but no one knows where his version of realism will lead. In Abu Dhabi, I sat down with John Kerry, the former U.S. Secretary of State, now serving as President Biden's climate envoy. He has been supportive of Al-Jaber from the beginning, but acknowledges the difficulties. Quote, "It may or may not work," says Kerry. "Some might call it an experiment to have an oil and gas producing entity host COP. That's a big question." Looking out the window of the Bell 412 helicopter ferrying me out of Abu Dhabi, I get a glimpse of the classic vision of the Arabian desert, a sea of wavy sand dunes stretching as far as the eye can see. Visible through the other window is the science fiction-like array of solar panels covering an area larger than Manhattan. Tracing the border of the solar park, we descend to get a closer look at nearly 900-foot tower loaded with molten salt that absorbs and stores energy from 70,000 mirrors surrounded. Al-Jaber's team arranged the ride to the Mohammed bin Rashid Al Maktoum Solar Park, among the world's largest, to showcase the AEU's climate work As impressive as the solar farm is, I'm just as intrigued by the ride to the site. We lift off from the helipad at Abu Dhabi, getting a stunning, if brief, view of the skyscrapers that have emerged from the desert that 60 years ago was an impoverished community suffering from decline of pearl diving trade. From there, we fly over Persian Gulf, where I can spot some of AEU's offshore oil rigs in the distance, contributing to nearly 3 million barrels of oil the country produces every day. Al Jabar is the center of this energy ecosystem. At age 50, the bespectacled executive runs ADNOC and serves as the chairman of Masdar, the state-owned company he co-founded that now operates renewable energy projects in over 40 countries. When we sit down, he addresses me warmly and jumps right into the resume. He was appointed to run ADNOC in 2016, he says, months after the world had inked the Paris Agreement, in part to future-proof business amid global transition away from fossil fuels. They wanted a smart, progressive disruption, he says. Progressive is a relative term. Al Jabar hasn't committed ADNOC to cutting its oil production, nor has he charted a path for it to become a renewable company. Instead, the company is investing more than $150 billion on growth projects, including expanding its crude oil production capacity to 5 million barrels per day by 2013. To paraphrase Al Jabar, let's get real for a minute. Is an oil and gas CEO from a petrol state the ideal candidate to lead a transition away from fossil fuels? The concerns are legitimate, to say the least, but to see Al Jabar as an agent for resurgent fossil fuel companies misses the context. Since COVID-19, markets have revalued fossil fuels. The war in Ukraine led some climate champions to call for more oil drilling and gas infrastructure to combat Russia. President Biden's signature climate legislation, the Inflation Reduction Act, provides a lifeline to oil companies via subsidies for a range of industry-friendly technologies like hydrogen, geothermal, and carbon dioxide removal. Of the latter, Occidental Petroleum CEO Vicky Holub told an industry conference earlier this year, quote, "This gives our industry a license to continue to operate for 60 to 70 to 80 years, and I think it's going to be very much needed." A quick key question going into COP28 is whether other market players will come along. 2 days after my interview with Al Jabar, I sat down with Kerry in the palace's cavernous lunch hall as climate and energy ministers from around the world milled about the room. Just as Kerry launched into his take on how the inflation has affected climate change, we heard someone shouting, "John, John!" It was Abdulaziz bin Salman Al Saud, Saudi Arabia's energy minister and half-brother of Crown Prince Mohammed bin Salman. Kerry obliquely asked for confirmation that the kingdom was on board for some undisclosed part of the talks. Quote, "My good friend," Kerry says, you guaranteed us, correct?" Abdulaziz replied to laughter among those around us. "It depends." Behind the scenes, it has been clear the Saudis are key to Al Jabar's success or failure in reconciling the divergent needs of climate crisis and fossil fuel industry. The country has the world's largest oil reserves and has historically worked to protect its fossil fuel economy in climate negotiations. Quote, "The extent to which there is any ambition depends on whether Saudi Aramco thinks it's a good thing," says one official with knowledge of the discussions among oil and gas companies, referring to the Saudi National Oil Company. Officials closest to the talks largely view Al Jabar as a good faith actor. Quote, "I believe he is fully committed," says Marcus Sevikoff, the official overseeing the climate policy in the European Union. They have an unimaginable challenge ahead of them, says Tina Stig, climate envoy for Marshall Islands, but our expectations are high. That doesn't mean COP28 will be a success. Al-Jaber's business-minded approach has led to a series of confounding decisions. He cycled through PR films. He has relied on McKinsey for guidance, despite the firm's lack of expertise navigating delicate climate talks. And he spent months on listening tour, which some say set back negotiations. Upon returning home from Abu Dhabi, I reflected on the question being asked widely in the climate community. Is he legit? Despite all the awkwardness of his position, I find him to be consistent. Realism to Al-Jaber means accepting that a move away from fossil fuels will happen only when the economics change. In the meantime, there's profit for him to make it in oil. For all our sake, let's hope that changes soon. And that ends our reading of Time this week, the first part of our double issue for December 4th, 2022. This is 23, excuse me. This is Ken Pagera signing off. Hope you have a great week. We will see you next week.
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2: 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It is specifically designed for and directed to people with visual, physical, learning, language, or other disabilities and conditions that prevent them from reading printed materials.
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4: Welcome. This is Science News, and I'm your reader, Bill Shaw, with the Audio Reading Service at the Allen County Public Library in Fort Wayne, Indiana. Today I'll be reading from the sciencenews.org website, copyright 2026, Society for Science and the Public. And now I'll begin with From the News of Life, talking dogs and chatty cats could one day speak in our language. Recent AI and other tech advances may soon enable chats with animals, by Laura Sanders. In the animated movie Up, a boisterous dog wears an electronic collar that translates his doggy thoughts into English words. Quote, "My master made me this collar," he tells his new acquaintances. Quote, "He is a good and smart master, and he made me this collar so that I may talk. Squirrel!" End quote. In fiction, it's a familiar piece of technology, a tool that can decode animals' squeaks, meows, clicks, and such into understandable human language. The sci-fi trope works in both directions. In the cartoon Rick and Morty, for instance, a translator lets Morty, a human boy, eavesdrop on squirrels that are running a worldwide cabal of crime. Their fast, cute little voices talk about coup d'etats, overthrowing the world order, and chemtrails. Back here in the nonfiction world, anyone with a pet has probably wondered at one point or another what's going on in that inscrutable little head. Scientists can't say, but there are some reasons to think that devices that decode animal sounds into language that humans can understand won't be works of science fiction forever. Advances in computing power, artificial intelligence, and ways to measure sounds promise to speed this translating process, turning animal chatter into bits of information that could be decoded by humans. Of course, some animals can already talk to us in our preferred languages, too. Neuroscientist Eric Jarvis tells a story of a parrot that left its California home. It returned years later speaking Spanish, says Jarvis, of the Rockefeller University in New York City. Those sorts of language skills are rare. The mental skills and physiological flexibility needed to think up a message and make intricate vocal sounds to convey it are traits present in fewer than 1% of vertebrate species, says New York University neuroscientist Michael Long. And with rare exception, none really speak our language, but that gap is not insurmountable. Quote, animals are speaking, to use speaking in a very loose way, more vibrantly than we had ever given them credit for, Long says. Dolphins and whales, like parrots, may make good conversation partners with people. In 2023, scientists were able to use a decoded whale, quote, hello, end quote, to enjoy a short chat with an Alaskan humpback. It wasn't exactly scintillating. The exchange consisted of a volley of whale whoops, consistent translated as hello in English. Still, it was an interspecies chat. Another group of researchers has since discovered that whale language shares statistical properties with those spoken by humans. With these sorts of advances, perhaps we'll soon be swapping krill recipes. Some of Jarvis' research includes mice genetically engineered to produce more complex sounds. He and colleagues are scrutinizing key genes that are active in good vocal learners. Mice with a human version of a protein called NOVA, N-O-V-A-1, NOVA-1, for instance, made more complex vocalizations. To be clear, this isn't a talking mouse situation yet, but research is moving fast. Long notes that communicating with animals doesn't require a fancy sci-fi gadget. Quote, animals are broadly expressive, he says. The sad yowls of a cat sitting by her empty food dish are no great mystery. Some messages don't even require a vocal tract. Mongolian gerbils, for instance, thump the ground percussively. Dances, posture, and color can all carry messages. So while we wait for a gizmo that translates our pet's thoughts into words, consider the wildly variable ways animals communicate. Long's cats, for instance, have plenty to say, making their needs and wants, quote, very, very transparent, end quote. Should a cat-human translator ever exist, though, Long's message to one of his cats would be short, sweet, and practical. Quote, I would tell him not to sit too close to a stove when I'm cooking. I think that's it, end quote. From the News of Health and Medicine, fluoride in U.S. drinking water does not reduce IQ, a new study finds. The results counter claims used to stop adding the mineral to public water systems by Ely Dolgan. Two U.S. states and more than a dozen cities and counties have moved in the past year to stop adding fluoride to community drinking water, citing research suggesting the mineral could harm children's brain development. But a new analysis of cognitive outcomes tracked over decades finds no evidence that water fluoridation is associated with lower adolescent IQ or diminished mental abilities later in life, researchers report April 13th in the Proceedings of the National Academy of Sciences. The results, based on standardized intelligence testing of more than 10,000 people in Wisconsin followed since their senior year of high school in 1957, challenged the idea that typical fluoridation levels in public drinking water pose a neurodevelopmental risk, a central point of contention in ongoing policy debates. Quote, it's very strong data, says Stephen Levy, a dentist and public health researcher at the University of Iowa in Iowa City, who was not involved in the research. Quote, there's no strong signal at all coming through that this should give us concern, end quote. However, given the politically charged nature of water fluoridation and continued differences in how researchers interpret the available evidence, the findings are unlikely to be the last word on the issue. Fluoride has been added to public water supplies in North America since the 1940s. After studies of communities in the western United States showed that naturally occurring fluoride in groundwater strengthened tooth enamel and reduced cavities. The practice became one of the most widespread public health interventions of the 20th century and is widely credited with sharply lowering rates of tooth decay in children. But beginning around the turn of the century, concerns about possible neurological effects began to surface, fueled largely by studies of children exposed to unusually high levels of naturally occurring fluoride in groundwater in parts of China, India, and elsewhere. Those concerns came to a head last year when researchers affiliated with the U.S. government's National Toxicology Program synthesized epidemiological evidence and reported a link between elevated fluoride exposure and lower IQ scores in children, with the strongest associations observed at fluoride concentrations.

0: This service is intended solely for individuals who cannot read conventional print due to a disability. Ineligible listeners risk infringing on copyright laws, and KPBS Radio Reading Service is not responsible for any violations that may occur. Our service may not be redistributed without our written consent. If you agree to these conditions, please continue listening.
1: The safety and benefit of ingestible fluoride supplements and to reevaluate public water fluoridation policies. But many scientists were less convinced, as critics were quick to point out. Much of the underlying evidence drew from populations exposed to substantially higher fluoride concentrations than those commonly found in North American drinking water. None of the studies were conducted in the United States, and only a handful included data from countries with fluoridation practices similar to U.S. programs such as Canada and New Zealand. One such critic was Rob Warren, a demographer and public health researcher at the University of Minnesota in Minneapolis. After hearing U.S. Health and Human Services Secretary Robert F. Kennedy Jr. tout the research, while arguing that fluoride exposure could harm children's brains, Warren set out to evaluate whether the claim was backed by U.S. data. First, he looked at cognitive outcomes in a nationally representative group of nearly 58,000 high schoolers first surveyed in 1980 and followed for decades. Warren and his colleagues reported in November in Science Advances that they found no evidence that fluoride at levels typical of community water systems harms cognitive performance, but that study relied on academic achievement measures rather than direct IQ tests, making it more difficult to directly compare its findings with those of the National Toxicology Program analysis. What's more, it could only approximate childhood fluoride intake based on school location. What Warren needed was a data set with both standardized IQ scores and detailed residential histories, and he found it in the Badger State. The new longitudinal study of Wisconsinites extends the earlier analysis with more precise measures of both cognitive ability and duration of exposure to fluoridated water. Ultimately, it arrives at the same conclusion as earlier studies across multiple statistical models and sensitivity analysis. Community water fluoridation at the current guideline level of 0.7 milligrams per liter was not associated with cognitive outcomes across the course of a life. Quote, the claim about IQ just doesn't hold up, Warren says. Not everyone is persuaded, though. For instance, because the participants were born before widespread water fluoridation, the analysis does not capture exposure during sensitive early life periods, such as gestation and infancy, when the brain is developing most rapidly, says Christine Till, a neuropsychologist at York University in Toronto. It also lacks direct measures of fluoride intake, instead inferring exposure from places of residence, and overlooking other sources such as supplements. As such, the findings, quote, should be interpreted cautiously, Till says, as governments weigh whether to keep fluoride in the tap. Researchers agree on at least one point, the fight over its effects on the brain is far from over. And now from the news of artificial intelligence. Is AI bad for critical thinking? It depends on when you use it. If used later in writing an essay, the chatbots can help include more perspectives. By Aaron Brooks. Next time you're about to ask an AI chatbot to help you solve a hard problem, you might want to slow your roll. People who waited to consult an AI chatbot until they had partially worked through a problem on their own performed better on a critical thinking task than those who used the chatbot from the start. Researchers reported April 14th at the 2026 CHI Conference on Human Factors in Computing Systems in Barcelona. Under tight deadlines, though, using AI early in the process did provide a boost, highlighting a trade-off between speed and independent reasoning, and raising questions about how and when we should use chatbots. In the study,

computer scientist Mina Lee of the University of Chicago and colleagues randomly assigned 393 people to one of eight categories. First, participants were divided into two large groups, those given sufficient time, 30 minutes, or insufficient time, 10 minutes. Then they were divided into smaller groups based on when or if they could use the OpenAI's GPT-4o chatbot, early, continuous, late, or no access. Each group had roughly 40 to 50 participants. Next, participants were instructed to play the role of a city council member and decide using a set of seven documents whether to accept or reject a company's proposal to mitigate a water contamination problem. Each participant had to write an essay explaining their decision. The researchers scored the essays based in part on how many valid arguments and textual references they contained and found that participants given 30 minutes performed better across the board than those given only 10 minutes. The most successful in terms of essay scores were participants who had enough time to complete the task and had access to the chatbot later in the process. When the researchers looked at how well participants remembered information in the provided documents, the most successful group was the one that had sufficient time and never had access to the chatbot. The researchers also scored my side bias, measuring how many prospective participants incorporated in their arguments. They found that the group with sufficient time and late chatbot access did best. The results align with research on two kinds of learning, one based on slow, effortful reasoning, and another based on fast, automatic thinking, says Barbara Oakley, a systems engineer and education expert at Oakland University in Rochester Hills, Michigan. Slow learning involves carefully building an understanding of the problem and weighing options, while fast learning relies on habits and quick judgments with little reflection. Participants who had time to reason through the material on their own before using AI did best because they had already engaged in that slower, more deliberate learning, she says. Of course, in the real world, people often have to complete critical thinking tasks under time pressure. In the four groups in the, quote, insufficient time, end quote, category, the team with access to the chatbot early on scored the highest on their essays. That doesn't mean we should rush to use AI, Lee says, quote, when you are under time pressure and use AI to boost your performance, then you are basically risking just taking and using the AI's framing, and that reduces the kinds of arguments that you make and your engagement with the documents of or different pieces of information, she says. You have to, quote, at least be aware of what you're signing up for, end quote. That awareness is probably what everyone should aim for right now. People will need strong AI literacy and knowledge of their own thinking patterns to weigh the risks and benefits of using chatbots in different scenarios and at different points in problem solving, Lee says, quote, I think our work kind of targets time constraints as the first step towards that understanding, end quote. And next, we have a column on health and medicine. Breath carries clues to gut health. A host of new products promise consumers insights into health and diet from simple exhalations. By Megan Rosen. Maybe you use an Apple Watch to count your steps or an Oura Ring to track your sleep. Or maybe you rely on a glucose monitor to surveil your sugar levels. We're living in an era with unprecedented access to our health data, thanks to gadgets that keep digital eyes on our beating hearts, movements, and blood. This electronic scrutiny can even pull intel from the invisible, our breath. Today, a handful of home-based tests like the Trio Smart or the Food Marble Air let consumers measure gases wafting from each exhalation. Molecules in the breath can flesh out a picture of health, conveying info from the microbes making homes in our gut, says Ali Rize, a gastroenterologist at Cedars-Sinai Medical Center in Los Angeles. But claims that frequent breath testing can reveal which foods to eat or avoid may be a puff overblown. Rize advises caution on using such tests to assess food tolerances. Quote,
I don't think that will give you a clear-cut answer, he says. Still, there's real science behind breath tests, Rizé says. In clinical settings, they can help doctors detect gastrointestinal disorders. And breath molecules might one day serve as red flags for infections or diseases like asthma. Microbes produce gases in our guts. Our guts contain a wonderful world of microbes. Bacteria, archaea, and fungi can all cohabitate in a diverse community of microscopic life and maybe even do us some good. They help break down food, shore up our gut barrier, and produce compounds used by our bodies, says Andrew Cao, an allergist immunologist at Washington University in St. Louis. Quote, they have a very wide variety of effects on human health, he says. Sometimes those effects can veer harmful. In people with small intestinal bacterial overgrowth, an SIBO bacteria that typically reside in the colon creep up the intestines to grow where they shouldn't. Quote, that means there are extra bacteria sitting in your small bowel, Rizé says. More bacteria means more microbial digestion of the foods we eat, and that, quote, can produce a lot of gas, end quote. Doctors can test for SIBO by measuring gases like hydrogen and methane in the breath, but it takes more than a single puff. Before the test, patients need to eat a bland, low-fiber diet, then fast overnight. At the clinic, they'll blow into a breathalyzer machine that analyzes captured gases. Next, patients consume a sugar solution and blow again every 15 minutes for the next couple of hours. It's an involved process doctors have standardized to determine if a patient's gas levels are out of whack. Getting such tests to work at home can be a little tricky, Rizé says. The machine his team uses is calibrated twice a day to ensure measurements are correct. That's why if patients can't get to an expert, he's partial to commercial home-based systems where users collect their breath and send it to a lab. Devices that do it all in home may be less accurate. And though gases like hydrogen and methane can hint at what's happening in the gut, they're just the start of what our exhalations can reveal. Microbial signatures waft on the breath. Every time we exhale, we release hundreds of complex chemicals called volatile organic compounds. Think of them like a perfume, says Audrey John, an infectious disease pediatrician at Children's Hospital of Philadelphia. If you poured perfume on a table, it would evaporate, scented molecules vanishing into the air. This year, Cao and John showed that these kinds of molecules can serve as signatures of specific gut microbes. Scientists had speculated that some of the volatile organic compounds sailing on our breaths might come from our microbiomes, but no one knew for sure. It's a difficult question to answer because volatile organic compounds are everywhere, emitted from our food, off-gassing from our mattresses, and released by our body's own tissues. Cao's team found that mice with microbiomes had a different set of volatile organic compounds in their breath than those without. And when the team transplanted microbiomes into the germ-free mice, the animal's breath compounds changed. They now resembled those emitted by the original microbiome-carrying animals, Cao and John reported, in cell metabolism. That's evidence that gut microbes drive the differences seen in these kinds of breath compounds, Cao says. The researchers wondered if breath compounds could telegraph the presence of gut microbes linked to disease. In a clinical study of 41 children, kids with asthma had different breath compound signatures than kids without the disease, the researchers found. They tied these signatures to the amount of Eubacterium cerevisiae, a bacterium previously linked to pediatric asthma, in the kid's stool. The breathalyzer tech isn't ready for prime time, John says. That'd require a much larger study to validate the findings. In the meantime, she's interested in using breath to spot newborn sepsis, a life-threatening condition that can stem from infection. Then people like John could identify infants at risk and intervene before they get sick. Quote, to me, she says, quote, that would be a really profound outcome, end quote.
From the news of health and medicine, a vaccine for Lyme disease could be on the horizon. If approved, the shot would be the first vaccine for Lyme disease in nearly three decades, by Aaron Garcia de Jesus. Outdoor enthusiasts hoping to avoid catching a potentially debilitating bacterium from a tick bite could soon have another layer of defense joining bug sprays and long clothing. New clinical trial data from vaccine makers Pfizer and Valneva show that their Lyme disease shot reduced cases by about 70% compared with the placebo, the companies reported March 23rd in a press release. If regulatory agencies give the vaccine, dubbed LB6V, the green light, it would help fend off Lyme disease in hikers, gardeners, and others at risk for tick bites. The results are the latest advance in the decades-long effort to develop a human vaccine for the tick-borne disease. LB6V is the first shot to make it this far, on the path to approval since another vaccine was pulled from the market in 2002, in part because of low demand. Lyme disease, called Borrelia burgdorferi bacteria, is on the rise in parts of the United States, Canada, and Europe. Ticks that ferry the bacteria are spreading to new areas as temperatures climb and more are surviving the winter. In the United States alone, an estimated 476,000 people are diagnosed and treated every year. If approved, the new vaccine could help make a dent in the overall number of cases in people older than five, but researchers are working to come up with other options too, says Maria Gomes-Solecki, a microbiologist and immunologist at the University of Tennessee Health Science Center in Memphis, who has developed a vaccine for wild mice to stop the bacteria before it gets to humans. Quote, "I am a big believer in a multi-pronged approach," end quote. The new Lyme vaccine works in ticks. Many people don't realize that they've been bitten by a tick until they see the bullseye rash that is a hallmark of Lyme disease. Pfizer's and Valneva's vaccine prevents the disease at its earliest stages by stopping ticks from transmitting Lyme bacteria through their bite. The shot trains people's bodies to churn out antibodies that target a bacterial protein called OSPA, founded on B. burgdorferi's outer shell. As ticks gorge on a vaccinated person's blood, they also suck up antibodies that attach to OSPA and prevent the bacteria from exiting the tick. One drawback is that, quote, "you have to maintain very high levels of antibody for such vaccines to work," says Richard Marconi, a vaccinologist and microbiologist at Virginia Commonwealth University School of Medicine in Richmond. It takes four doses of LB6V to get full protection, and people might need occasional boosters to top up antibody levels on a regular basis. The vaccine would fill a gap in preventing Lyme disease. Quote, "it's been a generation since we've had a Lyme vaccine that's been approved in the U.S., says Nicholas Mantis, an immunologist at the New York State Health Department's Wadsworth Center in Albany. Quote, "these results from Pfizer and Valneva are promising," end quote. The news of LB6V's 73% efficacy comes with another caveat. Fewer trial participants than expected got sick, so the study did not meet its main statistical goal. Still, Pfizer and Valneva plan to submit this data to regulatory agencies in the United States and Europe that will scrutinize the data and make final decisions on approval. The vaccine could give people who spend time outdoors in areas where bacteria-carrying ticks are common some protection against Lyme disease. Quote, "this is not a mandatory vaccine. It's a vaccine of choice," Gomes-Solecki says. But because some vaccinated people might still fall ill, and ticks also carry other pathogens, safeguards including bug spray, tick checks, and showering after spending time outdoors remain important. The new vaccine grew out of past lessons. LB6V grew out of work on a previous vaccine, and LB6V's clinical trial performance is, quote, "consistent with what was observed with the one and only vaccine that has actually made it to market to date," Marconi says. That older vaccine called Lyme
RICS, also used OSPA to prevent transmission from ticks and had an efficacy of 76%. The U.S. Food and Drug Administration approved its use in 1998, but manufacturer SmithKline Beecham, now GlaxoSmithKline, voluntarily pulled the shot from the market in early 2002 after a report surfaced of arthritis after vaccination. Lyme disease can itself cause arthritis, and it was possible that the vaccine prompted the body to make antibodies that attacked both OSPA and joint tissues. Follow-up studies from both the FDA and SmithKline Beecham, however, showed similar numbers of arthritis cases in both vaccinated and control groups, suggesting that the vaccine was not the cause. Lab studies also cast doubt on the link. Still, Valneva omitted from their new vaccine the part of OSPA that was the purported culprit to reduce any risk. The link between Lyme RICS and arthritis was never proven, but more people have become skeptical of vaccines since the early 2000s, says Marconi, who developed a Lyme disease vaccine for dogs and is working on one for people. He worries that increasing vaccine hesitancy and the need for four doses with the possibility of boosters could deter some people from getting vaccinated. Quote, Lyme RICS was on the market before vaccine hesitancy was really starting to peak. Now we have that, and it raises the question, how successful will LB6V be? More Lyme strategies are taking place. Although it's unclear whether a new vaccine will be available anytime soon, researchers are working to find other ways of protecting people from Lyme disease. Vaccines such as Lyme RICS and LB6V are, quote, conceptually very attractive because you prevent the pathogen from ever entering the body in the first place, Marconi says. But one drawback is that B. burgdorferi bacteria have OSPA on their surface only when inside a tick. Once bacteria make their way into a mammal, the protein disappears from the surface. Vaccine-built immunity can't attack the bacteria that slip past those defenses. Including parts of B. burgdorferi other than OSPA is one way to make vaccines even more effective. The canine vaccine that Marconi and colleagues developed, for instance, includes both OSPA and another protein found on the bacterium's outer shell that sticks around in mammals. Such shots can teach the body to kill bacteria even after OSPA goes away, Marconi says. Another drawback of LB6V is that people don't get maximum protection immediately. Each of the four doses is given over a span of about a year and a half, and the body builds up antibodies over that time. But a dose of antibodies made in the lab would provide fast protection, Mantis says. Quote, one shot at the beginning of the season should confer immunity for an entire tick season, Such antibodies cost more than vaccines, Mantis notes, but could one day be an option for people who can't wait a year for protection, such as travelers. Some researchers, such as Gom Selecki, are aiming to hit B. burgdorferi before it makes it to the tick. In nature, ticks feeding on white-footed mice pick up and ferry the bacteria to other mammals, including people. Gom Selecki and colleagues have tested a vaccine for those mice. The mice don't get a physical shot. They instead feast on bait spiked with an OSPA-based vaccine that stops the bacteria inside the tick. Field trials show that parts of Maryland with vaccinated mice end up with fewer ticks carrying the bacteria. The team reports in a paper to appear in NPJ Vaccines. Over a span of 5 years, the researchers found that 43% fewer immature ticks in treated sites carried B. burgdorferi. The population of immature ticks capable of transmitting Lyme bacteria in untreated sites, however, more than doubled. Quote, we're not killing ticks, Gom Selecki says, but as the population of infected mice gets smaller, quote, your likelihood of encountering a tick that is infected with Borrelia is lower, end quote. Deploying many approaches at once will likely be key to keeping people safe. Quote, nature is smarter than we can ever be, Gom Selecki says. Eradicating B. burgdorferi completely from mice is probably impossible. But, quote, the more protective strategies you add to the entire system, Gom Selecki says, quote, the better you are, end quote. From the news of animals,
An endangered mouse may need a helping hand to adapt to climate change. Wild mice are isolated, but they may have the genetic diversity to adjust to high temperatures. By Aaron Garcia de Jesus. A tiny mouse on the brink of extinction in coastal California may be able to adapt to a hotter world, though it might need a little help. Genetic analysis of critically endangered Pacific pocket mice suggests the species has the genetic diversity to adapt to a changing climate, researchers report April 17th in Science Advances. But urbanization has isolated the remaining animals, and conservation efforts may be necessary to help spread genes linked to acclimation. The range of the Pacific pocket mouse once spanned the Southern California coast from Los Angeles to Mexico. The critter went undetected for more than two decades, but was rediscovered in the early 1990s, gaining protection under the U.S. Endangered Species Act. Now, just three small groups south of Los Angeles remain. Endangered species can struggle to adapt to environmental changes, in part because inbreeding can strip away the genetic diversity needed for a species to evolve. The three wild Pacific pocket mouse populations have shrunken due to habitat loss, says Eric Funk, a conservation geneticist with the San Diego Zoo Wildlife Alliance. In 2012, researchers launched a conservation program at the zoo that breeds individuals across the three groups and releases offspring into the Laguna Coast Wilderness Park in Laguna Beach, California, to uncover how resilient, wild, and reintroduced Pacific pocket mice might be to climate change. Funk and colleagues analyzed genetic blueprints from mice collected over nearly a century. While modern mice are more inbred, 14 genes that could help the species adapt to climate change retain some diversity. Some genes are related to heart function, which could help animals cool down. Whether the three wild groups could individually adapt to a warmer world is unclear, but genetic analysis showed that the released animals with mixed genes may already be adjusting to the wilderness park's climate. Quote, the real benefit for this released population is that they're all mixed together, Funk says. Quote, in the wild populations, there's some variation that exists in one population, some variation that exists in another. The biggest benefits, we think, come when we can combine all this diversity together, end quote. It's unclear how many Pacific pocket mice are left. Disasters such as flooding or severe drought can further push vulnerable species toward extinction. And as more animals perish, the remaining genetic diversity declines. Quote, once that's lost, Funk says, quote, it can't be brought back, end quote. And our next article from the News of Science and Society. Know the legal age to buy tobacco products in the U.S.? Many parents don't. The age limit is 21 to purchase cigarettes, vapes, nicotine pouches, and other products, by Amy Cunningham. A majority of surveyed parents didn't know a person must be 21 to purchase tobacco products in the United States. The federal age limit for buying cigarettes, vapes, nicotine pouches, and other tobacco products increased to 21 from 18 in 2019. A survey of more than 2,000 U.S. parents and caregivers of preteens and teens found that fewer than half of respondents knew the legal age. Two Stanford University researchers report April 14th in Pediatrics. That's compared with 82% who provided the correct answer for the legal age to purchase alcohol, which is also 21 years. Needham, Massachusetts, enacted the first law restricting tobacco purchases to those 21 and up roughly two decades ago. Tobacco 21 laws gradually passed in cities and states over time. Since 2019's nationwide law, more states have followed suit to align with the federal government
Retailers in the few remaining states that haven't updated their laws are still required to comply with the federal age restriction, but without state policies, enforcement is limited. That first law reduced smoking among high school students in Needham compared with surrounding communities. As Tobacco 21 laws have increasingly blanketed the country, studies have found reductions in the use of cigarettes, cigars, and vapes among 18 to 20-year-olds and drops in vaping and smoking among high school seniors. The push for increasing the legal age for buying tobacco products came from research finding that, like those under 21, those who began smoking at 18 to 20 years old were more likely to become dependent on nicotine and have a harder time quitting than those 21 or older. The new study analyzed data from an online survey that asked parents about the legal age for buying cigarettes, vapes, nicotine pouches, and alcohol. Participants could select an age from 16 through 25 or respond that they didn't know. The online survey sample is what's called a convenient sample and is not necessarily representative of the entire population, the researchers note. Only 47% correctly identified 21 as the legal age to purchase vapes and nicotine pouches, the first and second most popular tobacco products among middle and high school students. 48% of surveyed parents were right about cigarettes. The uncertainty about the legal purchasing age, the researchers write, indicates that, quote, Tobacco 21 messaging initiatives are needed to reach families with adolescents in order to raise policy awareness and prompt preventive communication, end quote. And our next article from the News of Health and Medicine. New mutations help the H5N1 bird flu virus infect cows, but not people. The mutations target a specific sugar on the surface of cows' cells, by Tina Hessman-Sai. H5N1 bird flu viruses have acquired a molecular trick that makes them more easily infect mammary glands in cattle. But this adaptation does not appear to affect humans. To infect cells, influenza viruses latch onto certain sugars decorating cell surfaces. Some H5N1 viruses have picked up mutations that allow them to grab one such sugar made by cattle, but not by humans or birds, researchers report. April 6th at biorxiv.org. Specifically, two mutations commonly found in H5N1 viruses infecting dairy cattle now allow the bird flu viruses to grip the sugar N-glycolinuraminic acid, or NuGC. Grasping this cattle sugar made it easier for H5N1 bird flu viruses to infect and grow in mammary tissue from cows, the researchers found. The sugar switch may also make it easier for H5N1 to spread from cow to cow through the air and might increase the risk of spillover to other farm animals such as pigs, sheep, and horses, which also make new GC, the researchers suggest. Humans and birds lack an enzyme that produces the sugar, new GC. They make acetylneuraminic acid, or NuAC, instead. The H5N1 viruses that grab onto the cattle sugar can latch onto the version found in humans and birds. But in lab tests, the virus's ability to snag cattle NuGC had either no effect or slightly hindered viral growth in human nasal cells. So the switch doesn't appear to have increased the risk of H5N1 bird flu spreading easily between people. Before this, scientists were aware of just one other example of a flu virus gaining the ability to grab new GC. In that case, a now extinct equine influenza virus switched entirely from grasping new AC to using new GC, says Thomas Peacock,
a virologist at the Pirbright Institute in England. Because it could no longer grasp new ACE, quote, probably the equine virus would have gotten worse at infecting birds or humans, he says. But the cattle-adapted H5N1, quote, has just learned to use the second type while quite happily using the first type just as well, end quote. That dual sugar use might be bad news for people, though the cattle-adapted viruses don't have a growth advantage in human cells because they have both human and cattle sugars to latch onto. Bird flu viruses can grow much faster and reach higher levels in cattle, increasing the number of viruses in milk and perhaps in the air, Peacock says. So, quote, maybe when humans are exposed to infected cattle, the doses they're getting could be higher, end quote. From the news of health and medicine, some GLP-1 drugs are more effective for those with specific gene variants. A large study of 23andMe customers found variants in two genes that play a role in weight loss and nausea and vomiting, by Tina Hessman-Said. Some people's genes influence how much weight they will lose and what side effects they will experience while taking GLP-1 drugs such as Ozempic and Zepbound. The genetic testing company 23andMe conducted a study of more than 27,000 customers who were taking GLP-1 drugs. Such drugs work by mimicking the action of GLP-1, a hormone that helps regulate blood sugar and appetite. People who carry a particular genetic variant of the GLP-1 receptor gene, GLP-1R, lost more weight than those who don't carry that variant. Researchers report April 8th in Nature. Quote, the results that we got made perfect biological sense, says statistical geneticist Adam Auten, vice president of human genetics at the 23andMe Research Institute in Palo Alto, California. That's because the receptor is the target of GLP-1 mimicking drugs. The variant the researchers found may increase the amount of the receptor protein on the cell surface, giving the drug more targets, Auten says. People who have one copy of the variant lost an additional 0.76 kilograms, 1.7 pounds, over about 8 months, while those with two copies of the variant lost about 1.5 kilograms, 3.3 pounds, more than those without the variant. That variant accounts for about 10% of the difference in weight loss people experience on the drugs. Quote, it's a small contribution to the weight difference among the patients, but it's important because of the significance of this gene, says Andres Acosta, a physician scientist at the Mayo Clinic in Rochester, Minnesota. Acosta was not involved in the new study, but is a co-founder of Phenomics Sciences, a company headquartered in Menlo Park, California, that offers AI-powered genetic tests to predict which weight loss medications will work best for a patient. The same genetic variant found to impact weight loss also increases the likelihood that someone taking a GLP-1 drug will develop nausea and vomiting, the researchers discovered. That's not always a bad thing, Auten says, quote, if you're experiencing side effects of nausea and vomiting, that may actually be a signature that the medication is having an effect, end quote. People taking tirzepatide, sold under the brand name Zepbound, were more likely to have nausea and vomiting if they had a specific variant of a different gene called GIPR. The protein it makes is the target of GIP, another hormone involved in blood sugar and appetite control. The GIPR variant didn't have a discernible effect on weight. Unlike semaglutide drugs Wegovy and Ozempic, tirzepatide targets both the GLP-1 and GIP receptors, and people who have variants in both the GLP-1R and GIPR genes have nearly 15 times increased odds of vomiting when taking tirzepatide, the team found.
Genetics alone don't determine how well the drugs will work, Auten says, but knowing which variants a person carries, he says, quote, can be quite informative for individuals who are considering these medications. It may help them prepare themselves for the type of experience that they may have, end quote. And now, an article from the News of Animals. This tree is number one for cloud forest mammals, going number two. Tree-dwelling mammals use multi-species latrines in the branches of strangler fig trees, by Bethany Berkshire. When a human has a sudden need to take a number two, they might seek out a public bathroom. When mammals in the cloud forests of Costa Rica need to defecate, they do something similar. But porcupines, kingachos, and even sloths don't search for a convenient porta potty. Instead, they zero in on a strangler fig. A survey of 169 trees found 11 latrines, all of them in the major forks of the strangler fig tree. A camera trap at one arboreal potty captured 17 different species visiting the spot. The findings, published March 16th, in Ecology and Evolution, suggest that treetop toilets might provide communication hubs across mammal species. Many mammals set aside a place to poo, says Mike Cove, a mammalogist at the North Carolina Museum of Natural Sciences in Raleigh, who was not involved in the study. Quote, there's been a lot of observations of this type of behavior and multi-species latrine use in the tropics, he says, but those were all in the ground. Jeremy Quiros Navarro found his first canopy commode by accident. The plant taxonomist at the University of Connecticut in Storrs was documenting plant life in the cloud forest of Costa Rica. In a tree at the junction of several large branches was a pile of poo. Soon he found more, quote, but only in a specific tree, he says. That tree is F. turchemi, which scientists consider a keystone species in the tropics. This strangler fig provides a plenty of food and holes for shelter, and the wide-spreading branches provide travel routes within the tree canopy, making them hubs for many species. After finding the first four latrines in fig trees, quote, we started thinking that this is a pattern, Quiros Navarro says. After surveying 169 trees from 29 different species, the scientists found 11 total latrines. All were in F. turchemi, and 73% of the fig trees surveyed had at least one. Researchers aren't certain why the latrines were only found in one tree species. Quiros Navarro thinks the tree structure is important. Quote, they have a specific and particular structure that forms like a hand at the crown, he says. Quote, all the branches grow from that part, end quote. Where they join, there's a flat platform that can be up to a meter across, filled with soil, small plants, and in many cases, poo. The researchers added a camera trap to one latrine. Over 2 months, they observed about 3 mammal visitors per day. The spot saw visits from 17 different mammal species. Mexican hairy dwarf porcupines were the most frequent visitors, but kinkajous, opossums, pocket mice, coatis, and capuchin monkeys all stopped by. Even margays, secretive arboreal cats, hit up the latrine, though only to spray urine. Most surprisingly, the camera caught 2 visits from Hoffman's two-toed sloths, a species thought to come down to the ground to go. Both images captured were of a female with young, so it's possible that, quote, it's more of a risk for them to go and poop in the ground, Quiros Navarro says. But maybe it's just convenient, says Eric Hom, who studies symbiosis at the University of Mississippi and was not involved in the study. After all, quote,
Coming down is quite a way, he says. If a flat place covered in dirt is available, it might be ground-like enough. The multitude of species using the areas is especially interesting, Cove says. Quote, you have all of these animals coming together, scent marking, defecating, urinating, and then in some cases rolling in it, anointing themselves in it, end quote. Many mammals pooping and peeing in the same spot makes these latrines a potential message board of the canopy, Quiros Navarro says. In the future, he hopes to find out why the fig trees, specifically, are the toilet of choice, but the bathrooms only add to the importance of the strangler fig trees in the tropical forest. It's a food source, a highway, and now a latrine. Well, that's all the time we have for today. This has been Bill Shaw with Science News. I hope you've enjoyed today's reading from the audio reading service at the Allen County Public Library.

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1: 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It is specifically designed for and directed to people with visual, physical, learning, language, or other disabilities and conditions that prevent them from reading printed materials.
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3: Welcome. This is Wired, and I'm your reader, Sam Cantrell, with the audio reading service at the Allen County Public Library in Fort Wayne, Indiana. Today, I'll be reading from the May-June issue of Wired, copyright 2026 by Condé Nast. And now we'll begin with the big interview. Tarek Mansour is betting, not gambling, on the future. The co-founder and CEO of Kalshi believes prediction markets don't just make people money, they also help society. By Stephen Levy, editor-at-large. If you picked Seattle to win Super Bowl 60, there were multiple means to turn your hunch into cash. You could place a wager on a betting site like DraftKings, or you might risk the same amount of money by taking a position in the prediction market known as Kalshi. In both cases, you would have been rewarded. But according to Tarek Mansour, Kalshi's CEO, these two acts are completely different. Kalshi is not a gambling site, Mansour says. It's a marketplace, often one regulated by the Commodity Futures Trading Commission. It's also a startup, and securing that regulatory approval might be its most impressive innovation. Kalshi is allowed to operate in all 50 states, 20 more than allow online sports betting, and it offers markets not only on sports and election results, but also on a dog's breakfast of events, including tomorrow's temperature in Philadelphia, Taylor Swift's wedding date, and whether Elon Musk will start a Blue Sky account before 2027. One might note that some of those categories are, well, prone to manipulation by inside players. That habit hasn't stopped Kalshi's growth, which has skyrocketed since it officially opened election markets in October 2024. The company has opened thousands of markets, handles over $1 billion in trades every week, and was most recently valued at $11 billion. No surprise that Kalshi is the Arabic word for everything. 19 states, meanwhile, have filed suit against Kalshi, challenging the claim that its operations aren't gambling and don't fall under their betting laws. All of this is quite a jump for Mansour, a self-described math kid with mild OCD, who was born in California, grew up in Lebanon, and met his co-founder, Brazilian-born Luana Lopez Lara, at MIT. Though the decision to labor through regulatory hoops before launch was risky, it paid off better than any bet made on Kalshi. Mansour also insists Kalshi provides a social good, one that unearths better information more than it builds a financial juggernaut. One need not risk money in its event contracts to observe how quickly the wisdom of the Kalshi-verse can assess the likelihood of a given outcome. Kalshi's marketplace beat the polls in predicting both Donald Trump's re-election and Zoran Mandami's primary win in the New York City mayoral race. On the other hand, Mansour admits that the Kalshi market on the next pope gave Leo XIV a meager chance of generating white smoke. When I met Mansour at Kalshi's headquarters in Lower Manhattan, I found him engagingly combative. 4 years of dealing with regulators and filing lawsuits honed his skills as a verbal warrior. Facing down critics who claim he's turning reality into a betting parlor only sharpened those skills. Mansoor enthusiastically took on the challenge of convincing me that a Kalshi Super Bowl position is not the same thing at all, no sir, as a straight bet on FanDuel. Putting down money on what song Bad Bunny would sing first at halftime, he argues, is no different than buying Tesla stock or life insurance. Kalshi will have to set the market on whether or not he persuaded me. I can't predict the future. Stephen Levy, what led you, a kid from Lebanon, to start a prediction market? Tariq Mansoor, one of the defining characteristics of Lebanon is that there's a lot of uncertainty. There was much more certainty in math than in the outside world. My obsession was to get into MIT. A lot of people there were going into finance, which is a very good application of math. So in 2016, I went to work at Goldman. That was my first time coming in touch with the idea of prediction markets. The vast majority of the demand that summer was, will Brexit happen or not? When Brexit came, it was a massive shock, a completely destabilized market. So I asked, what if people could price these simple questions about the future? I'm old enough to remember when it was shocking to compare Wall Street to a betting parlor. Now it's taken for granted that valuations are different from profits and losses and are more like speculations on price itself. Kalshi is like an undercut version of that, one based on pure speculation. Do you think pricing Brexit and knowing whether Brexit is going to happen or not is useful? Why put a price on whether Brexit happens? Why not actually invest or go short on the actual stocks? I completely disagree with that premise. People that had to immigrate from Britain or into Britain because of Brexit happened would have really benefited from having that forecast. The idea that what's going to happen in the world only matters because of how it impacts stock prices is a bit bizarre to me. You're the one who's saying you get clarity through a market. It's actually the only way to get clarity. Yes, you can research a company and figure out where the stock of Apple is going to go. You can research where commodity prices are going to go, and you can research what the weather is going to be like tomorrow. All financial markets have speculation. There are people that may not do as much research as others, but do it because they find it interesting or fun. But you're extending this beyond financial results. Yes, you are risking money to make money on something you don't control. That is the definition of a bet. Could you use the word bet to bet on the stock market? Probably, but we regulate gambling bets differently. Gambling is tied to something artificially created for the purpose of entertainment, like rolling dice. We're not talking about dice rolls. We're talking about speculating on the Super Bowl. That's gambling. Sports is an event that exists whether or not there's going to be trading on it. With gambling, the company is the house. Its revenues are equal to the customer's losses. But in a financial market, there is no house. Kalshi takes a fee, and the outcomes of events don't affect its revenues. No matter what the mechanism, there's still a bet being made. Maybe you are offering a better deal. As far as the customer is concerned, it's as if your casino is offering better odds. Better prices is a good thing for society. Our customers are more sharp. They love doing analysis on the economy, and they like the idea that on Kalshi you have to be smarter than your neighbor. You're not smarter than some sort of system that's stacked against you. How are you going to beat the large hedge funds today on trading stocks? And the answer is, you probably won't. On Kalshi, there's a level playing field. If you have studied a

0: This service is intended solely for individuals who cannot read conventional print due to a disability. Ineligible listeners risk infringing on copyright laws, and KPBS Radio Reading Service is not responsible for any violations that may occur. Our service may not be redistributed without our written consent. If you agree to these conditions, please continue listening.
1: ...with those markets, even though they're inherently riskier than what you see in sports betting. It's easy to criticize Kalshi because we're growing so fast, but we started in 2018 and didn't launch until 4 years later because we wanted to get regulated up front. It's like you hacked the system to get regulated. Hacked? That seems like we did something wrong. We are getting punished now for going regulated? I don't use the word in a pejorative sense. I wrote a book about good hackers. We, as 22-year-old co-founders, said we want to do things right. We wanted to make it safe and do it responsibly because we wanted to do it for the long term. Coverage of Kalshi misses that because all of our competitors didn't do any of that. Donald Trump Jr. is a paid Kalshi advisor. Why did you hire him when he's not only an advisor to your key competitor, Polymarket, but an investor as well? Yes, he's an investor in Polymarket, and that's a testament that he's a prediction markets person. He was very clear up front that he had unequivocally zero involvement in regulatory or government actions involving Kalshi. What about markets where the outcome is known, but only by a few people? For instance, you could bet on who's winning the 50th season of Survivor. That's already in the can. Would you be able to identify if someone tells their cousin who the winner is and that person goes to Kalshi? If people felt like the system was rigged, they would stop trading. We have the same rules as the stock market. If you commit insider trading on Kalshi, you're committing a federal crime. Some worry it promotes the idea that each event is an opportunity to bet. If people want to use Kalshi, we're providing a way to use it safely and responsibly. If they don't, then great. Who are we to decide? You seem to want many more people on Kalshi. You don't innovate by retracting. I have a hard time with this notion that we are forcing this thing onto people. You do know that some people think the phenomenon is toxic, don't you? You should always have some degree of dissent, and people should be free to have their opinions. They make it feel like I'm walking around America and with candy and saying, hey, 45-year-old kids, come to Kalshi. Maybe they're free to pick up some cigarettes, too. I don't know what this has to do with cigarettes. I don't smoke, and I don't really drink. I trade, which is very different. I can't trade on Kalshi, unfortunately. Do you have to make virtual trades in your head? I try not to, but I do look at the markets a lot. If you talk to our heavy users, you see their mental model of the world is honestly kind of amazing. They have found an exercise that is intellectually stimulating, that gets them more calibrated and objective about their views about the world, where the conversation is more like mathematics. It makes things less subjective and more objective. It depolarizes the conversation, and it helps to get more truth. In a society where truth is under attack, you say you're bringing truth to the world. Yes, the belief here is that markets don't lie, like people do. When people put money on the line, they stop lying. It's amazing. And now, for future reference, dumbest phone. Kids are going wild for a new landline device called the Tin Can, even though they barely know how to use it, by Anna Holmes. In late December, the 21st to be exact, my friends Amos and Clara called me 17 times. On December 22nd, it was 8 times. The calls were short, sometimes only 30 to 45 seconds, and they usually arrived when I was doing something important, working, grocery shopping, napping. Hi, Anna, one of both of them would say. Hi, I'd respond. If anyone else called me that often, I'd block their number.

But Amos is 6 years old and Clara is 9. And what happened on that December 20th, the siblings received a newly released, extremely old school kids phone for Hanukkah. And for the next week or two, the two of them couldn't stop calling. And I, for one, couldn't stop picking up. The Tin Can, as it's called, came out last April and has sold more than 100,000 units without much paid advertising. It's basically a dumb phone that works over a Wi-Fi network, a landline without the line. It has no screen. Its surface is only buttons, a receiver, and a speaker. Unlike a kid's smartwatch or typical dumb phone, which adults might buy for logistical reasons, keeping tabs on a child's location, coordinating pickups, the Tin Can is more about getting kids to focus on voice, using it, hearing it, holding conversations. One user on X suggested jokingly that children start writing chain letters next. The standard Tin Can, which comes in 4 colorways and costs $100, looks like a candy-colored soup can. A retro model called the Flashback appears nearly identical to an old-school cradle phone and also sells for $100. Calls between Tin Cans are free, but the company charges $10 a month to call outside the Tin Can network. Parents set the hours for when calls can happen and add numbers to an approved caller list. Only calls to and from those numbers go through. And that's about it. Tin Cans don't show their kids missed calls or support text messaging. In an era of addictive, endless scrolling engagement, parents are discovering the appeal of letting a kid get lost in conversation. Chet Kittleson, 38, is the co-founder of Tin Can and a father of 3 kids, 10, 8, and 5. When he was a child, he says, the landline was arguably the most successful social network of all time. Every house had one. Then came cell phones and smartphones, direct lines to the internet. And somewhere along the way, we decided the landline was obsolete, Kittleson said. In doing that, we overlooked a group that was a major beneficiary of it, kids. Kittleson, who guesses that most Tin Can users are between the ages of 5 and 13, tells me he wants to help create a better childhood, or as he puts it, a sense of independence and confidence. Mike Dubo, a partner at Greylock Ventures, which led a round that invested $12 million in the company in October, expressed a similar sentiment. One parent describing their kid's Tin Can use on X wrote that it felt like the old days. In late December, frustrated parents flooded the company's feedback forums and posted on Reddit that their Tin Cans weren't working. The Tin Can engineers had anticipated a surge around the holidays, but the 100-fold increase in call volume took them by surprise. When I asked Kittleson about the holiday meltdown, he winces. It was a stressful Christmas, he concedes. He says that future shipments of the product will be staggered. And the product's far from perfect. There can be echoes, unstable sound quality, and long pauses. The buttons on the device are hard to press, which can be challenging to little fingers like Amos's. His mother, Rebecca, says that she sometimes has to help him make calls. It takes a little bit out of the independence of it, she says. At first, Amos and Clara played with their phones incessantly. They called and greeted me with a little hi and not much else. They didn't even say their name. It was on me to sustain the conversation. Did you know that, according to experts, rarely do 30 seconds pass without someone asking or answering a question? In other words, I quickly got sick of the sound of my own voice. Yet it was clear that the kids were learning new social skills. Not only did Rebecca discover that she loved getting calls directly from her kids, she also began to notice that her daughter is funnier than she first realized. We're not privileged to get to hear our kids and their friends chatting with each other so much. What they talk about at school or when they're playing in a room and when the door is closed, Rebecca says. And so it just feels fun to watch how they figured out how to interact and what makes them laugh. Kittleson says his own kids have begun to use their voice. For example, when ordering food at a restaurant.
His experience, anecdotally and from watching kids use the product, is that girls are more likely to have longer conversations, whereas boys have more transactional exchanges like, "Can you play?" "Okay, when?" After a few weeks, Amos and Clara settled into the phone. Use shifted. Not only were they planning play dates, they were calling to check in with their similarly aged friends. "What are you doing now?" and having longer conversations. And more polite ones. Kittleson told me about parents who reported that, at first, their tin can-using kids simply hung up when they finished talking. Claude Fisher, a sociologist at UC Berkeley, finds this pattern echoes of adults' early use of telephones. When telephones entered domestic life in the 19th and 20th centuries, people had to be taught how to answer, how loudly to speak, how to end a conversation. Phone companies produced pamphlets and school materials on phone etiquette. So why not get one of those original landlines? It's not easy. Phone companies have no incentive to promote landlines. The money is in mobile. Plus, as Kittleson reminded me, landlines don't have features such as Do Not Disturb or approved caller lists, which blocks spam calls. Of course, as with any kid tech, vulnerabilities have a way of popping up. But when I asked security expert Karsten Knoll, he told me that in this case, concerns are limited and would mostly manifest in the cloud, where the provider reserves the right to record conversations, which could potentially be accessed by third parties. As a cultural icon, the tin can is nowhere near the status of the original landline. Orders have taken months to fulfill, and competitors are coming. This spring, we'll see the release of the Pinwheel Home, which deems itself the modern kids' landline. And what about creating a cohort of tin can haves and have-nots? Rebecca says that around 10% of the kids in Clara's and Amos's classes at their Los Angeles public school have the devices. Mike Dubow, an investor, tells me that inquiries from schools have come in about buying tin cans in bulk. When I ask him how and why this might work, he tells me that he imagines school administrators broadcasting announcements to kids as well as to parents. In mid-January, I sat down with Clara and Amos to hear how things were going. Who have they been calling? "Mostly my adult friends," Clara says. "I mostly call you. What do you say to people?" "I'm just calling to say hi," Amos says. "What have they learned?" "You have to talk into the three dots," one of them says. "Sometimes my eardrum starts hurting," the other adds. Amos tells me that he would like future tin cans to have little cameras and screens that show the other person. "So basically, you're saying you want FaceTime," I say. "Yeah," he replies. A week or so later, my phone began to go quiet. I'd gotten used to the flattery of being thought of, and then, poof, I was yesterday's news. So I started calling them. When they picked up, the disappointment that I wasn't a school friend was sometimes palpable. "Hi, Anna," Clara would say. I didn't hear that much excitement in her voice. I couldn't take the suspense any longer. I asked her how often she was using her phone. "About 5 calls a day," she told me. "Yeah, I notice that you don't call me as much," I said. I laughed a little, so that I would sound cheery and bright and unbothered. Embarrassed, I backtracked a bit. "Do you think you're bored with the phone?" I asked. "No," said Clara. "Maybe it's not that you're bored. You're busy," I offered. There was a beat. "Yeah," she agreed. "It's not that I'm bored. I'm busy." Anna Holmes is a writer living in Los Angeles. Her third book, The Power of No, will be published this fall. And now, Death of a Supercomputer by Paloma Schutes, director of photography. This is a visual piece of two images,
One of them shows a conveyor belt, much like the conveyor belt that luggage goes into aircraft planes, but this is a small one that contains multiple regular hard drives going up the conveyor belt into some black machine with buttons on it and a key used to turn it off and on. The other image shows the inside of a cardboard box with a whole bunch of shredded parts of the hard drives, presumably. The text reads, "Earlier this year, Sierra, the supercomputer, was put to death. She was 7 years old, and because she ran top-secret nuclear simulations for the U.S. government, the shutdown was violent. We wanted to document it in its entirety, from unplugging to recycling. But there was a problem. For security reasons, Sierra's minders at the Lawrence Livermore Laboratory wouldn't let us use any equipment with Wi-Fi or Bluetooth capabilities. So our photographer, Blazaz Gardi, brought along an analog film camera and other old-school gear instead. A former war photographer, he actually loved the constraints and was so amazed by the precision and scale of the whole process that he returned to the lab a second time. Pictured here are Sierra's hard drives being shredded. For Gardi's other photos and the full story of Sierra's demise, read Rebecca Hewell's story on Wired.com. And now, machine readable. Don't inhale. COBOL is the asbestos of programming languages, by Zeb Larson. A regular column about programming, because if, when, the machines take over, we should at least speak their language. Early in the COVID-19 pandemic, the governor of New Jersey made an unusual admission. He'd run out of COBOL developers. The state's unemployment insurance systems were written in the 60-year-old programming language and needed to be updated to handle the hundreds of thousands of claims. Trouble was, few of the state's employees knew how to do that, and the crisis went beyond New Jersey, just one of many states that depended on these unwieldy systems. By one rough calculation, COBOL's inefficiencies cost the U.S. GDP $105 billion in 2020. You might think New Jersey would have replaced this system after this, and that COVID was COBOL's last gasp. Not quite. The state's new unemployment system came with a number of quality of life improvements, but on the back end it was still made possible by a mainframe running the ancient language. COBOL, short for Common Business-Oriented Language, is the most widely adopted computer language in history. Of the 300 billion lines of code that had been written by the year 2000, 80% of them were in COBOL. It's still in widespread use and supports a large number of government systems, such as motor vehicle records and unemployment insurance. On any given day, it can handle something on the order of $3 trillion worth of financial transactions. I think of COBOL as a kind of digital asbestos, almost ubiquitous once a time, and now incredibly dangerous and difficult to remove. COBOL was first proposed in 1959 by a committee comprising most of the U.S. computer industry, including Grace Hopper. It called for specifications for a common business language for automatic digital computers to solve a growing problem, the expense of programming. Programs were custom written for specific machines, and if you wanted to run those on something else, it meant a near total rewrite. The committee approached the Department of Defense, which happily embraced the project. COBOL's design set is apart from other languages, both then and now. It was meant to be written in plain English so that anybody, even non-programmers, would be able to use it. Symbolic mathematical notation was added only after considerable debate. Most versions of COBOL allow for the use of hundreds of words. Java permits just 68, including is, then, and to make it easier to write in.
Some have even said COBOL was intended to replace computer programmers, who, in the 1960s, occupied a rarefied place at many companies. They were masters of technology, and most people could barely comprehend. COBOL's designers also hoped that it would generate its own documentation, saving developers time and making it easy to maintain in the long run. But what it did was even meant to be readable? Programs aren't books or articles. They're conditional sets of instructions. While COBOL could distill the complexity of a single line of code into something anyone could understand, that distinction fell apart in programs that ran to thousands of lines. It's like an IKEA assembly manual. Any given step is easy, but somehow the thing still doesn't come together. Moreover, COBOL was implemented with a piece of logic that grew to be despised, the go-to statement, an unconditional branching mechanism that sent you rocketing from one section of a program to another. The result was spaghetti code, as developers used to say, that made self-documenting besides the point. Plenty of computer scientists had issues with COBOL from the outset. Edgar Dijkstra famously loathed it, saying, "The use of COBOL cripples the mind. Its teaching should therefore be regarded a criminal offense." Dijkstra likewise hated the go-to statement, arguing that it made programs nearly impossible to understand. There was a degree of real snobbishness. COBOL was often looked down upon as a purely utilitarian language that was intended to solve boring problems. Jean Semet, one of the original designers, saw it differently. The language simply had the complicated task of representing complicated things like Social Security. Or, as another defender wrote, regrettably, there are too many such business application programs written by programmers that have never had the benefit of structured COBOL taught well. Good COBOL was indeed self-documenting, but so much depended on the individual programmer. Fred Grunberg, a mathematician with the RAND Corporation, put it this way: COBOL in the hands of a master is a beautiful tool, a very powerful tool. COBOL, as it's going to be handled by a low-grade clerk somewhere, will be a miserable mess. None of this stopped COBOL's widespread adoption, of course. That the Department of Defense put its finger on the scale and required COBOL compilers in most of the machines it ordered certainly helped. No computer manufacturer was at the height of the Cold War wanted to miss out on those federal contracting dollars. In the end, COBOL succeeded at two of its most important goals. It was truly machine independent, and it could proliferate rapidly. Its reliance on fixed point and not floating point arithmetic, if you know, you know, made COBOL ideal for financial applications, which is why it's everywhere in the financial sector. But as New Jersey learned in 2020, updating COBOL for the modern age presents real challenges. Semet admitted a key mistake in the early design: no parameterization. Different parts of a program were broken into modules, but they couldn't pass data to each other, so they had to share everything, which meant that changes in one place could affect the whole program, or cause millions of dollars to disappear in a flash, or shut down someone's Social Security payments. Today, companies like IBM are trying to sell COBOL conversion tools that are powered by generative AI. At one point, Doge was promising to use one such tool to completely rewrite the Social Security Administration's code base in a matter of months. The effort seems to have stalled. But we may be caught in a bind. Simply converting COBOL to, say, Java results in JOBOL, a confusing mishmash that mimics the structure of COBOL but with none of its readability. I'm not convinced by any of these AI tools. As with COBOL, they promise a streamlined, anyone-can-do-it efficiency. Look what happened there. Zeb Larson is a writer, software engineer, and historian based in Columbus. 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
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And now, the War Machine 34.03. When I started writing this, American and Israeli military operations in Iran were widely anticipated, but still a subject of speculation. A mere 48 hours later, we're 2 days into a bombing campaign that has killed the Islamic Republic's leader. By the time you read this, and the rest of Wired's War Machine issue and online package, there's no telling how inflamed the Middle East and the world will be. This conflict with Iran is only the latest among a handful of seemingly intractable wars taking place around the globe, from Ukraine to Sudan to Gaza, where an uneasy ceasefire barely holds. There is Mahmoud Mushtaka documents, page 24 of this issue, a complete lack of forensic identification technology has led to an epidemic of missing people. Taken together with Israelis' opacity around Gazan detainees, this means that thousands of families have no idea where to find their loved ones. The grief, the paralysis, is endless. War has also reached the United States as Donald Trump's supercharged immigration enforcement machine continues to conduct violent operations across the country on a daily basis. As contributor Maddie Crowell found when she traveled to Chicago early this year, ICE's surveillance dragnet is doing exactly what this administration appears to want, stoking terror and trauma among immigrants. That includes the family who so generously allowed Wired to spend time with them at home, where they waited, blinds closed, doors locked, anxiety peaked, hoping against hope that ICE's watchful eye will look elsewhere or disappear entirely. We don't know, of course, when or if that might happen, nor do we know whether the Middle East will become yet another violent quagmire of America's making for years to come, or something worse. The only thing we do know is that war, more technologically mediated than ever before, is decisively here. It's the unmarked car filled with masked agents down the block, the missile whistling through the night sky, the unspeakable agony of a missing son, and row upon row of unidentified bodies. I started my career in 2008 covering the technology fueling America's wars in Iraq and Afghanistan. Since then, I've been learning that every conflict is this world's rolling war machine looks a little bit different. The tech is perennially more developed, more potent, and often more detached from human suffering than it was the last time around. But it's the people still and always, at home and abroad, who pay an enduring price for what the machine has wrought. And that's from Katie Drummond, who's the Global Editorial Director. And now, What Would Secession in America Look Like? By Ryan D. Griffiths. It's become almost like a histamine response. After a shocking national event like the assassination of Charlie Kirk, or Donald Trump's deployment of the military to Los Angeles last June, mentions of the term civil war and calls for secession surge online. This kind of talk flared again in January when two citizens were shot and killed by immigration agents on the streets of Minneapolis, and Governor Tim Walz mobilized the Minnesota National Guard to be ready to support local law enforcement. I mean, is this Fort Sumter, Walz said in an interview with The Atlantic, invoking the battle that sparked the Civil War. In a loopier register, former Minnesota Governor Jesse Ventura urged the state to secede from the U.S. and become part of Canada. I think someone seriously should contact Canada and ask them if they're open to this, he said. The two statements by men who've held the same office pretty well sketch the basic outlines of popular discourse about American fragmentation. Spiraling civil war is the nightmare. Tidy secession is the dream. But is it really possible to have one without the other? And what would secession actually look like in the United States?
Ever since the 1990s, some silicon futurists have coolly forecast the crack-up of an obsolete American nation-state without really specifying any grisly details. The old meme that jokingly divides North America into blue United States of Canada and the red Jesus Land has been around since the mid-2000s. But as red and blue America have become more polarized on nearly every issue in the years since, a growing number of people across the spectrum have concluded that a secessionist breakup is indeed the best solution for America's irreconcilable differences. We need a national divorce. We need to separate by red states and blue states, posted then Republican Congresswoman Marjorie Taylor Greene of Georgia in 2023. Everyone I talk to says this. This was the plot, more or less, of the 2024 hit film Civil War. Hoping to channel this angst, a smattering of organized independence movements like California's Calexit and Texas Nationalist Movement, among others, have cropped up in recent years and have been growing and have seen growing support. A 2023 Axios poll showed that 20% of Americans favor a national divorce. And in a YouGov poll released within days of Trump's second inauguration, some 61% of Californians agreed with the statement that their state would be better off if it peacefully seceded. But that's the rub. The truth is that secession, the process by which part of a sovereign state breaks away to form a new one, is always tortured. Most secessionist projects flop, and about half erupt into violence. When secession does turn out peacefully, as in Czechoslovakia's Velvet Divorce, it almost always, because there is a nationally distinct and regionally concentrated population that possesses an internal border and some special administrative status that can be used to justify their demand for independence. None of these characteristics hold in the contemporary United States. In reality, red and blue America are intricately intermixed. Political divisions cut not just through the states. Blue California has millions of Republicans, red Texas, millions of Democrats, but also neighborhoods and even households. An ideologically driven secession scenario would almost inevitably force a dangerous unmixing and resorting of Americans. Imagine trying to draw a new map that is coherent yet still satisfies the greatest number of people in a hyper-polarized environment. Then imagine a series of security dilemmas, stranded populations, and refugees on the run. This happened when India and Pakistan were partitioned in 1947 and when Cyprus was partitioned in 1974. It would probably happen in America too. Many people want to draw an analogy between secession and marital divorce, but where the dissolution of marriage is covered by civil law, there's no decided upon legal framework that governs secession, no procedure, let alone precedent for dividing up the estate. How should national debt be distributed? What about Social Security? What about military installations and naval vessels? Given the acrimony that would attend an American divorce, we should expect each side to attempt to grab what they can. Moreover, which side is a divorce would remain America's permanent seat on the UN Security Council. A breakaway California, say, would never be able to join the United Nations as a recognized sovereign state as long as the U.S. sits on the council and could veto its membership application. Moreover, if Washington doesn't officially recognize a breakaway republic, neither will third-party countries like Canada or Mexico, lest they incur the wrath of their powerful neighbor. Consider the enormous coercive power that Trump is already wielding internationally. Now imagine how painful he'd make it for other countries to recognize a breakaway American state. Of course, that's assuming the divorce is acrimonious. Secessionist groups like to imagine a mutual and amicable parting from the U.S., but this underestimates the practical, even existential concerns of the U.S. government.
In its 1869 Texas versus White decision, the Supreme Court ruled that the union is indissolutable and that there is no place for reconsideration or revocation except through revolution or through consent of the states. That consent would be hard won. Since all 50 states are jurisdictionally equal, America's federal structure creates a serious precedent-setting problem where secession is concerned. If California pushed for independence and the federal government gave its blessing, Texas could demand the same right. One secession could lead to domino effect and fractures the country into more parts, particularly as states gradually saw diminishing returns to remaining in a shrinking U.S. The fear of secessionist contagion is one of the reasons that many countries like Russia and Indonesia are quick to clamp down on any secessionist claims as a way to deter all potential movements. Indeed, perhaps the only national authorities that do have a vested interest in supporting secessionist movements are those of the mother nation's geopolitical rivals. From the perspective of Vladimir Putin or Xi Jinping, the disintegration of American power into multiple smaller countries, all hostile to one another, would be a victory. Russia has a long track record of boosting American secessionist sentiment, including in Texas and California. One of the early leaders of CalExit, Luis Martinelli, actually moved to Russia in 2016 and helped run the organization from there, even establishing a California embassy in Moscow before breaking ties with the movement under a cloud of negative press. CalExit was not created by Russia, wrote CalExit founder Marcus Ruiz Evans in 2019, but made a series of mistakes in associating with Russia early on. Even when secession movements are homegrown, rival powers are likely to encourage them. Walz was criticized for hyperbole after his remarks comparing Minnesota to Fort Sumter. But what happens if tensions between states and federal forces do continue to increase, and more protesters and ICE agents are injured and killed, and the security forces on each side clash directly with each other? A 2024 simulation run by the Center for Ethics and the Rule of Law at the University of Pennsylvania concluded that this is exactly how civil conflict in America could start. Any number of events could continue to escalate polarization, distrust, and political violence in America, but a full-blown secessionist crisis would require a leader or party to champion the cause of independence, someone to articulate an alternative future and rally a substantial portion of the population around that flag. Thankfully, there are no prominent leaders, regional governments, or parties calling for secession today. Due in part to the centripetal pressures created by the American two-party system, there is no real opening for distinctly regional parties to arise, no equivalent to the Scottish National Party or the Parti Québécois. But there are potential secession tipping point scenarios to watch for. Here are two to take off from the moment of a national election. Neither of them pretty. First, imagine a disputed presidential election in 2028 or 2032. American politics has continued to deteriorate, and each side has increasingly adopted a win-by-any-means approach, with prominent leaders warning of stolen elections since early in the campaign. Now, with all the votes counted, neither side is willing to follow the example of Al Gore and concede to a painfully close contest. So both sides claim the presidency and denounce the other. For the first time in history, the U.S. is torn between two competing chief executives. This bifurcation is accompanied by intense, cycling political violence amid growing clamor on the far right for a red state America and on the far left for a blue exit. Both presidents choose to declare martial law and demand that the military countermand the orders of their opponent. Months of deadlock finally drive both sides to attempt a brokered division of the country into two ideological main blocks, leading to future fractures and partition-like violence.
In the second scenario, a variation on the first, imagine that one of the 2028 presidential candidates is tied to a state or region that already has latent secessionist leanings, like Texas or California. Again, the election results are questionable, and the incumbent party refuses to relinquish the White House and turn over power. The sense that democracy has failed in the past, served as a tipping point for prominent leaders in other countries to yield to local pressure and throw their weight behind a secessionist cause. A key moment for Catalonian independence, for instance, came in 2012 when Artur Mas, the Catalan president, finally joined with secessionists over a constitutional crisis with Spain, galvanizing the moment from fringe to mainstream. In an American scenario where, say, a disenchanted Gavin Newsom chooses secession and throws in with the California Independence Party after an ambiguous national election, the U.S. government would face a crisis. It could permit a referendum for California independence, risking a likely cascade effect and potential dissolution, or it could deny any attempts at secession and risk violence. Abraham Lincoln called this the choice between dissolution and blood, and he chose blood. Still today, secessionist civil war is the chief cause of violence in a contemporary international politics. Advocates for secession think it is a safety valve that will resolve and pacify American political violence. But it's very much the opposite of that. Well, that's all the time we have for today. And this has been Sam Cantrell with Wired. And I hope you've enjoyed today's reading from the audio reading service at the Allen County Public Library.

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3: 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Today, I'll be reading from the August-September issue of Discover Science. And now, I'll continue with Dr. Drosophila by Kate Golombowski. While drugs are one avenue to treating diseases, other researchers have turned to Drosophila to harness cellular behavior by getting healthy cells to attack their unhealthy counterparts. Billions of cells in our body die every day, says Kim McCall, a professor at Boston University. But when the instructions for cells to die and for living cells to consume those dead cells go haywire, it can result in disease. For instance, neurodegeneration can develop when too many cells die, and if cells grow unchecked, it can cause cancer. McCall experiments with cells in fruit fly ovaries to learn more about the genetic and chemical instructions for healthy cell death and consumption. She and her colleagues insert genetically engineered mutations into the fly's DNA and then examine if those genes have an effect on cell behavior. In 2016, she showed that under certain genetic and molecular conditions, the cells in the fruit fly ovary eat each other alive. This discovery caught the eye of Dennis Montell, a professor at the University of California, Santa Barbara. Her lab had found that a mutation to a cellular maintenance gene called RAC causes cells to destroy the tissue around themselves, possibly activating a similar process to what McCall had reported. We know RAC is required generally for cells to eat, and so we were like, maybe that's what's going on, Montell says. Indeed, hyperactive RAC was responsible for the cellular cannibalism they observed. These findings laid the groundwork for further research. We realized we might be able to harness this hyperactive eating, this cellular cannibalism, to treat cancer, Montell says. An experimental type of cancer treatment called CAR-M uses genetically modified cells to consume cancer cells. By supplementing traditional CAR-M therapy with the mutant RAC gene, they successfully targeted mouse and human cancer cells. CAR-M therapy tells the modified cells what to eat, Montell says, and RAC tells them to eat more of it. They published their findings in 2023, and as of 2024, the researchers were testing the combination therapy on human immune cells. However, a cancer treatment that works in an animal model doesn't always work in a human. Success rates in cancer clinical trials run around 5%, says Ross Kagan, a professor at the University of Glasgow. We keep curing our models preclinically before we get to patients, but the patients don't react the way our models do, so we really need to rethink what our models look like. For Kagan and his colleagues, that has meant creating what he calls fly avatars. Around 2012, a patient named Mark Beninga with difficult-to-treat cancer approached Kagan and asked to have his tumor genetically sequenced in contribution to cancer research. The whole avatar idea basically got hatched right there, Kagan says. Mark completely inspired this because I realized we're going to sequence it, and then what are we going to do with all that information? And it occurred to me, hey, fruit flies. Inspired by Beninga, who passed away in 2014, Kagan and his colleagues created a clinical trial in which they sequenced the mutations present in patients' tumors and created genetically modified fruit flies with the fly equivalent of those mutations. This could only be done in flies, Kagan says, because flies provided the right combination of biological complexity and quick reproduction that allowed him to create a large enough cohort to study. He and his team bred hundreds of thousands of flies for each patient who were avatars of patients' cancers and began testing treatments. We screened every FDA-approved drug available, he says. The researchers found a combination of drugs tailored to each patient participating in the clinical trial. While some patients showed some success with some of the treatments found, the trial was stopped due to the COVID-19 pandemic. We had to shut the whole thing down, Kagan says. The good news, however, is that the study gave birth to Vivian. Vivian Therapeutics is a biomedical startup based in London that has picked up the torch of the work begun by Kagan and his colleagues. As far as I know, we are the only company in the world using Drosophila to do this type of translational biomedical research, says Nathaniel Villegas, Vivian's chief science officer. Recently, Vivian's researchers have pivoted from racing to treat individual terminal cancer patients to developing a broader base of knowledge of different possible treatments. We analyzed thousands of different tumors, specifically colorectal tumors, and we identified all the potential molecular profiles associated with this tumor type, all the combinations and configurations of different genetic alterations involved in every tumor. Villegas says, the researchers identified 400 different molecular profiles. That means that colorectal cancer is at least 400 different diseases. A better understanding of the specific subtypes of cancer that patients have, coupled with information from fruit flies about which drugs work best to treat those specific cancers, could one day make precision cancer treatments available to many more people. Flies' genes and cells aren't the only part of them that bear similarities to humans. There are entire organs in our bodies that are comparable. One of the most important ones is the brain. We understand really well how the heart pumps blood. We understand how each cell type works together with other cell types to make the heart pump blood, and how it pumps differently depending on how fast you're running, for example, says Rachel Wilson, a professor at Harvard Medical School. We don't really understand how different cell types in the brain work together to perform really detailed, intricate, fast computations. So one approach to this is to focus on fruit flies. A fruit fly's brain is about the size of a poppy seed. However, they're a lot more intelligent than we give them credit for, McAllister says. Fruit flies' brains process information provided by their powerful sense of smell, and they put this information to good use by squeezing under doors and barely open windows in search of food. And perhaps most charmingly, Drosophila sing to each other, McAllister says. They vibrate their wings to a certain pitch, the males, to sing to the ladies, which I think is really cute. In 2014, researchers announced that they'd created a complete fruit fly brain connectome, a wiring diagram showing how all the brain cells, or neurons, are connected to each other via synapses. It's the first complete connectome for any organism with a true brain. Creating it involved years of painstaking work. The scientists started with a single fly brain that had been partitioned into 7,000 almost impossibly thin slices, which were then imaged using an electron microscope. Researchers used machine learning to put these slices together into one 3D map, helping to correct for the distortions where each slice was made and doing the grunt work of identifying the structures that they were interested in. Then, countless person hours went into refining the map to show each of the fly brain's nearly 140,000 neurons and the 50 million synapses connecting them. If you are interested in the function of a specific neuron, well, now you know which neuron synapses into it, so which ones you have to go to and measure, as well as if you want to, for instance, relate its functions to other neurons, says Stephen Dorkenwald, a research fellow at the Allen Institute and University of Washington, who helped create the connectome. It kind of lifts the fog that was there before. While the human brain is far more complex than a fly's, with billions of neurons and trillions of synapses, the structural similarities between the two allow for valuable comparison. The consume may also serve as a tool for understanding how a brain works on the whole, as more than the sum of its

0: This service is intended solely for individuals who cannot read conventional print due to a disability. Ineligible listeners risk infringing on copyright laws, and KPBS Radio Reading Service is not responsible for any violations that may occur. Our service may not be redistributed without our written consent. If you agree to these conditions, please continue listening.
1: 52% of Americans are against the planned arch, compared with 21% who favor it. A slight majority of Republicans, 51%, support the project, while most independents, 57%, and Democrats, 78%, oppose it. A federal panel, packed with Trump allies, earlier this month gave preliminary approval to the project's design. The idea of Trump's signature on paper money is even less popular, with 68% of Americans opposed to the Treasury plan, while 12% support it. The plan provokes a negative reaction from Republicans, with 28% in favor and 40% opposed. In interviews, survey respondents drew connections between Trump's efforts to build a ballroom and an arch and his ambition to put his signature on currency. "I think it's a vanity thing," said a respondent named Jay, an independent voter in Montana, who declined to give his last name out of fear of professional reprisal. Democrats have lambasted Trump's plans as self-centered and overly focused on his own legacy. "It's astonishing what's going on," said Representative Steve Cohen, a Democrat from Tennessee, who has criticized the ballroom and arch projects, as well as Trump's efforts to brand his name across the government. "He has no respect for anybody, any memory, any history. It's all about him." Drew?
2: Thank you. Trump and Iran are locked in high-stakes standoff as oil prices hit four-year high. This is an article by Michael Birnbaum, Karen DeYoung, and Susanna George. Iran and the United States are locked in a face-off over the future of negotiations, with President Donald Trump and the leadership in Tehran each confident they can outlast the other, amid mounting costs to the global economy from the blockage of a crucial shipping waterway. Both sides believe time is on their side as the Strait of Hormuz is closed to shipping traffic, trapping oil, fertilizer, and petroleum products inside the Persian Gulf and driving up energy prices worldwide. Oil prices surged to their highest level since 2022, reaching $126 per barrel after Trump said Wednesday that he was prepared to keep up a blockade on Iranian ports until leaders in Tehran cry uncle, adding that he was willing to strike any bargain that did not, he was unwilling to strike any bargain that did not restrict Iran's nuclear program. Iran's leadership, meanwhile, has discovered a powerful new weapon it had not tested before the joint U.S.-Israeli attack on February 28th, its ability to grind shipping traffic to a halt using nothing more than drones and mines, low-cost tools that imposed high-cost peril on ships that dared to traverse the strait without permission. Tehran has offered to negotiate over opening the shipping passage first, postponing nuclear talks, an idea Trump says he has ruled out. "The U.S. blockade is genius," Trump told reporters in the Oval Office on Wednesday. He also downplayed the possibility of an early resumption of face-to-face negotiations. "We're not flying anymore with 18-hour flights every time we want to see a piece of paper. We're doing it telephonically and it's nice," he said. "When negotiators fly, you know they're going to give you a piece of paper that you don't like before you even leave. It's ridiculous. They've come a long way. The question is whether or not they're going to go far enough. So at this moment, there will never be a deal unless they agree that there will never be, that there will be no nuclear weapon." That leaves talks on hold with energy prices skyrocketing. Brent crude oil, the global benchmark, spiked to $126 per barrel, a price not seen since the aftermath of Russia's 2022 invasion of Ukraine, before falling back to about $121 early Thursday. The average price of gas in the U.S. was $4.30, according to AAA, a nearly four-year high. There is strong international opposition to Iran's closing of the strait and its insistence that it has the right to regulate traffic and charge tolls. But while with many countries, including particularly in Asia, are suffering economic harm, none has offered to help the U.S. military.

0: military pressure Iran. After a first round of talks led by Vice President J.D. Vance in Islamabad, Pakistan, in early April, broke with no agreement. Iran is now pushing for a narrower deal that focuses on ending the war and opening the strait without addressing the country's nuclear program. U.S. negotiators continue to work towards a deal that will ensure Iran can never possess a nuclear weapon, thanks to the successful blockade of Iranian ports and crippling impacts of Operation Economic Fury. The United States maintains maximum leverage over the Iranian regime, and progress continues to be made, White House spokeswoman Anna Kelly said in a statement. The details of Iran's offer are unknown, but at a Tuesday meeting of defense ministers of the Shanghai Cooperation Organization, the Eurasian alliance founded by China and Russia, Brigadier General Reza Telenik, Iran's deputy defense minister, appeared to provide an outline. Iran, he said, recognizes international concerns about the current restrictions on the passage through the strait, which he described as temporary measure in response to U.S. and Israeli attacks, according to Iranian media accounts. Allowing the smooth transit of commercial ships will be on the agenda after the end of the war, Talinik said. Members of Iran's security establishment believe they have emerged victorious from the war and don't support conceding grounds on key issues like the nation's right to enrich uranium, said a senior Iranian official. Iran's leaders have long said they do not want a nuclear weapon, but they have insisted the country has a right to civilian nuclear programs, including the right to enrich nuclear fuel, which could pave the way for a weapons program. Negotiators had more room to maneuver on key issues, including enrichment, during the first round of talks with the United States, but after those talks failed to secure a deal and since the imposition of the U.S. blockade, Iranian officials have yielded to pressure from the country's military and political hardliners to deprioritize negotiations with Washington, according to the Iranian official who spoke on the condition of anonymity because he was not authorized to brief the media. The military forces don't want to lose their achievements, the official said. What the United States could gain in those talks, they cannot gain again. The official declined to detail the current Iranian negotiating proposal, but said that Parliament Speaker Mohammad Bagher Ghalibaf, the lead Iranian negotiator in the talks with Vance, had arrived in Islamabad for the first round of talks with full authority to offer trust-building suspension of nuclear enrichment for not more than 5 years. It would be very difficult for Ghalibaf to make such an offer again, he said. The official conceded the U.S. blockade of Iranian ports was squeezing Iran's economy, but said that after decades of surviving heavy sanctions, Iran will find a way to adapt. We cannot say that it is not having an impact, but it will not make a surrender, he said. We have PhDs in sanctions evasion. We will find a way. The result is a painful impasse. We just have both sides in a test of wills and a face-off that is trying to impose as much economic cost on each other's side, said Brian Catalyst, a senior fellow at the Middle East Institute who focuses on foreign policy in the region. And the challenge here is that Iran has developed a sort of hardened resistance to this sort of outside pressure, and the rest of the world has not, especially America. Further complicating the situation, weeks of attacks have damaged Tehran's leadership, Catalyst said, but not necessarily in a way that eases deal-making. The reality is that what remains of the regime is probably harder line, more extreme, and also more divided and incapable of coming up with a consensus, he said. So Iran has offered some sort of pathway for continued conversation, and Trump is saying, no, it's all or nothing. Ordinary Iranians are suffering. Volker Turk, the UN High Commissioner for Human Rights, said Wednesday that at least 21 Iranians have been executed and more than 4,000 arrested on national security-related charges in Iran since February 28th. The two governments have repeatedly talked at cross purposes with maximalist demands that have left any hope of successful negotiations at an apparent dead end. Following the last negotiation round, Trump dismissed the offer Vance had made to the Iranians of a 20-year enrichment moratorium. Days later, the president said that Iran, in indirect, informal communications, had agreed both to give up enrichment and to work together with the U.S. to dig up and surrender to the U.S. about 440 pounds of near-weapons-grade, highly enriched uranium buried in underground facilities bombed by the U.S. and Israel last June. Iran categorically denied it had agreed to either measure. Trump has denied suggestions, mostly by Democrats, that he is now so eager for the standoff to end that he would settle for something akin to the Obama administration's 2015 accord with Tehran, which allowed strictly limited low-level enrichment. Trump labeled the Obama agreement the worst deal ever and withdrew from it in 2018 during his first term. That led to Tehran's move toward ever higher enrichment. Rafael Mariano Grossi, Director General of the International Atomic Energy Agency, whose inspectors verified compliance with the 2015 agreement, said that deal is no longer possible. I don't think anybody sees it as a point of departure, he told reporters Wednesday at the United Nations. It had its logic 11 years ago. Now, apart from the fact that the United States has rejected it, there are technical reasons for that. The earlier agreement, he said, was predicated on a much smaller nuclear program with just one type of centrifuge and a much lower capacity. Now, Iran, in the past few years, has had an exponential progress in its program, so it's a completely different ballgame. Increasingly defiant Iranian government memes and social media posts have dismissed U.S. claims that the country is near collapse. On Wednesday, the Agriculture Ministry announced that the country's stock of goods and food supplies is even higher than before the war. At the same time, the state broadcaster noted, the average price of a gallon of gasoline in the United States is currently $4.17, slightly below the $4.23 average reported by AAA. Claiming total unity among Iranian civilian and military officials, Ghalibaf said in an audio message broadcast nationwide Wednesday that Trump's efforts to weaponize economic pressure and sow internal division were designed to weaken the nation from within or even trigger its collapse. Each and every one of these plots could have brought a nation to its knees, said Ghalibaf, but the Iranian people, by the grace of God, have managed to overcome them one by one. The next day, Supreme Leader Mojtaba Khamenei released a combative statement on Persian Gulf National Day, promising to protect Iran's nuclear and missile capabilities. He described the Strait of Hormuz as an asset that has often drawn threats by European and American powers, saying that such aggressors have no place in the Gulf except in the depths of its waters. And if the fighting resumes, Iran has new cards to play against the U.S., including in the field of smart targeting, according to Mohammad Akbarzadeh, political deputy of the Islamic Revolutionary Guard Corps Navy. We do not consider the war to be over. We have updated our target banks, Iranian Army spokesman Mohammad Arakminia said. Mike?
1: Thank you, Drew. Attorneys for correspondence dinner suspect skeptical of claim he fired weapon. Lawyers for Cole Tomas Allen, who is charged with attempting to assassinate President Donald Trump, say video does not seem to show a muzzle flash from a shotgun. By Salvador Rizzo. Defense attorneys for the man accused of trying to storm the White House correspondence dinner said video of the incident seems to show no muzzle flash from a shotgun, questioning prosecutors' claim that the suspect opened fire while running toward a ballroom where President Donald Trump was seated. Cole Tomas Allen, who has been charged with attempting to assassinate the president at the black tie event Saturday night, said through his attorneys that the Justice Department has not disclosed evidence that he fired a weapon, as it alleged in court records. Prosecutors, in response, disclosed new details about the investigation, including that authorities had recovered what appeared to be a buckshot pellet from the scene at the White Washington Hilton. They said the buckshot showed signs of having been fired in the direction of a Secret Service officer whose bulletproof vest was struck during the incident, but the filing stopped short of asserting that Allen shot the officer. Allen, 31, of Torrance, California, faces up to life in prison if convicted of the attempt on Trump's life at the annual gala, which was cut short Saturday night after the president, the first lady, and top cabinet officials were taken away by their security details as the alleged gunman was apprehended outside the ballroom. He was also charged with transporting firearms across state lines and discharging one of them during a violent crime. The last charge has raised questions about what the ballistics evidence in the case shows and who shot at the Secret Service officer. Public defenders for Allen on Wednesday submitted a formal request for evidence, including video, witness statements, and ballistics information, saying those materials could clear Allen of the charge that he fired the shotgun. The defense attorneys also argued that Acting Attorney General Todd Blanche's public statements describing ammunition found at the scene appeared to conflict with prosecutors' theory of the case. Prosecutors have alleged that Allen planned his attack for weeks leading up to the gala and was tracking Trump's movements online the night of the event. In court filings, the Justice Department said Allen had written messages to friends, family, and a former employer showing his intent to target the president and top administration officials. U.S. officials said Allen was armed with a 12-gauge shotgun, a handgun, multiple knives and daggers, and enough ammunition to take dozens of lives when he charged a security checkpoint leading to the Hilton's ballroom, sprinting through a magnetometer, before he was subdued. As the defendant did so, he held a shotgun in both hands in a raised position, parallel to the ground, U.S. Attorney for D.C., Janine Pirro's office said in a court filing, requesting that Allen be held in jail pending trial. Had the defendant achieved his intended outcome, he would have brought about one of the darkest days in American history, the prosecutors wrote. Blanche said in the hours after the incident that Allen was believed on a preliminary basis to have shot the officer. That officer shot five times at Allen, who fell down but was not hit by the gunfire, according to court records. Prosecutors said the officer, who is not identified by name in court documents, observed the defendant fire the shotgun in the direction of the stairs leading down to the ballroom. He and other Secret Service officers also heard the shotgun go off, the filing says. An assistant U.S. attorney, Jocelyn Ballantyne, said in a court filing, responding to the defense team's request for evidence, that the government's investigation is ongoing and its analysis of the crime scene evidence and recovered ballistics evidence is not yet complete. The evidence to date, she wrote, establishes that your client fired his Mossberg 12-gauge pump-action shotgun at least one time. The shotgun had one spent cartridge in the chamber, and a preliminary review of ballistics indicated gunfire in the direction of a Secret Service officer who said he saw Allen fire the weapon, Ballantyne wrote. When investigators searched the scene, at least one fragment was recovered that was physically consistent with a single buckshot pellet, Ballantyne wrote. In a court filing, the Justice Department also disputed claims from the defense team that Blanche's statements conflicted with prosecutors' theory of the criminal case. The filing quoted Blanche's comments at a Justice Department news conference Monday, in which he cautioned several times that the investigation was not yet complete. Blanche then said, "We do believe, as the complaint lays out, that the suspect fired his shotgun. But as far as getting into exacting ballistics, I'm not going to do that today because it's still being looked at and finalized." Public defenders for Allen described him as a devout Christian who was gainfully employed as a tutor in his home state of California. In court papers this week, the defense team initially requested his release from jail, but it dropped that request at the start of a court hearing Thursday. Tazira Abe, one of Allen's attorneys, said he agreed to be held in custody pending trial. That prevented a prosecutor, Charles R. Jones, from reading in open court what he described as supplemental factual details about the investigation. Jones pressed Magistrate Judge Maxilla A. Upadhyaya to continue the detention hearing so he could read those details into the record. It was not clear what information was included in the statement. The judge denied the request. It's truly unprecedented, Upadhyaya said, underscoring that Allen had just accepted prosecutor's request that he be jailed. Surveillance footage reviewed by the Washington Post shows an officer drew his weapon within 2 seconds of the suspect's arrival. The officer is seen firing 4 times at the suspect, and 3 of those shots appeared to be in the general direction of other security personnel as the suspect ran past them. The footage does not capture every gunshot that authorities say was fired. There is no indication in the footage reviewed by the Post that the suspect fired his weapon. Drew?
0: Thank you. The invisible force making food less nutritious. This is an article by Nima Ahmed and Sarah Kaplan. In 1988, the chickpeas and rice in this curry were part of a well-balanced meal. A serving of each provided a plethora of essential nutrients, including roughly 22% of the zinc a person needs to consume each day. And there's a picture here of a bowl of curry that they're speaking to. Today, the very same meal has become a little less wholesome, meeting only 20% of the Food and Drug Administration's recommendation for daily zinc intake, according to a meta-analysis of relevant research. And by 2040, chickpeas could contain even fewer nutrients, including just 17% of recommended daily zinc, putting those who rely on them at greater risk of life-threatening deficiencies. Chickpeas and rice are not the only foods steadily growing less nutritious. Many of humanity's most important crops, including wheat, potatoes, beans, contain fewer vitamins and minerals than they did a generation ago. The invisible culprit behind this damaging phenomenon is carbon dioxide pollution. Surging concentrations of carbon in the atmosphere, caused largely by burning fossil fuels, have produced potent changes in the way plants grow, from increasing their sugar content to depleting essential nutrients like zinc. Experts fear the degradation of Earth's food supply will cause an epidemic of hidden hunger in which people who consume enough calories won't get the nutrients that they need to thrive. The diets we eat today have less nutritional density than what our grandparents ate, even if we eat exactly the same thing, said Christy Eby, a professor at the University of Washington Center for Health and a Global Environment. People in wealthy countries with strong health care systems will have many tools to cope with the change, experts say, but the world's poorest and most vulnerable, the consequences could be devastating. One study concluded that by the middle of the century, the phenomenon could put more than 1 billion additional women and children at risk of iron deficiency anemia, a condition that can cause pregnancy complications, developmental problems, and even death. Meanwhile, some 2 billion people across the globe who already suffer from some form of nutrient shortage could see their health problems grow even worse. The scale of the problem is huge, Eby said. Plants depend on carbon dioxide to perform photosynthesis, but that doesn't mean they grow better when there's more carbon in the air, scientists say. A sweeping survey of changes among 32 compounds in 43 crops found that nearly every plant that humans eat is harmed by rising CO2 levels. As a scientist, it's really interesting, said Steri F. Terhaar, an environmental scientist at Leiden University in the Netherlands and lead author of the study, published in November. As a person, you don't want to see such a shift because it's so negative. For the past several years, Terhaar and her colleagues have worked to compile a database of all existing research on nutrient changes linked to rising CO2. They tracked down hundreds of studies ranging from tightly controlled lab experiments to sprawling global analyses of real-world crops. Next, the team used their dataset to calculate the nutritional densities of each crop under different carbon dioxide levels and to predict how their composition would continue to shift in the future. On average, they found nutrients have already decreased by an average 3.2% across all plants since the late 1980s, when the concentration of carbon dioxide in the atmosphere was about 350 parts per million. That figure may seem small, Terhar said, but with so much of the world already living on the brink of nutrient insufficiency, a drop of just a few percentage points has the potential to push millions of additional people into a health crisis. Researchers are still trying to understand the exact causes of this change. One of the primary theories is related to the fact that extra carbon dioxide helps plants produce more carbohydrates, like the cellulose in leaves and stems, and the starch that's found in grains. Those who oppose efforts to reduce carbon emissions frequently cite this effect to justify burning fossil fuels, Terhar noted, arguing that carbon dioxide is plant food. But without a corresponding increase in mineral uptake, plants aren't able to produce more of the proteins, acids, and other molecules that make them nutritious. The result is that crops have the potential to grow bigger and faster and produce higher yields, but each bite of food will have more sugar and fewer nutrients than before. This dilution effect is probably not the only factor at play, said Louis Ziska, a plant biologist at Columbia University who conducted pioneering work on the issue during more than two decades at the U.S. Department of Agriculture. Plants breathe in carbon dioxide by opening their stomata, tiny pores in their leaves through which water can also evaporate into the air. If they are getting more carbon with each breath, they don't need to open their stomata as often, which conserves moisture. That means the plant will take up less water through its roots and lose out on any minerals that are dissolved in that water. The plant is becoming more efficient, but it's occurring at a price from a human perspective, Ziska said. Climate change can also alter how minerals move through the soil, research shows, affecting plants' ability to absorb them. Microbes energized by warmer conditions may gobble up all available nitrogen, depriving plants of the element required to build proteins. At the same time, higher temperatures can increase the solubility of arsenic in water, causing a few crops, such as rice, to take up more of the toxic heavy metal. The degree of nutrition dilution varies widely between species. Between 1988 and 2040, zinc concentrations are projected to decline almost 40% in chickpeas, but will barely change in other beans. Meanwhile, calcium concentrations are expected to rise in rice, even as the nutrient dwindles from other crops. We hope this paper might be a helpful puzzle piece in saying, hey, we are seeing a shift, it is significant, and maybe we should take this seriously and figure out what's happening to our food, Terhar said. More than half of the reproductive age women in Nigeria have low iron levels, but when Nike Bello's patients showed up at the hospital to give birth, many of them don't know they're anemic. The danger becomes apparent once they're in labor and begin losing blood, said Bello, a professor of obstetrics and gynecology at the University of Ibadan, who conducts research on preventing postpartum hemorrhage. Because anemic women have fewer red blood cells, the iron-rich cells that transport oxygen throughout the body, the ordinary bleeding of childbirth can deprive their organs of oxygen and eventually trigger heart failure. For tens of thousands of Nigerian women each year, the consequences are fatal. It's difficult to determine how much carbon emissions will affect rates of anemia and other nutrient deficiencies, said public health professor Samuel Myers, because experts don't know exactly how many people already suffer from these conditions worldwide. One recent study in the Lancet Global Health Journal estimated over half the global population doesn't get enough vitamins and minerals. The World Health Organization puts that number closer to 30%. Either figure is much higher than the number of people who regularly don't get enough to eat, said Myers, who directs the Johns Hopkins Institute for Planetary Health, and the consequences can be just as perilous. Immune system problems linked to zinc deficiency are thought to cause nearly 500,000 excess child deaths each year from illnesses that are usually treatable, such as diarrhea and pneumonia. Women with severe anemia are 7 times more likely to experience life-threatening bleeding during labor, according to a clinical study of more than 10,000 pregnancies, and their babies are more likely to suffer health problems or die soon after birth. These deaths could be easily avoided if patients had better access to health care and good nutrition, said Benjamin Black, an obstetrician and specialist advisor for Doctors Without Borders. In a 2018 study in the journal Nature Climate Change, Myers and his colleague Matthew Smith examined the diets of people from more than 150 countries to figure out how carbon dioxide pollution will affect nutrient deficiency rates. By 2050, they found an additional 175 million people could experience health problems from a lack of zinc, and another 122 million could find themselves newly protein deficient. In addition, some 1.4 billion women and children in high-risk regions could lose more than 4% of their dietary iron, pushing them to dangerous levels of anemia. In wealthier countries, people can cope with changing their diets. Eating more meat can make up for missing iron, zinc, and protein in plant foods. Pardon me. Supplements can compensate for any nutrients people aren't getting from produce. Fortified breads and cereals contain extra vitamins and minerals and can be found at any grocery store. But in low-income regions, most people depend on a few cheap staples such as wheat and rice to provide more than half their calories. If these foods become less nutritious, people will have few places to turn to make up for lost vitamins and minerals. Already, my patients can hardly afford the iron-rich food, Bello said. If the little they're getting, they might be getting less of out of it, that would be absolutely scary. Many countries have tried to tackle nutrient shortages through fortification programs, adding extra vitamins and minerals to staples like flour, salt, and rice. But the persistence of health problems such as anemia and zinc deficiency shows fortification alone cannot solve the issue, especially not as humanity's continued carbon dioxide emissions degrade plants even further, Evi said. The best way to counteract the negative effects of nutrition dilution, experts say, is to ensure that people consume a wide array of foods. Since every crop responds differently to higher CO2 levels, a diverse diet ensures that mineral losses from one food can be balanced by another source. This requires cooperation from governments, which often promote stable crops at the expense of other foods, Myers said. In another 2018 study, he and colleagues found the introduction of subsidies for rice and wheat in India correspond with a dramatic decline in consumption of millet and sorghum, both crops that have not suffered as much nutrient loss due to carbon dioxide pollution. As a result, iron consumption fell by more than 21% in rural households, a major problem in a country where more than half of the population has anemia. Governments may also have to consider policies that encourage farmers to grow crop variants that are more nutritious, Ziska said, rather than simply those with the highest yields. Ultimately, Meyer said, the best way to protect human health is for people to stop releasing so much carbon dioxide into the atmosphere, which not only depletes the nutritional value of crops, but leads to escalating heat waves, intensifying foods, and lengthening droughts that hurt food production around the globe. Research shows that carbon dioxide's positive effect on plant growth is far outstripped by the damage from rising temperatures, which could cut yields of some staples by more than 20% by 2050 in the worst-case warming scenarios. There is no silver lining, Myers said. Mike?
1: Thanks, Drew. Trump drops MAHA favorite for a Surgeon General pick who has critiqued RFK Jr. Nicole Saffier, Trump's third pick for the role, is a radiologist and longtime Fox News contributor. Means's nomination stalled as some Republicans questioned her credentials and stance on vaccinations. By Lauren Weber, Rachel Rubin, and Dan Diamond. President Donald Trump on Thursday announced his latest pick for Surgeon General, Nicole Saphir, putting an end to Casey Means's nomination process that had stretched nearly a year. The choice of Saphir, a longtime Fox News contributor and radiologist at Memorial Sloan Kettering Cancer Center, represents Trump's third attempt to fill the job of the nation's top doctor after first nominating and then withdrawing Jeanette Nashiwat last year. The role of Surgeon General, which offers a prominent bully pulpit but limited influence over policy, has been ensnared by broader fights over vaccines, public health, and Health Secretary Robert F. Kennedy Jr.'s Make America Healthy Again movement. Kennedy, the founder of an anti-vaccine group, has a long history of disparaging vaccines and has attempted to upend the public health system. The shift is the latest shakeup in Kennedy's health department. In recent months, Kennedy has largely stopped publicly talking about vaccines, as polling suggests vaccine skepticism carries political risks. Earlier this year, his top aides were restructured, and his new nominee to lead the Centers for Disease Control and Prevention has expressed support for vaccines. Meanwhile, Saphir has been openly critical of Kennedy on social media. "She's going to be great," Trump said in the Oval Office on Thursday, noting Saphir's work on Fox News as he signed the paperwork to nominate her and withdraw Means. He also wrote on Truth Social that she was incredible, an incredible communicator who could explain complicated health issues. Saphir has previously interviewed Trump for Fox News and wrote a 2021 book that blamed anti-Trump sentiment for undermining the coronavirus response. She also wrote a book in 2020 titled Make America Healthy Again, How Bad Behavior and Big Government Caused a Trillion-Dollar Crisis. Saphir was among several high-profile figures who claimed in 2022 that the CDC would mandate that schoolchildren receive coronavirus vaccines, but the claim was wrong. The CDC cannot mandate that schoolchildren receive vaccine, a decision left up to states and jurisdictions. Saphir did not respond to a request for comment. Kennedy called Saphir a longtime warrior for the MAHA movement, whose experience working with patients facing breast cancer will be essential to putting prevention at the center of the country's health system. A health products entrepreneur and popular online personality who left the medical establishment in her final years of residency, Means had seen her nomination stall as some Republicans questioned her stance on vaccines and her medical credentials. Means appeared before the Senate Health, Education, Labor, and Pensions Committee in February after an earlier hearing was postponed after she went into labor. Casey will continue to fight for MAHA on the many important health issues facing our country, such as the rising childhood disease epidemic, increased autism rates, poor nutrition, over-medicalization, and researching the root causes of infertility and many other difficult medical problems, Trump wrote in his Truth Social platform. In an interview with the Washington Post, Means praised the leadership of Trump and Kennedy, whom she credited with invigorating a new movement around health with MAHA. She pointed to a win Thursday by the movement in eliminating from a farm bill potential liability protections for pesticide companies. "The decision about me and my nomination came down to three disgruntled senators, so I don't think it represents the bigger picture of what's happening with the movement, which is overall very positive," she said. Means said the White House pulled the nomination because of the act of aggression against this movement by the senators blocking her nomination. "My message is about empowerment and about fixing broken health care incentives that are keeping us sick, and the establishment did not want to hear this from the nominee for the nation's doctor," she said. "Many in the establishment want to keep the status quo exactly as it is. A system that protects itself." The administration and MAHA advocates trained their fury on Senate Bill Senator Bill Cassidy, a Republican from Louisiana, the chairman of the Senate Health Committee, who had not yet held a vote on Means' nomination. Cassidy, the one-time political savior and now adversary of Kennedy, recently confronted him about vaccines in a congressional hearing. Trump had previously endorsed one of Cassidy's primary opponents, Representative Julia Letlow, a Republican from Louisiana, who, along with other members of Congress, had praised Means during Kennedy's appearances on the Hill this month. Hopefully, all of the great Republican people of Louisiana, which I won big three times, will be voting Bill Cassidy out of office in the upcoming Republican primary, Trump wrote Thursday. Cassidy had voted to impeach Trump in 2021. Kennedy echoed Trump, writing on X, "By sabotaging this appointment, Bill Cassidy once again did the dirty work for entrenched interests seeking to stall the MAHA movement and protect the very status quo that has made America the sickest nation on earth." Means's brother, Callie, a top White House health advisor who helped Means write the book considered the Bible of the MAHA movement, posted on social media that he is so proud of Casey and the way she conducted herself during this process. He went on to accuse Cassidy of delaying Means's nomination and smearing her, saying he demanded to schedule her initial hearing on her due date and then pushed it two more days. Casey Means echoed that account. Two people close to the Senate Health Committee, who spoke on the condition of anonymity to discuss internal deliberations, said that a delay in Means's paperwork had been the holdup, noting that the committee had offered a virtual hearing to accommodate her pregnancy. Republican senators on the Health Committee also had concerns about Means's candidacy over her medical license and other issues that slowed the process at points and stalled her nomination, the people said. The MAHA movement had pushed hard for Means' nomination, with its political advocacy arm sending emails rallying supporters to call senators and complaining that Cassidy, as well as Republican Senators Lisa Murkowski of Alaska and Susan Collins of Maine, had held up the process. Vanny Harry, an activist and Kennedy ally, who also writes under the name The Food Babe, said that Means represents the kind of disruption that entrenched interests in Washington are unwilling to tolerate. "We're seeing a system that protects itself," she said, "a system that says it wants change but recoils the moment real change shows up." Means had come under fire by some lawmakers and Jerome Adams, Trump's Surgeon General in his first term, for the status of her medical license. She currently has a medical license in Oregon that she voluntarily placed in inactive status, according to the Oregon State Medical Board, meaning she cannot practice medicine in the state. In her confirmation hearing, Means focused on her efforts regarding nutrition and the reduction of chronic diseases, as she was peppered with questions about vaccines, in part a referendum on the actions of her political patron, Kennedy. Means did not explicitly recommend all Americans receive the measles and flu shots, a stance many public health experts said was previously unimaginable for the nation's top doctor. She instead said that all patients should speak with their physicians and that vaccines save lives. Safier has criticized the administration. Safier joined Fox News as a contributor in 2018, breaking down the latest medical news across all platforms, according to a biography posted on the website Thursday. The page was taken down after Trump's announcement. A Fox News spokesperson said Thursday afternoon that her contributor contract had been terminated. In 2021, she encouraged people to get the coronavirus vaccine, but said it was a personal choice, and the next year called the Biden administration's booster campaign push a political stunt. She has talked openly about how she is glad she did not abort her son after becoming pregnant at 17, which could endear her to anti-abortion senators. In a statement, White House spokesman Kush Desai said Safier will be a powerful asset for President Trump and work tirelessly to deliver on every facet of his MAHA agenda. At times, Safier has been critical of the administration. After Trump's controversial warning last fall that Tylenol was linked to autism, Safier said on Fox News Radio that the news conference was very messy. She said she had hoped for a more tempered tone for public health officials after the pandemic. While she applauded the administration for digging into the causes of autism, she said there was no new evidence to prove a causation between Tylenol and autism. Safier, who has limited public access to her X account, has criticized Kennedy's actions. The Post reviewed copies of her tweets, which were archived by the National Conference on Citizenship. A federal judge temporarily blocked the Trump administration in March from implementing Kennedy's sweeping changes to the childhood immunization schedule, siding with major medical organizations that argued Kennedy unlawfully altered vaccine policy and improperly reconstituted a federal vaccine advisory panel. After the ruling, she wrote, "The CDC vaccine schedule is in limbo. The status of ACIP up in the air, and no clear path forward. The system needed reform, but not chaos. The pendulum swung too far in the overhaul. Time for a measured reset with transparency and data-driven guidance." Safier also appeared to critique Means, who has advocated for the use of continuous glucose monitors as part of her past work with the company Levels. Safier posted on X in August, "I fully support RFK Jr.'s mission to make America healthier, as I did write the book about MAHA before it was a household name, but with Operation Gold Rush and others centered on glucose health monitors, I cringe knowing members of his appointed inner circle profit from them." Drew?
0: Thank you. The Comey indictment could be upended by this 2015 Supreme Court precedent. This is an article by Perry Stein. The criminal indictment of former FBI Director James B. Comey for allegedly threatening President Donald Trump appears to fall short of a standard articulated by Chief Justice John G. Roberts, Jr. in a 2015 opinion, when the Supreme Court pointedly distinguished a genuine threat from mere speech, legal analysts say. Roberts, along with a majority of the court, ruled in the 2015 case Elonis v. United States, the prosecutor seeking to convict someone of sending a dangerous message must prove the person intended to make a violent threat, or at least knew there was a substantial chance it would be viewed as threatening. Tuesday's indictment cites a different legal standard, one that does not require an understanding of Comey's mindset at the time. The charges focus on a photo that Comey posted last year showing seashells on a beach arranged to spell out 8647. Because 86 can signify to get rid of, and President Donald Trump is the 47th president, prosecutors say the shells arrangement means a reasonable recipient would interpret the message as a serious expression of an intent to do harm to Trump. But that language is from an older legal standard, one that the Supreme Court explicitly overruled in the 2015 case. Eight legal experts interviewed for this article said the Comey indictment fails to provide evidence that the former FBI director intended his social media message as a genuine threat to the president. Under court rules, prosecutors are obligated to shape the language of their charges to conform with the current state of the law. Mary Ann Franks, a George Washington University professor who specializes in First Amendment law, said the Comey indictment fails to do that. It not only should be dismissed outright, it should also mean sanctions for any lawyer who signed off on it, Franks said. I cannot think of any possible evidence that would make this particular phrase a threat. And with that, we're just about out of time. This has been Mike and Drew with the May 1st edition of the Washington Post. Please be safe, have fun. We'll catch up next week.
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3: Welcome to the reading of the New York Times for Friday, April 24, 2026. As a reminder, Radio Eye is a reading service intended for people who are blind or have other disabilities that make it difficult to read printed material. Your reader for today is Denise Woodside Murray. We'll start today's reading with the Merriam-Webster word of the day, arboreal. The word of the day today is arboreal. That is an adjective, a formal and literary word used to describe something that relates to trees. The word is also used in technical contexts to mean living in or often found in trees, as in arboreal primates. Arboreal is spelled A-R-B-O-R-E-A-L, arboreal. Now we will read the front page headlines from today's edition. EU loan to Kyiv provides lifeline for war effort, filling gap left by U.S. Billions in aid to Ukraine reflect a belief that peace is far off. In Iran's new leadership structure, the generals hold the power. Hardened circle rules for injured Ayatollah. Capitol officer enmeshed in January 6 conspiracy. Revered American conductor and classical music evangelist Michael Tilson Thomas has died. Saudis retract offer of millions for Met Opera. A must-have doll may contain banned cotton. The first article from the front page of today's edition is entitled EU Loan to Kyiv Provides Lifeline for War Effort, Filling Gap Left by U.S. Billions in Aid to Ukraine Reflect a Belief that Peace is Far Off, by Constant Mayhut. Kyiv, Ukraine. For weeks, Ukraine has been caught in a bind. A path to ending the war seemed increasingly illusory, as peace talks with Russia went from yielding no results to being put on hold. That meant Kyiv needed to prepare to fight indefinitely, even as vital financial support from the European Union remained frozen. On Thursday, a breakthrough finally arrived, after Hungary dropped its opposition to a $106 billion EU loan to Ukraine the day before. European leaders unblocked the funds. The money, which had been held up since December, will cover a large share of Ukraine's financial needs over the next 2 years. Once those funds are exhausted, an additional $117 billion from the bloc's long-term budget is expected to be allocated to Ukraine. Taken together, the pledges appear to put Ukraine on firmer financial footing at least through 2029. Said Lieb Vishlinsky, head of the Kyiv-based Center for Economic Strategy. The pressure, he added, now shifts to Moscow, which is facing growing economic challenges in sustaining its own war effort. In addition to the loan, the European Union adopted its 20th package of economic sanctions against Russia on Thursday. Deadlock over, Kaja Kallas, the EU foreign policy chief, wrote on social media. Russia's war economy is under growing strain, while Ukraine is getting a major boost. The European Union's extended commitment to Ukraine has largely filled a void left by the Trump administration. Last year, European countries provided nearly all of Kyiv's military, financial, and humanitarian support, while U.S. aid fell by 99%, according to the Kiel Institute for the World Economy, a German research center. Unlike previous EU assistance packages, the latest one is heavily weighted toward defense spending. Some $70 billion of the loan will go to the military, giving Kyiv a substantial pool of money to buy costly air defense systems and expand production of drones, its most effective tools for blunting Russian ground assaults. The loan will allow Ukraine to better plan its military operations over the long term. It has seldom been able to do that, as previous assistance often arrived in dribs and drabs, consisting largely of equipment donations, rather than funding that could be directed toward buying or producing the weapons Ukraine needs most. It matters that Ukraine is securing this level of financial certainty after more than 4 years of full-scale war, President Vladimir Zelensky wrote in a social media post on Thursday. The emphasis on military financing reflects what many European and Ukrainian officials have expressed privately for months, that Ukraine must prepare for a prolonged war by strengthening its defenses. Russia has refused to agree to a ceasefire, and the Trump administration, which has mediated peace talks, has not put significant pressure on Moscow to compromise. The negotiations are now on ice as the United States has entangled itself in another Middle Eastern war. Sergei V. Lavrov, Russia's foreign minister, has said that resuming negotiations is not Moscow's top priority. That comes as no surprise to European leaders. The truth is, anyway, Russia has never taken them seriously, Boris Pistorius, Germany's defense minister, said about the talks last week. This is why it is all the more important to support Ukraine. Mr. Zelensky has reshaped his cabinet to reflect the likelihood that the war will not end soon. He appointed a new defense minister, Mykhailo Fedorov, a tech enthusiast who has embraced drones as central to pushing back Russian forces. While neither Russia nor Ukraine has any clear path to victory, Mr. Fedorov has said his mission is to make the fight futile for Moscow and compel a settlement. The president has given the Ministry of Defense a clear task, alongside diplomacy, strengthen our defense in such a way that we force the enemy into peace, Mr. Fedorov said in a February statement outlining his blueprint. The plan includes expanding air defense capabilities to protect Ukrainian skies, maximizing Russian losses on the battlefield, and using long-range weapons to strike Russia's revenue-generating oil industry. The interest-free EU loan, which Ukraine would have to repay only if Russia paid reparations, will, in part, provide the financial foundation for Mr. Fedorov's strategy. The loan will be dispersed evenly over the next 2 years, with $33 billion allocated to military needs and $20 billion to non-military expenses in the first year. According to Valdis Dombrovskis, the European Commissioner for Economy, he added that a first tranche of money was likely to arrive in Ukraine in late May or early June to finance drone production. Ukraine is producing nearly 1,000 interceptor drones used to counter aerial weapons each day, according to Mr. Zelensky. With the money, it could double that amount and better protect its skies, he said. We need this money very much, he told CNN. It's really a question of our life. The loan cements a shift from a model of military assistance relying on donations of equipment to one in which European countries finance Ukraine's own weapons production. As the war drags on, Kyiv has complained that weapons donated by the West included guided artillery shells that proved vulnerable to electronic warfare, are no longer effective on a battlefield increasingly reshaped by modern technologies. Instead, Ukraine has urged its allies to finance its booming domestic defense industry, which has produced cutting-edge weapons, such as robot-like unmanned vehicles equipped with machine guns. This kind of technology is better suited to the new type of warfare that has emerged in Ukraine. This matters because many of the most relevant solutions, including interceptors, deep strike capabilities, various types of drones and electronic warfare systems, are available either only in Ukraine or at a significant cost advantage from Ukrainian producers and foreign companies operating in Ukraine, said Natalia Shapoval, head of the Kyiv School of Economics Institute. Still, Ukraine remains dependent on powerful weapons produced only by other Western countries, including U.S.-made Patriot missiles, the only air defense system capable of shooting down ballistic missiles that Ukraine has in its arsenal. Mr. Zelensky said on Thursday that the funds would be directed to Ukraine's domestic arms production and to the procurement of necessary weapons from partners that we do not yet produce in Ukraine. The country will also prioritize repairing and strengthening its energy sector ahead of next winter, Mr. Zelensky said. This past winter, Ukraine suffered greatly as Russia targeted its energy system. Overall, the European Union said the new loan would cover about two-thirds of Ukraine's external financing needs for military and non-military spending for the next 2 years, which the bloc estimates at $135.7 billion. The remaining one-third is expected to be covered by other institutions like the IMF. With the loan, Ukraine's spending should be covered for the coming years. According to some Ukrainian and European officials, the reality, however, is more complicated. Kyiv's official budget projects $66 billion in military expenses this year, but the Ukrainian Defense Ministry said earlier this year that the country would need $120 billion to successfully implement its strategy to halt Russia's assault.

0: This service is intended solely for individuals who cannot read conventional print due to a disability. Ineligible listeners risk infringing on copyright laws, and KPBS Radio Reading Service is not responsible for any violations that may occur. Our service may not be redistributed without our written consent. If you agree to these conditions, please continue listening.
1: $2 billion. The next article from the front page of today's edition is titled, In Iran's New Leadership Structure, the Generals Hold the Power. A new era and new leadership, the generals who are running Iran. The killing of Ayatollah Ali Khamenei ushered in a new form of collective leadership in the country, with more power for the Revolutionary Guards. When Ayatollah Ali Khamenei ruled Iran as the supreme leader, he exerted absolute power over all decisions about war, peace, and negotiations with the United States. His son and successor does not play the same role. Ayatollah Mojtaba Khamenei, the son, is an elusive figure who has not been seen and whose voice has not been heard since he was appointed in March. Instead, a battle-hardened collective of commanders in the Islamic Revolutionary Guards Corps and those aligned with them are the key decision-makers on matters of security, war, and diplomacy. Mojtaba is managing the country as though he is the director of the board, said Abdulreza Davari, a politician who served as senior advisor to Mahmoud Ahmadinejad when he was president and knows Mr. Khamenei. He relies heavily on the advice and guidance of the board members, and they collectively make all the decisions, Mr. Davari said in a phone interview from Tehran. The generals are the board members. This account of Iran's new power structure is based on interviews with six senior Iranian officials, two former officials, two members of the Revolutionary Guards, a senior cleric familiar with the inner workings of the system, and three individuals who know Mr. Khamenei well. Nine other individuals with ties to the guards and the government also described the command structure. They all spoke on the condition that they not be identified because they were discussing sensitive matters of state. Mr. Khamenei, who was selected by a council of senior clerics as the new supreme leader, has been in hiding, since American and Israeli forces bombed his father's compound on February 28, where he also lived with his family. His father, wife, and son were all killed. Access to him is extremely difficult and limited now. He is surrounded mostly by a team of doctors and medical staff who are treating the injuries he sustained in the airstrikes. Senior commanders of the guards and senior government officials do not visit him, fearing that Israel may trace them to him and kill him. President Masoud Pezeshkian, who is also a heart surgeon, and the Minister of Health have both been involved in his care. Though Mr. Khamenei was gravely wounded, he is mentally sharp and engaged, according to four senior Iranian officials familiar with his health. One leg was operated on three times, and he is awaiting a prosthetic. He had surgery on one hand and is slowly regaining function. His face and lips have been burned severely, making it difficult for him to speak, the officials said, adding that eventually he will need plastic surgery. Mr. Khamenei has not recorded a video or audio message, the officials said, because he does not want to appear vulnerable or sound weak in his first public address. He has issued several written statements that have been posted online and read on state television. Messages to him are handwritten, sealed in envelopes, and relayed via a human chain from one trusted courier to the next, who travel on highways and back roads, in cars and on motorcycles, until they reach his hideout. His guidance on issues snakes back the same way. The combination of concern for his safety, his injuries, and the sheer challenge of reaching him has resulted in Mr. Khamenei's delegating decision-making to the generals, at least for now. Reformist factions, as well as ultra-hardliners, are still involved in political discussions, but analysts say that Mr. Khamenei's close ties to the generals, whom he grew up

0: up with when he volunteered to fight in the Iran-Iraq War as a teenager have made them the dominant force. President Trump has said that the war, along with the killings of layers of Iran's leaders and security establishment, has ushered in regime change, and that the new leaders are much more reasonable. In reality, the Islamic Republic has not been toppled. Power is now in the hands of an entrenched hardline military, and the broad influence of the clerics is waning. Mojtaba is not yet in full command or control, said Samnan Vakil, the director of the Middle East and North Africa for Chatham House, who has contact with people in Iran. There is, perhaps, deference to him. He signs off, or he is part of the decision-making structure in a formal way, but he is presented with fait accompli presentations right now. The Speaker of the Iranian Parliament, Mohammad Bagher Ghalibaf, a former Guards General and the lead negotiator with the United States in Pakistan, said in a television address on Saturday that the U.S. proposal for a nuclear deal and peace plan and Iran's response had been shared with Mr. Khamenei and his views taken into account when making decisions. The Rise of the Guards. The Revolutionary Guards, formed as protectors of the 1979 Islamic Revolution, have steadily amassed power through top political roles, stakes in key industries, domination of intelligence operations, and cultivation of ties with militant groups in the Middle East that share Iran's enmity toward Israel and the United States. But under the elder Mr. Khamenei, they still had to mostly adhere to his will, as a singular religious figure who also served as commander-in-chief of the armed forces. He empowered the guards, and over time they became the tool and pillar of his rule. Mr. Khamenei's killing on the first day of the war created a void and an opportunity. The guards rallied behind Mojtaba in the succession struggle that ensued and played an instrumental role in his selection as Iran's third supreme leader. The guards have multiple levers of power. The commander-in-chief is Brigadier General Ahmad Vahidi. General Mohammad Bagher Zolgadar, the newly appointed head of the Supreme National Security Council, is a former hardline commander of the guards. General Yahya Rahim Safavi, a commander, has served as the top military advisor to both father and son, supreme leaders. Mojtaba is not supreme. He might be leader in name, but he is not supreme the way his father was, said Ali Vaez, the Iran director of the International Crisis Group, who has extensive contacts in Iran. Mojtaba is subservient to the Revolutionary Guards because he owes his position and he owes the survival of the system to them. The officials interviewed say the generals view the war with the United States and Israel as a threat to the regime's survival, and after 5 weeks of fierce fighting, the generals are confident that they have contained the threat. At every juncture, they have taken the lead in deciding strategy and the use of resources. They have upended the global economy by closing the Strait of Hormuz and have used any gains in the war as leverage to outmaneuver political rivals at home. The elected president and his cabinet have been sidelined and told to focus only on domestic affairs, such as providing a steady flow of food and fuel, and to make sure the country is functioning, according to knowledgeable officials. The foreign minister, Abbas Araghchi, has been marginalized in the negotiations that he led with the United States before the war, the official said. Mr. Ghalibaf, the Speaker of Parliament, has taken the lead instead. The newly minted supreme leader has followed along, rarely if ever objecting to the generals, they said. It was the guards who came up with the strategy for Iran's attacks on Israel and the Persian Gulf states, along with the closing of the strait to maritime traffic. They were the ones who agreed to a temporary ceasefire with the United States and approved back-channel diplomacy and direct negotiations with the United States. they tapped Mr. Golubov from among their own ranks to lead the talks with Vice President J.D. Vance in Islamabad. For the first time, several military generals from the Guards were part of the Iranian delegation negotiating with the United States. Iranian officials and three other individuals who know Mojtaba Khamenei said in interviews from Tehran that his deference to the Guards was partly because he was new to the leadership role. He lacks the political stature and religious clout that made his father such a singular force, and it is partly because of his deep personal ties to the Guards. When Mr. Khamenei was 17, he volunteered to fight in the Iran-Iraq War. He was deployed to a brigade of the Guards called the Habib Battalion. The experience shaped him, and he made lifelong bonds. As they grew and aged, many members of the battalion rose into influential military and intelligence roles. Mr. Khamenei completed his studies at a theological seminary, reaching the rank of Ayatollah, considered a scholar and jurist of the Shiite faith. He worked at his father's compound, coordinating military and intelligence operations for his father, a role that further cemented his ties to the generals and intelligence chiefs. Among Mr. Khamenei's close friends from the Habib Battalion is the Guard's former intelligence chief, the cleric Hossein Taib, and General Moshe Razayi, who commanded him in the 1980s and has been called back from retirement. Mr. Golubov is also a longtime friend. For years, Mr. Khamenei, Mr. Taib, and Mr. Golubov met once a week for long working lunches at the Ayatollah's compound, according to Iranian officials and the three individuals who know Mr. Khamenei personally. They became known as the Triangle of Power. The trio was accused by a more moderate cleric, Mehdi Karoubi, of intervening in the 2009 presidential election in which he was a candidate and rigging the results in favor of the incumbent president, Mr. Ahmadinejad. Mr. Karoubi lost, and the election upset led to months of upheaval, protests, and violence. These personal relationships are now playing heavily into the dynamic between Mr. Khamenei and the generals. They are on a first-name basis and view one another as peers, not superior and subordinate, said Mr. Davari. Differences emerge. The generals are not the only voices at the table. Iranian politics have never been monolithic, and the system is designed to have parallel power structures. Disagreements and divisions have always been common, and in many instances public among Iranian political figures and military commanders. Mr. Pezeshkian and Mr. Araghchi have seats on the National Security Council. But under the current collective leadership, it is the generals who prevail, and currently there are no signs of disarray among them. On Tuesday, as the Iranian and American negotiating teams prepared to fly to Islamabad to meet for a second round of talks, the generals pulled the plug. For days, differences had simmered over whether Iran should continue talks with Mr. Vance if Mr. Trump maintained a sea blockade on Iran. Already, some 27 Iranian ships had been turned around while trying to enter or exit Iranian ports. Mr. Trump had fired off a series of social media posts about forcing Iran to give in to all his demands, and he had renewed threats to bomb the country's power plants and bridges if Iran did not agree to a deal. The United States then seized two ships belonging to Iran, further infuriating the generals, who thought the move amounted to a violation of the ceasefire, officials said. The commander-in-chief, General Vahidi, and several other generals argued that talks were futile because the blockade showed Mr. Trump was not interested in negotiations and wanted to pressure Iran to surrender, according to officials and two members of the Guards who were briefed on the meeting. The officials said Mr. Pezeshkian and Mr. Araghchi disagreed. Mr. Pezeshkian warned of the dire economic losses from the war estimated by the government to be about $300 billion, and the need for sanctions relief for reconstruction. Disagreements also emerged over how far Iran should push with its closure of the strait. The generals won, and the talks fell apart. Mr. Trump extended the ceasefire but is keeping the blockade in place until, he said, Iran's fractured leaders present their own peace proposal. What happens next is not clear, nor is it clear whether the guards will allow enough concessions to the United States on Iran's nuclear program for a peace deal to materialize, including on the two contentious issues, freezing enrichment and giving up the 970-pound stockpile of highly enriched uranium. A hard-line fringe faction in Iran, while not dominant, has opposed making any concessions, believing that if Iran continued fighting, it would defeat Israel and the United States. Supporters of the hardliners have filled the streets with rallies at night, waving flags and pledging their blood for the Islamic Republic. When Mr. Arghici posted on social media at one point that Iran was opening the strait, the hardliners attacked him, accusing the negotiating team of betraying their supporters. The firebrands are supporters of Saeed Jalili, an ultra-hardline presidential candidate who has been sidelined from making decisions but still has some influence, including over state television, which his brother runs. Some demanded that Mr. Khamenei make a video or audio message to confirm to the public he was on board with the negotiations with Washington. At a rally in Tehran, crowds addressing Mr. Khamenei chanted, "Commander, give us the order and we will follow." Mr. Ghalibaf addressed the nation on state television on Saturday night, local time, assuring Iranians that Mr. Khamenei was involved. He struck a defiant but pragmatic tone, saying that Iran had gained military achievements, including shooting down an American fighter jet, but that now it was time to leverage those gains in diplomatic negotiations. "Sometimes I see our people say we destroyed them," Mr. Ghalibaf said. "No, we did not destroy them. You need to understand this. Our military gains do not mean that we are more powerful than the United States." The next article from the front page of today's edition is titled, "Capitol Officer Enmeshed in January 6 Conspiracy." Shawnee Kirkhoff was wrongfully implicated in the notorious Capitol Hill pipe bomb case. "Can she ever fully move on?" by Karina Knoll. The phone call on that Thursday afternoon brought an emphatic demand: report to the CIA office immediately. Shawnee Kirkhoff had been with the agency for 4 years and would have normally been at work then, but her schedule had been altered during the government shutdown, so she was enjoying a day off, curled up in her living room, the dogs nearby. It did not cross Ms. Kirkhoff's mind to decline or demand more information from her supervisor. She had made it a habit to be professional and upbeat, having chosen law enforcement because she believed she could be helpful to the community. At 31 years old, her enthusiasm for her career had already been tested, and in an unimaginable way. Her first job in the D.C. area was as a Capitol Police officer, and she had faced off against the mob of rioters on January 6, 2021. She relived the insurrection while working with federal prosecutors and testifying in two criminal trials, and then watched those convictions unravel when President Trump pardoned hundreds of the day's participants. She had gone on to join the CIA, where she received multiple promotions and performance awards. But when she arrived at the federal building in Virginia on November 6, 2025, she was told to join two FBI agents in a windowless conference room. The agents had come, they said, because of what had taken place the night before the storming of the Capitol. On January 5, 2021, surveillance cameras captured someone placing pipe bombs near the headquarters of the Democratic and Republican National Committees. The bombs did not detonate, but their discovery the next day diverted law enforcement resources away from the capital as the riots broke out. The case had famously remained unsolved. However, Ms. Kirchhoff said the two agents informed her that they had recently come across some online chatter concerning a new suspect. Then the questions began. Where had Ms. Kirchhoff been the night of January 5, 2021? Who was she with? What sort of training did she have in building bombs? Did she own a certain type of sneakers? And would she hand over her phone? Because she was now under investigation. The January 6 attack inspired conspiracy theories almost from the moment President Trump's supporters overcame the police and charged into the Capitol. The one that gained the most traction held that the riot was a Fedsurrection, an inside job orchestrated by a network of law enforcement officers intending to sabotage Mr. Trump. The false narrative has been promoted by extremist groups, right-wing pundits, and members of Congress. Even Kash Patel, the current director of the FBI, and his former deputy, Dan Bongino, seemed to support the claim at one time. A particularly tantalizing subject to Fedsurrection believers was the identity of the Capitol Hill pipe bomber. The suspect was wearing a mask, a gray hooded sweatshirt, and Nike Air Max Speed Turf shoes while planting the bombs between 7:30 p.m. and 8:30 p.m. Over the years, the FBI, working with other agencies, said it had a team devoted to the case, while encouraging the public to study footage of the individual. You may recognize their gait, body language, or mannerisms, the FBI said in a statement. A reward for information eventually grew to $500,000. In January 2025, a congressional committee issued a report scrutinizing what it saw as a stalled investigation. That same day, the FBI released a new detail. The suspect stood approximately 5'7". Last fall, Blaze Media, an outlet with a news site, podcasts, and streaming app that bills itself as the home of dissent from woke capital, was putting together its own purported investigation. It promised to deliver a bombshell revelation. The Blaze piece, published on November 8, 2 days after Ms. Kirchhoff was first interrogated by the FBI. The headline read, Former Capitol Police Officer, a Forensic Match for June 6 Pipe Bomber, sources say. The officer was Shawnee Kirchhoff. The piece was written by Steve Baker and Joseph M. Hanneman. Mr. Baker was a musician from North Carolina who had performed as David Bowie in a tribute act before focusing full-time on his personal blog. He has said that he was at the Capitol on January 6 as a journalist for his blog, although he was charged with trespassing and disorderly conduct. "Look out your windows, bitches. Look what's coming," Mr. Baker said in footage he took that day, according to court records. His case was dismissed as part of President Trump's sweeping grant of clemency to all of the January 6 rioters. Mr. Hanneman lived in Wisconsin and had previously written for the Wisconsin State Journal, as well as the Epoch Times, a publication that is tied to the Falun Gong religious movement and that has published right-wing misinformation. In their story, Mr. Baker and Mr. Hanneman wrote that they had arranged a forensic study of Ms. Kirchhoff's gait by an unnamed analyst. A software algorithm, the story said, showed she was a 94% match to the pipe bomber. The analyst determined that the match was closer to 98% based on visual observations. The story also said the findings had been confirmed by several anonymous intelligence sources. The writers said that this gait analysis had been done by using security video of Ms. Kirchhoff, as well as footage of her playing soccer 8 years earlier, and comparing them with the January 5 video of the pipe bomb suspect. They concluded that Ms. Kirchhoff's height, 5'7", a figure written on her online athlete bio, and the fact that she had broken her leg in a college soccer game were more proof. The broken leg, they surmised, had given Ms. Kirkov a distinct limp, which they said matched that of the pipe bomber. Ms. Kirkov, in fact, made a full recovery and does not present a limp. The prospect of a Capitol Police officer being the perpetrator, if confirmed, could recast the entire story of January 6, Mr. Baker and Mr. Hanneman wrote. The Blaze story reinforced its findings by adding that an editor who stopped by Ms. Kirkoff's home said that it appeared to be under the watch of law enforcement officers. At the time, Ms. Kirkoff was in fact being investigated by the FBI. But Mr. Baker said he may have helped trigger that investigation. In an interview with the New York Times, Mr. Baker said that shortly before his story published, he had taken his theory to sources at the Office of the Director of National Intelligence. A spokesperson for the office said that a whistleblower had come forward last year with an allegation about a security concern, which the agency documented and lawfully reported to the employing agency of the person who was a member of the intelligence community. The evidence against Ms. Kirkoff was dubious, and aspects of the Blaze piece raised questions about whether its writers had followed ethical standards. The piece accused someone of being a suspect in a federal crime based primarily on her gait, a characteristic that can be affected by myriad factors. Researchers have cautioned that a gait study is meant to provide only supplemental information. The story also hinged its claim on anonymous sources and a methodology that was vaguely described, and the authors attempted to validate their story by referring to the presence of law enforcement at Ms. Kirkoff's home, which Mr. Baker himself believes stemmed from his meeting with national intelligence sources. Mr. Baker and Mr. Hanneman also did not reach out to Ms. Kirkoff before publication to give her an opportunity to respond to the accusations or present information that might contradict their story. For most of her life, Ms. Kirkoff had led, by her account, an untroubled existence. "I would say I was sheltered, like I had never experienced adversity," Ms. Kirkoff said in a recent interview at a family member's home in Virginia. Sitting in a chair in her usual ensemble on off days, button-down shirt, jeans, Allbirds shoes, she spoke wistfully about a time when she held a more optimistic view of the world. She was a star goalkeeper in high school
1: in Bloomingdale, Democrat of Connecticut. As he responded to sharp questioning, Senator Roger Wicker of Mississippi, the Republican chairman of the panel, intervened at one point to urge the defense secretary to answer the questions from his colleagues. Mr. Hedges' demeanor contrasted with that of General Dan Kane, chairman of the Joint Chiefs of Staff, who testified alongside him. "I apologize," General Kane said at one point when he briefly spoke over a Democratic senator. "I didn't mean to interrupt you." This concludes the reading of the New York Times for today, May 1st.

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1: Hello, and welcome to our program. My name is Alan Lai, and I will be reading from the Sporting News here on Sight into Sound Radio. Our first story of today, written by Daniel Chafkin, titled Drew Brees Career Completion Percentage, How the NFL's Most Accurate Quarterback of All Time Stands Apart in the Hall of Fame. The moment Drew Brees retired from the NFL after the 2020 season, it was only a matter of time before he became a Hall of Famer. Brees led the New Orleans Saints to their first Super Bowl victory and led the league in passing many times, producing dynamic numbers at the height of the passing revolution. Along with quarterbacks like Tom Brady, Peyton Manning, and Aaron Rodgers, Brees elevated quarterback play to a new height. For Brees specifically, though, the Saints quarterback was especially known for his accuracy. Brees led the league in completion percentage six times in his career and broke records for how accurate he was as a quarterback. Here's a breakdown of how Brees' accuracy helped him build a Hall of Fame career. Drew Brees finished his career with a completion percentage of 67.7% over 20 seasons. He is first among all retired quarterbacks, as players like Chad Pennington, Matt Ryan, Kurt Warner, Peyton Manning, and Tony Romo are right behind him. As quarterbacks have become more accurate, active quarterbacks are hovering around Brees' number. Of the top 12 players on the all-time completion percentage list, 11 are currently active, leaving just Brees as the only retired player. Following the 2025 season, Joe Burrow and Tua Tagovailoa are the only players in the NFL with career completion percentages above Brees' number. Number one is Brees at 74.4%. Number two is Brees at 74.3%. Number three is Tagovailoa at 72.9%. Number four is Jared Goff at 72.4%. And tied for fifth is Drew Brees at 72% and Drake May at 72%. Drew Brees set the record for best single-season completion percentage a few times in his career. First, in 2009, Brees tied the record originally set by Ken Anderson in 1982 with a completion percentage of 70.6%. Then, Brees upped his game by breaking the record in both 2011 and 2017 with completion percentages of 71.2% and 72.0%. Finally, in 2018, Brees set the completion percentage record for the third and final time when he produced a 74.4% completion percentage season. While he and others have approached that record in recent years, Brees still holds firm atop the all-time leaderboard. His stats: played for 20 years, 287 games, 67.7% completion, 80,358 passing yards, 571 touchdowns, 243 interceptions, and a passer rating of 98.7. Brees ended his career as one of the best quarterbacks ever, as his completion percentage is the best among retired players. He is also second to just Tom Brady all time in both passing yards and passing touchdowns, as he is one of just two players ever to cross the 80,000-yard mark. In his 20-year career, Brees led the league in passing yards seven times, completion percentage six times, and passing touchdowns four times. He also threw 20 interceptions in a season just once. The next article is by Dan Tracy. Five stats that prove why Larry Fitzgerald is a Hall of Fame wide receiver despite not winning a Super Bowl. Former Arizona Cardinals wide receiver Larry Fitzgerald never quite received the proper send-off at the end of his 17-year NFL career. Not only did Fitzgerald never formally announce his retirement, but he finished his career in empty stadiums in 2020 as the Cardinals teetered to an 8-8 finish. The send-off Fitzgerald deserved is coming. The Cardinals great is eligible for induction into the Pro Football Hall of Fame and stands a strong chance of receiving his ticket to Canton in his first year on the ballot. Here's a look at the stats that will make Fitzgerald a Hall of Famer despite never winning a Super Bowl. 17,492 receiving yards, second all time. Sometimes the best way to define a player's career is the simplest. He did his job, did it well, and did it consistently. Fitzgerald had more receiving yards in his career than any player in NFL history not named Jerry Rice, finishing his 17-year run with 17,492 yards. More than 5 years after his final game, Fitzgerald remains second all-time. Longevity, of course, played a role in Fitzgerald's remarkable career marks. That shouldn't be a knock on him. Not many wide receivers get to play 17 seasons, and plenty of players during his era had more dominant stretches than the best stretch of Fitzgerald's career. Nevertheless, Fitzgerald outlasted just about all of them and continued to serve as a reliable target for the many quarterbacks he played with in Arizona. Whether you want to call him a compiler or not, 17,492 yards is enough for Canton. Fitzgerald never won a Super Bowl, but his playoff run in 2008 was so dominant that his lack of a championship ring should be effectively meaningless. Fitzgerald totaled 546 yards and 7 touchdowns in 4 playoff games that season, hauling in more than 70% of his targets from Kurt Warner and averaging 136.5 yards per game. Even in a Super Bowl 43 loss, Fitzgerald had 7 catches for 127 yards and 2 touchdowns in what would have been an MVP-worthy performance if Santonio Holmes' feet were an inch or two to the right. Fitzgerald racked up more than 100 yards in each of Arizona's 4 playoff games in 2008, and his playoff heroics continued 7 years later when he put up 176 yards in a divisional round win over the Green Bay Packers and set up the game-winning touchdown with a ridiculous overtime catch and run. Fitzgerald was as sure-handed as wide receivers come, even with a franchise that didn't always offer stability at the quarterback position. Perhaps the most fascinating stat from Fitzgerald's career is that he is believed to have recorded more tackles than drops. Drops are a subjective stat without a clear-cut number, but the Cardinals website attributes 35 drops to Fitzgerald. Meanwhile, Fitzgerald was credited with 41 tackles after Arizona turnovers. Even in difficult offensive situations, that remarkable fact goes to show Fitzgerald did just about all he could for the Cardinals in his long career. Fitzgerald spent his entire career with the Cardinals, which meant quarterback instability was part and parcel of his experience. 17 different quarterbacks started that game for the Cardinals over Fitzgerald's 17 seasons. Here's the full breakdown. Carson Palmer, 60 starts. Kurt Warner, 57. Kyler Murray, 32. Josh McCown, 19. Matt Leinart, 17. Kevin Kolb, 14. Drew Stanton, 13. Josh Rosen, 13. John Skelton, 11, Derek Anderson, 9, Ryan Lindley, 6, Blaine Gabbert, 5, Sam Bradford, 3, Max Hall, 3, Sean King, 2, Brian Hoyer, 1, John Navarre, 1. Carson Palmer and Kurt Warner were the most common Cardinal starters during Fitzgerald's 17 seasons, followed by Kyler Murray, who served as the wide receiver's quarterback for the final 2 seasons of his career. After that trio, 14 quarterback, quarterbacks split 117 starts between 2004 and 2020, highlighted by Josh McCown, Josh Rosen, Kevin Kolb, and Sam Bradford. Getting back to longevity, Fitzgerald's availability for the Cardinals should be a feather in his cap when it comes to the Hall of Fame. His 263 games played ranked second all-time among wide receivers, behind only Jerry Rice. Fitzgerald never missed more than 3 games in any season, and he only missed a grand total of 9 games over 17 years. While injuries can be random, Fitzgerald was on the field so consistently for the Cardinals that there is no doubt he knew how to take care of his body. Between his durability, consistency, playoff dominance, and the kind of production that put him second all-time in receiving yards, Fitzgerald easily secured a gold jacket despite never winning a Super Bowl. Our next story is by Daniel Mader. Oldest MVP winners in NFL history. Where Matthew Stafford would rank compared to Tom Brady, Aaron Rodgers. Typically, football is a young man's game. It's no coincidence that most of the best individual seasons in NFL history, regardless of position, came before a player's 30th birthday. Still, a select few have bucked that trend by winning an MVP at an old NFL age. Primarily, that group is composed of quarterbacks. Not only do passers take home the majority of MVP awards, but they also tend to age better than most offensive players. In the 2025

0: This service is intended solely for individuals who cannot read conventional print due to a disability. Ineligible listeners risk infringing on copyright laws, and KPBS Radio Reading Service is not responsible for any violations that may occur. Our service may not be redistributed without our written consent. If you agree to these conditions, please continue listening.
1: Back who holds most age-related records, Tom Brady. At age 40, Brady won MVP for the New England Patriots in the 2017 season. He is the only player to win an NFL MVP at 40 or older. Brady remained elite into the twilight of his career with the Tampa Bay Buccaneers, including a runner-up finish in 2021, but his 2017 MVP award was his last. Here's a look at the oldest MVP winners. Tom Brady in 2017 for the Patriots at age 40. Aaron Rodgers in 2021 for the Packers at age 38. Aaron Rodgers in 2020 for the Packers at 37. Peyton Manning in 2013 for the Broncos at 37. Rich Gannon in 2002 for the Raiders at 37. Y.A. Tittle in 1963 for the Giants at age 37. Fran Tarkenton in 1975 for the Vikings at 35. John Brody in 1970 for the 49ers at 35. Joe Montana in 1990 for the 49ers at age 34. Joe Theismann, 1983, the Redskins, age 34. Mark Mosley, 1982, the Redskins, age 34. Earl Morrill, 1968, for the Colts, at age 34. Johnny Unitas, 1967, for the Colts, at age 34. And Norm Van Brocklin, in 1960, for the Eagles, at 34. In 2017, despite turning 40 years old, Tom Brady was doing Brady things. He was a five-time Super Bowl champion by then, but with New England seeking to defend his 2016 title after beating the Atlanta Falcons, the star quarterback was elite. Brady totaled 4,577 passing yards, 32 passing touchdowns, and a 102.8 passer rating in 16 regular season games, leading the Patriots to the AFC's number one seed at 13-3. He led the league in passing yards, passing attempts, and yards per game, and New England went on to lose in the Super Bowl to Philadelphia. Brady beat out Rams running back Todd Gurley for the MVP award and third of his career. Brady received 40% of the MVP votes per Pro Football Reference, while Gurley got 8% and Carson Wentz had 2%. In 2021, a 38-year-old Aaron Rodgers had an outstanding season for the Green Bay Packers, totaling 37 passing touchdowns and just 4 interceptions in 16 regular season games, as well as a 111.9 passer rating, which led the NFL. Rodgers won the fourth MVP of his career, leading the Packers to the NFC's number one seed with a 13-3 record. Per Pro Football Reference, Rodgers received 39% of the MVP votes, while Brady finished second with 10% and Cooper Kupp had 1%. The Packers went on to fall to the 49ers in the divisional round of the playoffs. It was back-to-back MVP awards for Rodgers in 2020 and 2021, and he became the oldest player to accomplish that feat. The first leg of MVPs in 2020 included 4,299 passing yards, a career-high 48 touchdowns, and only 5 interceptions for Rodgers. Green Bay went 13-3, earning the top seed in the NFC, although it lost in the NFC Championship game to the Buccaneers. Rodgers dominated MVP voting, taking 88% of the votes per Pro Football Reference. Josh Allen had 8%, while Patrick Mahomes got 2%. Peyton Manning, at 37, was unreal for the Denver Broncos in the 2013 season. His season ended on a sour note, losing to the Legion of Boom

Seattle Seahawks in the Super Bowl, but the path there was outstanding. Manning set new NFL single-season records with 5,477 passing yards and 55 touchdowns, leading Denver to a 13-3 record. He also set a single-season record for most games with at least 4 passing touchdowns, totaling 9. He also took home Offensive Player of the Year honors. Manning claimed a dominant 98% of MVP votes in 2013, easily taking home the award per Pro Football Reference. In 2002, Rich Gannon became the then oldest MVP winner in NFL history for the Raiders. He led the NFL in passing yards with 4,689 yards, adding 26 touchdown passes on a league-high 418 completions. Gannon led the Raiders to a Super Bowl appearance that season, although they fell to the Buccaneers. He had 39.6 of the MVP voting share in 2002, per Pro Football Reference, beating out Brett Favre with 31.3% and Steve McNair with 22.9%. Tom Brady was 40 years old when he won his third and final MVP award in the NFL. He became the oldest player to win the award and the only player to win an MVP at 40 years or older. Brady, who had previously won MVPs at ages 30 and 33, famously aged well, even appearing on MVP ballots as he approached 45 in Tampa Bay, but the last time he won was in 2017 for the Patriots. Aaron Rodgers won back-to-back MVP awards at ages 37 and 38, in 2020 and 2021. In 2021, he became the second oldest MVP award winner in NFL history, only behind Brady in 2017. Rodgers was yet another example of a Hall of Fame level quarterback excelling in his older years, playing nearly mistake-free football for the Packers as one of the best quarterbacks in the league. Matthew Stafford is 37 years old. He will turn 38 on February 7th. However, with the NFL award show coming on February 5th and the entirety of Stafford's 2025 season being played at 37 years old, that's how old he'd be considered among MVP winners. That means, should the Rams quarterback win MVP, he would trail only Brady in 2017 and Rodgers in 2021 as the oldest winners of the award in league history. Our next story is by Matt Sullivan. In it, he calls out that Bengals Joe Flacco calls out NFL for new rules protecting QBs. Quote, "We signed up to get hurt." The Cincinnati Bengals sent 4 players to the Pro Bowl, with Joe Burrow, Ja'Marr Chase, T. Higgins, and even backup QB Joe Flacco all making the Pro Bowl this season. With the Super Bowl right around the corner, Flacco took to Media Row and hopped on Kevin Clark's podcast, This is Football. There, he shared an interesting take. Flacco called out the NFL for all of the rule changes to protect players, whether it's cornerbacks or receivers. It was a big rant, and he didn't hold back. "I don't think it should be roughing the passer when they land on us. I don't think being slapped on the head should be roughing the passer," Flacco said. "It needs to get out of the game. It's football. We signed up to play it. We signed up to get concussions. We signed up to get hurt. It is what it is. You might not like that, but that's what we kind of did when we decided to play the game." Flacco's stance on the league's handling of protecting players is a bold one. With the NFL focusing so much on trying to mitigate injuries by implementing these rules, the game is very different. For most young players, even with Burrow, Patrick Mahomes, and Josh Allen, they came into the NFL getting more protection than what Flacco got when he entered the league. Flacco was a one-time Pro Bowler from 2025 and a Super Bowl champion and Super Bowl MVP. He's played in the NFL for 18 years and made his debut in 2008. He's seen plenty of football and has seen the change in the league firsthand.
In his NFL career, Flacco has taken 422 sacks, and while he's taken a lot less recently, thanks to his more infrequent play, he was sacked plenty to begin his career. Flacco has taken a beating in his career, and he's not a fan of how players nowadays are being protected too much. While football is an inherently violent sport, and injuries are bound to happen, the league's attempt to cut down on injuries isn't a bad choice from the NFL. Fewer injuries, by penalizing plays that cause those injuries, is a good thing. But, for Flacco and likely others, the soft nature of some of these penalties is too much. Flacco was not a fan of how the game is played and officiated today. He's seen both sides of the coin and prefers how it was back in the beginning of his career and players weren't protected like they are now. A story by Sam Jardin reads, "Lowest scoring Super Bowl ever, revisiting the 2019 Patriots vs. Rams snooze fest." The Super Bowl is the biggest game in all of American sports. The stage is never bigger and the lights are never brighter than when a Lombardi trophy hangs in the balance. Hundreds of millions of fans from around the world tune in to watch the spectacle, with athletes at the highest level putting it all on the line to win the ultimate prize. That's why it's so disappointing when the game is a total dud. There have been plenty of underwhelming Super Bowls through the years. Some have been blowouts, with one team dominating from start to finish, while others have been low-scoring defensive battles. But only one holds the title of lowest-scoring Super Bowl. The title belongs to Super Bowl 53, which featured the Patriots taking on the Rams in 2019. At Mercedes-Benz Stadium in Atlanta, New England came out on top 13-3 in an ugly defensive battle. Many regard it as the worst Super Bowl of all time in terms of entertainment value, which is saying something considering all the blowouts through the years. Part of what made the game such a letdown was the fact that no one saw it coming. The Rams were magnificent on offense with Sean McVay at the helm, finishing second in the NFL in points scored and total yards. Jared Goff seemed to be hitting his stride at quarterback in his second year as a pro. Brandon Cooks, Robert Woods, a young Cooper Kupp, and former NFL Offensive Player of the Year, Todd Gurley, provided Goff some serious firepower. On the other side, the Patriots were led by arguably the greatest quarterback in NFL history, Tom Brady. He had plenty of offensive players at his disposal, too, including Rob Gronkowski and a rejuvenated Julian Edelman, who was coming off a torn ACL in the previous season. The Patriots received the opening kickoff and drove into Rams territory on their opening possession, but Brady's first pass of the night was tipped and intercepted, giving the Rams a great opportunity to capitalize on the turnover. They couldn't do it, and after a quick punt, the Patriots began driving once again. They got into field goal range, giving kicker Steven Gostkowski a chance to give New England the lead. He missed from 46 yards. Another Rams punt. Brady fumbles to squander another good-looking drive. The first quarter came to a close with the score still 0-0. The second quarter wasn't much better. New England finally got on a board thanks to a Gostkowski field goal, but Goff and the Rams continued to look out of sorts on offense. The half ended with the Patriots leading 3-0. It was the second lowest halftime score in Super Bowl history, behind only a 2-0 tally in Super Bowl IX between the Steelers and Vikings. McVay's vaunted offense managed over 57 yards and two first downs in the entire first half. Still, the Rams found themselves down by just 3 points thanks to Brady's uncharacteristic miscues. Maroon 5 did the best they could to energize a sluggish crowd at Mercedes-Benz Stadium in Atlanta during the halftime show, but it didn't seem to have much effect. The second half started with more of the same. The first 4 drives ended with punts, and half of the third quarter went by with no excitement whatsoever. Then, finally, the Rams managed to put a drive together. Catches by Cooks and Woods moved them into Patriots territory,
and Greg Zuerlein boomed a 53-yard field goal to tie the game 3-3. That's how the scoreboard looked entering the fourth quarter. For the first time in Super Bowl history, neither team had scored a touchdown in the first three quarters. But despite the low score, at least it was a close game, right? Well, Brady had different ideas. He proceeded to lead the Patriots on the longest drive of the game, chewing up clock and marching down the field. When Sony Mitchell capped it off with a 2-yard touchdown run, the Patriots held what seemed like a commanding 10-3 lead heading into the final 7 minutes. Los Angeles got the ball back, and Goff managed to lead his team down to the New England 27. But he threw a crucial interception into the hands of Stephon Gilmore, giving the Patriots a chance to put the game to bed. Despite keeping Brady and company in check most of the game, the Rams' defense couldn't get a stop when it needed one most. The Patriots picked up yards at will on the ground, which led to a 41-yard Gostkowski field goal to stretch the lead to 13-3 with a minute 21 to play. L.A. put up one last desperate effort, but when a Zuerlein field goal attempt sailed wide with 8 seconds left, the game was over. The Patriots were victorious and possibly the most boring Super Bowl ever played. Julian Edelman was named MVP of the game after racking up 10 catches for 141 yards. It was Brady's 6th Lombardi Trophy and his last as a member of the Patriots. The game set several Super Bowl records for the wrong reasons. Fewest touchdowns the first three quarters, both teams, 0. Fewest touchdowns, both teams, for the game, 1. Fewest PATs, both teams, for the game, 1. Fewest points, first three quarters, for both teams, 6. Fewest points, both teams, for the whole game, 16. We can only hope that those records stand for a long time. 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In a story by Zach Alcatier, he talks about the highest scoring Super Bowl ever. Revisiting the 1995 49ers versus Chargers shootout. For all the advancements made in recent years on the offensive side of the ball, not to mention rule changes that favor offenses over defenses, the record for highest scoring Super Bowl is going strong 30 years after it was set. Some games have come close to that mark, most notably the 74-point contest between the Eagles and Patriots in 2018, but the 28-year-old record still belongs to the 49ers and Chargers in 1995. They produced an outstanding 75 points in Super Bowl XXIX, which saw Steve Young and Jerry Rice blow the doors off San Diego in a record-breaking performance. While San Francisco did the bulk of the work in setting the record, outscoring the Chargers by 23 points in a 49-26 victory, it was a largely meaningless late-game score by San Diego that made the game a record-breaker. That's cold comfort for a franchise that hasn't won an NFL championship since before the Super Bowl even existed. But at least the Chargers know they still have a place in the NFL record books, at least as long as the record still stands. Until then, the Sporting News has everything you need to know about the 1995 Super Bowl and the offensive records the 49ers and Chargers set therein. It was clear from the outset that San Francisco would dominate the game, as the 49ers set the record at the time for fastest scoring play in Super Bowl history, a 44-yard touchdown connection between Young and Rice just a minute and 24 seconds into the game. Less than 4 minutes later, the 49ers became the first team in Super Bowl history to score twice just 5 minutes into the game
with Young's second of six touchdown passes. San Francisco's lead ballooned to 28-10 at halftime, then to 42-10 near the end of the third quarter, spelling doom for the Cinderella Chargers. Despite San Francisco's dominance, it was San Diego that eventually made the 1995 Super Bowl the highest scoring in NFL history. Had quarterback Stan Humphries not completed a 30-yard pass to Tony Martin, which is 2:25 left in the game, the record would have remained with the Super Bowl 27 with 69 points 2 years prior. That touchdown also made Super Bowl 29 the first where both teams scored in every quarter. The scoring plays are as follows. In the first quarter, at the 13:36 mark, Steve Young had a 44-yard pass to Jerry Rice. At 10:05, Young had a 51-yard pass to Ricky Waters. And in a minute and 44, Natrone Means had a 1-yard run. Second quarter, 49ers, Young, 5-yard pass to William Floyd at the 13:02 mark. At 4:44, Young had an 8-yard pass to Waters. At 1:44, Chargers John Carney with a 31-yard field goal. Third quarter, 49ers, Waters, 9-yard TD run. 3:18, 49ers, Young, 15-yard touchdown to Rice. 3:01, Chargers, Andre Coleman, 98-yard kickoff return with a 2-point conversion successful. The fourth quarter, 13:49, Young, 7-yard pass to Rice. At 2:25, Chargers, Stan Humphries, 30-yard pass to Tony Martin, to Tony Martin with a 2-point conversion successful for a final score of 49-26. The game records, the most points scored, 75, 49ers 49, Chargers 26. The most touchdowns, 10. The Chargers had 7. 49ers had 7. Chargers had 3. The most 2-point conversions, 2. Chargers had 2. 49ers had none. Most passing attempts, 93. Chargers had 55. 49ers had 38. And player records, most passing touchdowns, 6 by Steve Young. Most receiving touchdowns, 3 by Jerry Rice. Most scrimmage touchdowns, 3, Jerry Rice and Ricky Waters. Most points from scrimmage, the all-purpose yards, 244 by Andre Coleman. An article by Joe Rivera and Billy Hyen explains how overtime format works in football's biggest game. Only two Super Bowls have ever gone to overtime. You might remember both. Somehow, the Patriots forced an extra period despite trailing the Falcons 28-3. And, of course, Tom Brady and New England won. In 2024, the Chiefs and 49ers played in a second OT game, with Kansas City emerging victorious. A Super Bowl has been played since 1967, and only in the 2017 and 2024 iterations was additional time needed to decide the NFL champion. That doesn't mean it couldn't happen again, though, and if it does, you're surely wondering how it works. What are the rules? NFL overtime rules are a bit controversial to begin with, so maybe they're better in the playoffs? Here's what you need to know about the rules for an overtime period for the Super Bowl. Prior to the start of the 2022 season, the NFL amended the overtime rules for the playoffs. The change largely came off the heels of the thrilling 2022 AFC Divisional playoff game between the Chiefs and Bills, in which the Chiefs scored a touchdown on their first possession over the overtime period. Owners voted to change the rules this offseason. Here's how OT works for playoff games, including Super Bowl 58. Following an intermission of no more than 3 minutes after the end of the regular game,
an extra period of 15 minutes shall commence. Both teams must have the opportunity to possess the ball at least once during the extra period. Unless the team kicking off to start the overtime period scores a safety on the receiving team's initial possession, in which case the team that kicked off is the winner. After each team has had an opportunity to possess the ball, if one team has more points than its opponent, it is the winner. If the team that has the ball first does not score on its initial possession, or if the score is tied after each team has had a possession, the next team scoring by any method shall be the winner. If the score is still tied at the end of an overtime period, or if the second team's initial possession has not ended, the teams will play another overtime period. Play will continue regardless of how many overtime periods are needed for a winner to be determined. There will be a 2-minute intermission between each overtime period. There will not be a halftime intermission after the second period. The captain who lost the first overtime coin toss will either choose to possess the ball or select which goal his team will defend, unless the team that won the coin toss deferred that choice. Each team gets 3 timeouts and a half. The same timing rules that apply at the end of the second and fourth regulation periods also apply at the end of a second or fourth overtime period. If there is still no winner at the end of a fourth overtime period, there will be another coin toss and play will continue until a winner is declared. The bolded part is the most important thing and the biggest change and difference from the regular season and pre-2022. Regardless of if the team who receives the opening kickoff scores a touchdown, the other team is guaranteed a possession. The game is, however, over if a safety or defensive touchdown, pick six, scoop and score, is scored. So if Team A scores a touchdown on its first overtime drive, then Team B has an opportunity to match. If the game is tied after both teams possess the ball once, then the next score wins. This is how the overtime rules work for regular season games. At the end of regulation, the referee will toss a coin to determine which team will possess the ball first in overtime. The visiting team captain will call the toss. No more than one 10-minute period will follow a 3-minute intermission. Each team must possess or have the opportunity to possess the ball. The exception, if the team that gets the ball first scores a touchdown on the opening possession. Sudden death play. When the game ends on any score, safety, field goal, or touchdown, continues until a winner is determined. Each team gets 2 timeouts. The point after try is not attempted if the game ends on a touchdown. If the score is still tied at the end of the overtime period, the result of the game will be recorded as a tie. There are no instant replay coaches challenges. All reviews will be initiated by the replay official. A story by Brian Murphy covers the players with the most Super Bowl wins. Tom Brady and Charles Haley top the list of NFL champions with multiple rings. Winning a Super Bowl is no easy task. It's hard enough to reach the NFL's championship game, let alone win the title contest. That is, unless you're Tom Brady, Charles Haley, or perhaps any member of the 49ers and Steelers dynasties. While plenty of football players never leave the game with a ring, there are others who not only have lifted the Lombardi Trophy, but have done so on multiple occasions. Below is the leaderboard of players with the most Super Bowl wins in NFL history, featuring Brady and a number of 49ers and Steelers from their respective legendary championship runs. Number 1, Tom Brady, a quarterback, with 7. Number 2, Charles Haley, a linebacker, with 5. 3, Marv Fleming, tight end, with 4. Ted Hendricks, linebacker, 4. Terry Bradshaw, quarterback, 4. Franco Harris, fullback, 4. Lynn Swann, wide receiver, 4. John Stallworth, wide receiver,
4. Mel Blount, defensive back, 4. Jack Hamm, linebacker, 4. Mike Webster, center, 4. Donnie Shell, defensive back, 4. L.C. Greenwood, defensive end, 4. Rocky Blyer, running back, 4. Jerry Mullins, guard, 4. Larry Brown, tight end, 4. Mike Wagner, defensive end, 4. J.T. Thomas, defensive back, 4. Lauren Toews, linebacker, 4. John Kolb, tackle, 4. Sam Davis, guard, 4. Steve Furness, defensive tackle, 4. Dwight White, defensive end, 4. Randy Grossman, tight end, 4. Joe Green, defensive end, 4. Ronnie Lott, cornerback and safety, with 4. Joe Montana, quarterback, with 4. Keen Turner, linebacker, with 4. Mike Wilson, wide receiver, with 4. Eric Wright, quarterback, cornerback, with 4. Matt Millen, linebacker, with 4. Jesse Sapolu, offensive line, with 4. Bill Romanowski, linebacker, with 4. Adam Vinatieri, kicker, with 4. Rob Gronkowski, tight end, with 4. And Joe Thuney, offensive guard, with 4. Brady won a total of 7 Super Bowls during his NFL career, 6 with the Patriots and 1 with the Buccaneers. His first one came during the 2001 season when he overtook Drew Bledsoe as the starting quarterback of the team. In his first year as QB1, Brady led the Patriots to a Super Bowl 36 showdown against the Rams. Brady and company bested the greatest show on turf to claim not only his first ring, but the first Lombardi Trophy in Patriots franchise history. Brady then went back-to-back in 2003 and 2004 by defeating the Eagles and Panthers, respectively, in Super Bowls 38 and 39. After losing to the Giants in Super Bowls 42 and 46, the QB got back to the top of the NFL mountain in 2015 with the Super Bowl 49 win over the Seahawks. In 2016, Brady helped lead the infamous 28-3 comeback against the Falcons, earning his 5th Super Bowl ring with a stunning overtime victory in Super Bowl 51. New England lost the championship the following year to Philadelphia, but the team secured Brady's 6th ring in 2018 with a Super Bowl 53 victory over Los Angeles. Brady's last championship was his only one wearing a non-Patriots uniform. The legendary quarterback left New England after the 2019 season and signed with Tampa Bay. In his first season as quarterback for the Buccaneers, he helped the franchise win Super Bowl 55 over Patrick Mahomes and the Chiefs, bringing Tampa Bay its 2nd championship. Charles Haley has 5. Before Brady, the record for most Super Bowls won was held by Charles Haley, a linebacker who played for the 49ers and Cowboys. The Hall of Famer won 5 rings in his 13 years in the NFL. Haley's first 2 championships came as a starting linebacker for San Francisco. In the mid to late 1980s, he was drafted in 1986, joining a dominant squad that had already won 2 Super Bowls with Joe Montana at the helm of the offense. Haley was the sack leader of the squads that won Super Bowl 23 and 24, with the 49ers defeating the Bengals and Broncos, respectively. In 1992, he was traded to the Cowboys, where he shifted to defensive end. Haley is viewed as one of the vital pieces for Dallas to become Super Bowl contenders, helping the Cowboys immediately go back-to-back against the Bills in Super Bowl 27 and 28. And then he added a 3rd with a win in Super Bowl 30 against the Steelers. Marv Fleming has 4. The first player to ever win 4 Super Bowls was Marv Fleming. The tight end won 2 championships with the Packers and then 2 more with the Dolphins. Fleming played in the first ever Super Bowls, assisting Green Bay in its victories over Kansas City and Oakland in Super Bowl I and Super Bowl II.
After 7 seasons with the Packers, he signed with the Dolphins in free agency in 1970. Soon after, he claimed 2 more rings when Miami went back-to-back with wins at Super Bowl VII and VIII against the Redskins and Vikings, respectively. Ted Hendricks, 4. Ted Hendricks also claimed 4 Super Bowls during his NFL career, winning 1 with the Baltimore Colts and 3 with the Raiders. The linebacker, nicknamed the Mad Stork, earned his first ring in 1971, winning Super Bowl V with the Colts. Hendricks later joined the Raiders in 1975 and was a crucial part in Oakland emerging victorious in Super Bowls 11, 15, and 18. Terry Bradshaw, Franco Harris, and Joe Green have 4. The Steelers' dynasty in the 1970s resulted in a multitude of players earning 4 Super Bowl rings. Led by QB Terry Bradshaw, fullback Franco Harris, defensive tackle Mean Joe Green, wide receiver Lynn Swann, and cornerback Mel Blount, Pittsburgh won Super Bowl 9, 10, 13, and 14, bringing a quartet of championships to the Steel City. In total, 22 players were on all 4 Super Bowl winning squads who were coached by the great Chuck Knoll. Here's the full list. Terry Bradshaw, quarterback. Franco Harris, fullback. Lynn Swann, wide receiver. John Stallworth, wide receiver. Mel Blount, defensive back. Jack Hamm, linebacker. Donnie Shell, defensive back. L.C. Greenwood, defensive end. Rocky Blyer, running back. Jerry Mullins, guard. Larry Brown, tight end. Mike Wagner, defensive end. J.T. Thomas, defensive back. Lauren Toews, linebacker. John Kolb, tackle. Sam Davis, guard. Steve Furness, defensive tackle. Dwight White, defensive end. Randy Grossman, tight end. Joe Green, defensive tackle. Joe Montana and Ronnie Lott have 4. Like the Steelers, the 49ers dynasty in the 1980s that won 4 Super Bowl rings also had core pieces that were a part of all 4 victories. That included Hall of Famers and quarterback Joe Montana and safety Ronnie Lott. San Francisco won it all in Super Bowls 16, 19, 23, and 24, defeating Cincinnati twice, Miami, and Denver in those games. 5 players were a part of all 4 championship crews that brought the Lombardi Trophy to the Bay Area. Ronnie Lott, safety. Joe Montana, quarterback. Keena Turner, linebacker. Mike Wilson, wide receiver. Eric Wright, cornerback. Matt Millen has 4. Matt Millen is the only player so far in NFL history to win Super Bowls with 3 different teams. The linebacker first secured 2 Super Bowl rings with the Raiders, winning Super Bowls 15 and 18 in Oakland against Philadelphia and Washington. He then went to San Francisco, where he won Super Bowl 24 with the 49ers, and then to Washington, where he was on the team that won Super Bowl 26. How about Jesse Sapolu? He's got 4. Jesse Sapolu earned all 4 Super Bowl wins as a member of the 49ers, but the offensive lineman was a late arrival to the dynasty. While the 5 listed above first won in 1981, Sapolu wasn't with the team until 1983, so Super Bowl 14 was his first championship. Sapolu was on Montana's line as well for wins in Super Bowl 23 and 24. By the time Super Bowl 29 rolled around, Montana, Lott, Turner, Wilson, and Wright were all gone, but Sapolu was still in San Francisco, helping the club to a win over San Diego for his 4th ring. How about Bill Romanowski? He has 4. Romanowski, nicknamed RomoCop during his prime, won 4 Super Bowl rings as well. He earned 2 with the 49ers and 2 with the Broncos. The linebacker was a part of the San Francisco contingents that claimed Super Bowl 23 and 24,
playing a backup role in his first two seasons that resulted in rings. After 4 more years with the 49ers and 2 with the Eagles, he joined the Broncos. With Denver, he went back-to-back again with wins in Super Bowl 32 and 33. How about Adam Vinatieri? He has 4. Vinatieri won 4 Super Bowl rings in his time as a kicker in the NFL. He claimed 3 with the Patriots in the early 2000s and another with the Colts. Vinatieri was the kicker for New England when it won its first 3 Super Bowls as a franchise. He made the game-winning kick in Super Bowl 36 against the Rams and then did the same in Super Bowl 38 against the Panthers. He kicked a field goal and 3 extra points the next year in the Pats' Super Bowl 39 win over the Eagles. After the 2005 season, Vinatieri signed with the Colts in free agency, joining an organization led by star QB Peyton Manning. Indianapolis reached a Super Bowl in his first season, appearing in Super Bowl 41 against the Bears. Vinatieri converted 3 of 4 field goal attempts and 1 of 2 extra points en route to his 4th ring. How about Rob Gronkowski? He's got 4. Rob Gronkowski won 4 Super Bowls in his career as a tight end target for Brady in the back half of his career. Gronk has 3 rings with the Patriots and 1 with the Buccaneers. Gronkowski's first ring came in 2014 with the Super Bowl 49 win over the Seahawks. The second was the infamous 28-3 comeback against the Falcons, and his third was in 2018 with the Super Bowl 53 win over the Rams. The tight end then followed Brady to Tampa Bay, teaming up with the QB to win another ring when the Bucs defeated the Chiefs in Super Bowl 55. Joe Thuney, he has 4. Joe Thuney is the only active player with 4 Super Bowl rings. He has 2 Super Bowl wins with the Patriots and 2 with the Chiefs. Now with his third team, the Bears, Thuney made the playoff in 2025 before Chicago lost to the Rams. Thuney joined New England in 2016. His first ring was the comeback win over Atlanta in Super Bowl 51, and then he earned a second with the Super Bowl 53 ring against L.A. In 2021, he left the Patriots to sign with the Chiefs, going from one elite QB to another in Patrick Mahomes. In his second season in KC, he won Super Bowl 57 when the Chiefs beat the Eagles, and then won a 4th ring when the team repeated as champions in Super Bowl 58 with the win over the 49ers. With 3 wins, we have Patrick Mahomes and Travis Kelce. The Chiefs dynasty is responsible for 3 Super Bowl wins. The first Super Bowl ring for Mahomes, Travis Kelce, and company came in 2019 when Kansas City defeated San Francisco in Super Bowl 54. After losing in Super Bowl 55 to Tampa Bay and falling short of a Super Bowl 56 appearance, the Chiefs got their second ring in the Mahomes era in 2022, defeating the Eagles in Super Bowl 57. KC successfully defended its title in 2023 by knocking off San Francisco again. The team had a chance to become the first club ever to three-peat in the Super Bowl with the Super Bowl 59 showdown against the Eagles, but lost to Philly 40-22. There are still plenty of Chiefs players who can get their 4th ring if Kansas City gets back to the mountaintop. Patrick Mahomes, Travis Kelce, Chris Jones, Harrison Butker, and James Winchester. Only 4 players in NFL history were in the league at least 20 years without winning a Super Bowl. A trio of them were kickers, and 2, Morton Anderson and Jackie Slater, both appeared in a Super Bowl but were on the losing end. Morton Anderson, kicker, 25 seasons. Gary Anderson, kicker, 23 seasons. Jason Hansen, kicker, 21 seasons. Jackie Slater, offensive tackle, 20 seasons. We've come to the end of our program. I've been reading from the Sporting News. I'm Alan Lai, and this has been a production of Sight Into Sound Radio, Houston, Texas.

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2: 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A two-time world champion who has gone undefeated for two-plus years, the history-making 21-year-old is redefining the limits of his sport, perfecting nearly impossible skills no one else can complete, and paving his way towards the Olympic gold. Ilya Malinin doesn't quite understand the question. How has the pressure he feels changed as he has gone from incredible to inevitable, from wunderkind to world champion? He ponders for a bit. I just feel a lot more confident when I step on the ice, he says eventually, and I think that comes with practice and training. I'm able to go out there under pressure and really just give it my all. Malinin, 21, sees the added expectations as a natural result of his performance. He can't even conceptualize the idea that they might be a burden. He was like that long before he became figure skating's Simone Biles, a sui generis athlete whose technical ability is so far above that of his competitors that barring a devastating mistake or injury, he is guaranteed to win. Even as a grade schooler competing in his first events, after picking up the sport of his Olympian parents at age 7, he struggled to understand why other kids were so anxious before they skated. Didn't they feel the freedom on the ice that has attracted him to the pursuit? I work with so many skaters, says his agent, Ari Zakarian, high-quality Olympic champions, world champions, and I've been there for more than 30 years, and Ilya is exceptional. I've never seen anyone like him. He's incredible. His mind is completely different. He's not like a new generation. He's like a future generation from space. Malinin has not lost a competition since November 2023, when he finished second in the Grand Prix de France. Since then, his wins include two straight U.S. and world championships. In a sport in which the margin is often fractions of a point, Malinin opened this season by crushing the field by 20.74 points, at the Challenger Series Lombardia Trophy, despite wobbling a few times and ditching his quadruple axle. A month later, he won the Grand Prix de France by more than 40.05 points, then explained he was coming to terms with not being at my best shape so early on. 2 weeks later, when he broke his own free skate world record at Skate Canada, in a performance that included the first time an athlete has cleanly landed 5 different quad jumps in a single program, Malinin all but shrugged. It wasn't perfect, and there's always more to add to the program, he said. So I know that hopefully that record can be even higher. In early December, at the Grand Prix final in Nagoya, Japan, Malinin beat his own free skate record by almost 10 points, en route to a gold medal finish, becoming the first skater to cleanly land 7 quad jumps in a single program. And he did it all despite an injury that he says threatened to keep him out of the Grand Prix season altogether, although he declines to elaborate on what that was. "I don't want to be too specific," he says. "My legs weren't feeling the way I want them to." There is, of course, no defense in figure skating. His opponents can't do anything with information about his condition. But there might be some gamesmanship. "I usually just don't like saying what I'm dealing with most of the time," he says, "especially this season." Anyone who has followed figure skating, even loosely, has a sense of what Malinin is dealing with. 4 years after missing the Beijing Olympic team in a controversial decision, he is the favorite for gold at the 2026 Games by kilometers. As his top competitors attempt 3 or 4 quadruple jumps per program, the self-styled quad god regularly nails 6 and is aiming for 7 in Milan Cortina. He debuted his quad axel more than 3 years ago at 17. He is still the only person in history to have completed it. "I'm so honored that we were here in the building," 2-time Olympian Johnny Weir said on the broadcast the second time Malinin did it. "It's like seeing the moon landing." When he won his 2nd straight world title in March, he collapsed, not in joy at the accomplishment, but in frustration that he missed his 5th of 7 attempted quads. That he hit the quad axel did not even merit mention by this point. "It wasn't the skate I would have liked," he lamented afterward, gold medal dangling from his neck. "Winning is no longer enough. He expects to make history every time he takes the ice." In some ways, it's too simplistic. Talented kid fails to make the 2022 Olympic team, redoubles his efforts to achieve revenge and prove everyone wrong, becomes best in the world. "Well, yeah," he says, I wouldn't say out of pure revenge. I would say it was more kind of like, okay, let me change the world of skating. After that, I did the first quad-quad combination on social media, then landed the first quad axel, then started breaking all of these records. That's where the whole quad god origin story started. 2 months before the selection committee left him home, he was already expecting to be excluded. He was 17 years old, only 2 years into his junior skating career, and because he had missed the 2021 U.S. Championships with an injury, and the pandemic had canceled his junior Grand Prix season and junior World Championships that year, his resume was thin. On the eve of the 2022 U.S. Championships, from which the Beijing Olympic team would be named, Malinin was seen as the future of U.S. men's figure skating, but the distant future. When he aced his 4 quad free skate and finished 2nd, perhaps no one was more shocked than he was. "I definitely wasn't expecting to skate this good," he said afterward. "Even though I've been training for this moment, I was really surprised on how easy things came." The performance meant that he was eligible to be considered for the 3-man U.S. Olympic team, along with 6-time national champion Nathan Chen, who had won the event, Vincent Zhao, who placed 3rd, and Jason Brown, who finished 4th. Malinin clearly exhibited the most potential, but Zhao and Brown were both former U.S. medalists and Olympic veterans. Suddenly, everyone around Malinin was talking about his high-scoring ceiling, how he might have a chance to win a medal for the U.S. if the committee focused on peak performance rather than overall body of work. They said they can send a person just to get that experience for next time if they see the potential, Malinin recalls. But then, of course, they didn't add me to the team. So Malinin returned to his life as a junior at George C. Marshall High School in Falls Church, Virginia, attending classes in the morning and practicing for 4 hours in the afternoon. Like everyone else, he watched from home as the U.S. took silver in the team event. Team USA was eventually elevated to gold after a 2024 ruling on a Republic of China doping violation. Malinin watched as Chen dominated to win the men's competition, while Zhao tested positive for COVID-19 and withdrew, and Brown finished sixth. And he watched as Japanese skating legend and defending two-time men's singles champ Yuzuru Hanyu set out on his main mission at the 2022 Games, to land the quad axel, only to try it and tumble to the ice. Through it all, Malinin tried not to picture himself in Beijing. Instead, he pictured himself in Milan. As he tinkers with his free skate, there is one element Malinin always includes, a backflip. The move was previously banned and only became legal in 2024. He grew up preferring soccer to figure skating, even though his parents, Tatiana Malinina and Roman Skorsikov, both competed in the sport at the Olympic level for Uzbekistan. Malinina and Skornikov gave their son the masculine version of his mother's surname because they feared his father's was too difficult for Americans to pronounce. As it turns out,